0: Tavis Smiley, glad you're with us on our show today. Pretty amazing first hour with Breonna Joy Gray. Grateful for her coming by to see us today. And I look forward to an amazing third hour. Tisha Campbell, actress, singer, joins us in hour three today. She'll take us inside her new book. It's called The A Word, A Mother's Journey Through Autism and Love. The book is written about raising her son, who is autistic. And then after writing the book, she was tested and found out that she is autistic. So Tisha got a lot going on. So we'll talk to Tisha Campbell in our third hour today. Look forward to that. But in the second hour, conversation about Trump's press ban. We talked a bit about that with Breonna Joy Gray in hour one. Why and how Homeland Security Secretary Mark Wayne Mullen lost his pick to head ICE. Donald Trump summarily pulled that resignation without explanation, I might add. And a great deal more I suspect we'll get into this hour with Will Sommer, senior reporter and writer of The False Flag for The Bulwark. Will, good to have you on. How are you today, sir?
1: Good. Tavis, thank you for having me.
0: It is my pleasure to have you. Let me do two things first to frame this conversation I want to have with you about this press ban. I played a clip last time. I want to play again for you. This is J.D. Vance yesterday saying the ban is not really a ban, but listen to his explanation. I'll let you unpack that. And then I want to play a clip of Donald Trump and Mondami. Their sort of bromance continues. Trump is in New York, of course, spoke earlier today at the UN. He and Mondami got together yesterday, and that's a strange friendship, and maybe friendship is too strong a word. But there were differences in that meeting yesterday between Trump and Mondami in New York, and one of the differences was what Mondami had to say about this press ban. So I'll play that clip for you as well. First, Miles, give me J.D. Vance.
2: First, President, so CNN, MSNBC, and Politico are now suing over the ban. Do you think it's appropriate for the president to be banning media outlets just because he doesn't like what they report?
3: Well, I take some issue with the premise. So he's not banning media outlets. What he's doing is saying, we're not going to give you special access to the White House if you engage in what is effectively propaganda. We have to remember, those three outlets account about 92% of the stories that they have on the President of the United States, on the administration, are negative. That's not representative of the American people. It's not representative of public opinion. So if you're going to engage in what is effectively far-left propaganda, why would a Republican White House give you special access?
2: But, sir, you talked a lot about free speech over the years. How is this not an attack on free speech?
3: Well, they can still report on the Trump White House. They can still get the public reports. They can still, of course, talk to people in the administration and outside the administration. What the president has said is we're not going to give you special access inside the White House. The way that I think about it is, if you go back to the Biden administration or the Obama administration, compare, let's say, Politico to Breitbart. If you actually look at the objective analysis, Politico and Breitbart are, Politico is as anti-Trump as Breitbart was anti-Obama or anti-Biden. Now, why on God's green earth would Donald Trump be expected to give Politico special access when nobody in the media expected the Biden administration or the Obama administration to give Breitbart special access? It's about basic fairness. They can still report. They still have the access to free speech. They're just not going to get an office in the White House anymore. And I think it's totally appropriate, unless, of course, they start to behave like real news organizations.
0: All right, so that's the J.D. Vance yesterday saying that the press ban really isn't a press ban. We'll let Will Sommer respond to that in a moment. Before I do that, though, here is Donald Trump and New York City Mayor Mondami yesterday.
4: Thank you. Mayor, to you first. What's your response to President Trump banning outlets from the White House grounds? Did you challenge him at all about this in your meeting with him? Historians and legal scholars have called it textbook authoritarianism. And Mr. President, are you banning outlets like MSNBC, CNN, and Politico in order to distract from the Iran war and high gas prices?
5: Yeah, I told the president that we're going to have all of the members of the press here on the lawn, and that is something that I believe in, as everyone, no matter the opinion or the critique, that we engage. And I'm, Mr. President.
6: Yeah, it's interesting because they said they were going to boycott me, but they never boycott me, so I wasn't very worried about that. Look at all that press. But no, I'm not. I'm only doing it because I think the press also has an obligation. And, you know, I won in a landslide. I won the election in a landslide. I've done great things. I've done a lot of great things. I've settled 8 wars. We have the best economic numbers for the country in the history of our country. We have $21 trillion pouring in, the biggest number ever. Any country was 3. Nobody's ever done what we've done. I never get anything positive. It's always negative, even having to do with the war. We've done so well. We have told, look, they're not going to have a nuclear weapon. Let me just put it that way. And they're not doing well. They're not doing well. In fact, I have meetings on it today. They're doing very poorly. You would think that an outlet would write at least reasonably well, but never. If you look at CNN, it's fake news. If you look at MS Now, I don't even know what MS Now is. I guess it's the MSNBC, what it used to be, or MSDNC, as some people call it. That's Democrat National Committee. But it's just biased news. And I think that these outlets have an obligation to be fair.
0: So after they banned CNN, MS Now, and Politico, last night, the White House launched Trump TV. It's a Trump TV YouTube stream. It's branded Trump TV, the Essentials Station. So when the press pool decided they were not going to cover him anymore, they launched their own channel last night on YouTube called Trump TV. So there's your frame. When we come forward, I'll let Will Sumner do his thing on these issues and some more. 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
7: Freedom is an endless meeting. 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
0: Tavis Smiley and Will Sumner, who is senior reporter and writer for the False Flag newsletter for The Bulwark. Glad to have Will on this program. All right, Will, I set the frame for you. Let's start with your take on the ban that they say ain't really a ban.
1: Yeah, I mean, I think it is a ban. you know, I think the White House, and we heard J.D. Vance earlier, I mean, they are really trying to suggest that this isn't unprecedented, that, you know, the Biden administration did all this awful stuff to conservative press. I don't think that's really true. I do think this is unprecedented, the idea of banning networks, clearly because of what they report and, you know, what their hosts say about the president. This is something we've never seen before. And I think, you know, you can tell how unprecedented this is by the fact that so many other news organizations are criticizing it, are boycotting White House coverage in various ways, including Fox News.
0: Yeah. That latter part. How do you read that? The boycott by the networks of Donald Trump, including, as you said, Fox News.
1: Yeah, I mean, I think all of these networks have recognized that Donald Trump loves attention. And so it seems like he wants to have it. So it's only positive attention for him that he can control the White House press corps. On the other hand, they're saying, well, look, I mean, you know, everything from photographers aren't running photos, NPR is not running audio of him, all these things. And I think Fox News recognizes, you know, which is the right move for them. They recognize that, you know, the next Democratic administration could, if this precedent stands, ban them. And we saw during the Obama administration when Obama, I think he didn't include Fox in like one interview or something, some relatively minor snub. And then all of the other media outlets got upset about it and ultimately got Fox's access restored. And so I guess they're kind of just kind of paying that solidarity back now.
8: What's your sense of what this lawsuit filed by these networks is going to yield or not? I mean, their argument is they're being denied First Amendment right access. You heard J.D. Vance suggest, well, there's no law that says that you got to have access, special access, as he called it, to the White House. You can cover the president, but where is it written that we have to allow you access inside the White House? So again, their lawsuit is we're being denied, you know, First Amendment, our First Amendment rights. That ain't how the administration is arguing it, as you, again, you heard J.D. Vance say a moment ago.
1: Yeah, so now Politico and MS Now and CNN are all suing over this together. And I think they have a pretty good legal case. We saw this before when Trump tried to ban the Associated Press from some White House reporting mm-hmm. opportunities for not calling the Gulf of Mexico the Gulf of America. And, you know, what the judge said in that case was, you know, essentially, yes, the White House can ban all press if they want. Obviously, there are certain areas, you know, the press can't just say, we want to check out the Oval Office whenever we want. But if you allow press into the White House, if you say this is the briefing room, here are the media offices, you then have to allow essentially any press that wants, as long as it's not viewpoint. Essentially, you can't discriminate because of what they're publishing. That would be a First Amendment violation. So you can say, well, maybe this isn't a real news outlet. You can say, well, we only have room for a dozen TV stations, something like that. But if you're saying, as Trump has said, we don't like what you're publishing, that is clearly viewpoint discrimination. And I think that's going to, you know, redound to the network's favor in court.
8: You heard that reporter ask Donald Trump in the press conference he had with Mondami yesterday in New York, whether or not this was a way to distract from X, Y, and Z. Donald Trump clearly is the king of distraction. To your mind, is that what this is?
1: I think in many ways, I think it's distraction. I think it's almost like a comfort move for him. I mean, beating up on the press is something Trump knows. At least with Republicans, they'll either like it or they won't care. It really can't hurt him with his base. And I think personally, it's something he finds gratifying, particularly

0: oh, you better act nice. You better not make a story too rude or ask questions that are too probing at a press conference, or we'll kick you out too. You know, that gets to larger government transparency and questions. You know, Donald Trump essentially believes that we don't deserve to know what's going on in our government.
1: So that's Donald Trump. That's J.D. Vance. That's the White House. Let me spend some time now, and I'm glad I got you for the hour, talking about the corporate media, the other side of this equation. And let me start with this. I said the other day on this program that I have long been bothered by this notion that there is something that folk refer to as liberal media bias. And I raise that issue because it is the case these days that there are three or four people that own all the news that we see in this country. And none of those persons are liberals. The owners of these outlets are not liberals, and yet we keep allowing folks to use this phrase, the liberal media bias. Paramount resolved their issues last night with Rob Bonta, the attorney general in the state of California, by the way. He's running for re-election. If you're in Southern California, I can tell you a little secret here. We've not released the list publicly, but we have our October 3rd California Voices town hall and ballot forum, and all the candidates running for state office, plus the mayoral candidates here in L.A., plus the city attorney candidates in L.A., plus the sheriff candidates in L.A. County, they're all coming, and we keep telling you, you need to be there as well. Go to our website right now, KBLA1580.com, register to reserve your seat. It's free, but you got to get registered. So all these candidates are coming, and I can tell you right now that the first speaker, the stage turns every 20 minutes, but the first speaker is Rob Bonta, and I can't wait to see him. This Paramount story is huge for a lot of different reasons, we'll ask him to defend his decision to cut this deal with Paramount, as it were, announced yesterday. I raise that in part because David Ellison, so this Paramount Warner Brothers deal is going to happen now. They got over this hurdle last night. It's going to happen. And what that means is that in the next few months, David Ellison is going to own CNN. He is an avowed Trump ally, but David Ellison is about to be the owner of CNN. You see my point here, right? There are only a handful of people that own and control all the news that we consume. So this notion of a liberal media bias is becoming less and less true every day. Let's start with that, Will. Your thoughts on my assessment. I could be right. I could be wrong. I think I'm right, but talk to me.
0: I think that's a very good point. And, you know, it sounds like a great event. I'm sure it should get pretty heated with Rob Bonta. As you said, I think it is frustrating, I think, when this kind of false equivalency is set up. I mean, we saw this with J.D. Vance saying, look, you know, we get to ban CNN and Politico, MS Now, because they're basically the liberal equivalent of Breitbart, which is obviously not the case. As you said, I mean, in the best of cases, these organizations are run by really intense capitalists.
1: Let's just call the roll. Jeff Bezos, yes. You know, Fox. We know Rupert Murdoch at Fox. I mean, again, these guys are not liberals who own and control these media outlets. I didn't mean to interrupt. Will, go ahead.
0: Well, I mean, you know, Politico is owned by a conservative German media conglomerate.
1: That's right.
0: Employees are required to, you know, promise to support NATO and Israel. Like, they have to sign an allegiance pledge in Europe. So these are not, like, crazy progressive organizations. And to your point about the Ellisons, unfortunately, the media conglomerates are only getting more conservative. The Ellisons already control CBS. Now they're going to take over CNN, and I suspect because, you know, they've essentially purchased Donald Trump's approval here by making CBS so conservative's approval for this merger. So now I think there's probably going to be a big purge ahead at CNN, and it's going to start to look a lot more like CBS under Barry Weiss, who has reportedly been interfering with so many stories with political goals. Mm-hmm. You know, and that's not even to get into the fact that the Ellison family owns a huge chunk of TikTok. So really, so much of our entertainment, of our media, is being consolidated in the hands of just a few conservative, mega wealthy people.
1: Exactly. Let me broaden this. I want to talk in a moment about why it took this for corporate media to grow a spine. Why did it take this to grow a spine? We were commemorating not long ago, of course, 25th anniversary of 9/11, and we had conversations around that time about why it took that to unite us as a country. And then shortly thereafter, we splintered again, and now we're as divided as we've ever been. But why did it take 9/11 for us to talk?

0: about unity in this country. And so my question now, or in a moment, will be, why did it take this for corporate media to find their spine? Before I get to that, though, Will, let me start with this. What's your read? And this is a broad question, so take it as you will. What's your read of how the corporate media, they're mad at Donald Trump right now? He doesn't like the way some of them are covering him. But what's your read? What do we think of how the media has done broadly covering Donald Trump the second time around?
1: Well, you know, I think it's complex. I think the media learned a lot of lessons from Trump, the first Trump administration. I feel like there's a lot less of kind of chasing the shiny object, chasing Donald Trump saying, you know, oh, we're going to call it not Lake Ontario, but Lake America, what have you. Mm-hmm. These kind of easy Trump distractions. You know, just today, ProPublica has a story about an aborted FBI bribery investigation into Susan Collins, the senator from Maine. So I think there have been some really bombshell stories. On the other hand, I think organizations like the White House Correspondents Association that sort of pool the media together. I think there's still this love of kind of the glitz of the presidency. You know, we saw the White House Correspondents Dinner. They invited Trump. He was clearly really wanted to appear because he did it again even after the shooting, because he knew he was going to, you know, skewer the media, embarrass the media. This despite the fact that, you know, his FBI raided a Washington Post reporter's house. And that's before, of course, even these similarly aggressive tactics against places like CNN. So I think that the media is sort of belatedly waking up, and particularly this kind of like beltway, very cozy media, to the fact that Donald Trump, I mean, look, they want to destroy the media. They want to roll back our First Amendment protections. And they make no secret about that. And I think just finally now the media may be waking up to that.
0: Yeah. To your point about media waking up, there have been so many media outlets. You've covered this. I've covered it. So many media outlets in Trump 2.0 have bent the knee. CBS, you just mentioned, ABC. You know, we can run the list of these media outlets who have, before 48 hours ago, bent the knee in front of Donald Trump. Colleges and universities have bent the knee in front of Donald Trump. Law firms have bent the knee in front of Donald Trump. And now in this moment, corporate media is growing a spine in solidarity with CNN and Politico and MS Now. The pool feed has gone away. I mentioned earlier that last night the White House launched, that is, Trump TV. But it took all of this. And again, we have our critiques of the way the corporate media has covered or not Donald Trump, first time and second time. But it took all of this for them to finally push back, to finally grow a spine. And I want to ask Will what he makes of that, and a great deal more to cover when we come forward here on Tavis Smiley.
2: Why does Tavis say when we come forward?
3: Because he's not going back.
2: And you don't have to go back either. Forward ever. Backward never. More of Tavis Smiley when we come forward. Forward.
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2: 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Tavis Smiley continues right now.
0: He does indeed with the senior reporter and writer of the False Flag newsletter for the Bulwark, Will Sommer, who I'm pleased to have on this program. In case you've just tuned in, we've been talking about this press ban inside the White House. The networks, actually CNN, MS Now, and Politico, have all filed a lawsuit. And we played a clip from J.D. Vance earlier saying that it's not a ban. They're just not being given special access to the White House. They can still cover the president, just not inside the people's house. So that's the way they're framing and spinning this. Will Sommer's not buying that. I'm not buying it. And I keep saying, because it is my sentiment, that as an independent media personality who has been inside of the corporate realm, who is extremely disappointed in corporate media these days, it's just a little strange for me to be defending these corporate outlets, particularly given that they're most of them are owned by conservatives. Literally three or four people, Will and I were just discussing, who own these outlets that give us all the news that we imbibe. You got Jeff Bezos, The Washington Post, you got Rupert Murdoch. We were talking earlier about the fact that this Paramount Warner Brothers merger is going to happen after they resolve the issues with Rob Bonta, the attorney general here in California last night. And so the Ellisons, David Ellison, is about to be the new owner of CNN. So Trump ally owning CNN. So get ready for CNN to change even more under the ownership of the Ellisons. And so that's what we're up against. We live in a world where, you know, again, just a handful of people have consolidated all the power around the media that we digest. And I was saying to Will a moment ago that it's interesting that it took all of this for the media, corporate media, to sort of find its spine. In so many ways, they've been bending the knee. CBS, ABC run the list. And now everybody's in their feelings, and they're all coming together. The pool that covers the president is dead at the moment. But in solidarity with, you know, MS Now, CNN, and Politico, they're on the same page now. I'm done, Will. My question is simply, why did it take all of this?
1: You know, I think that's a great question. I think these outlets, obviously, they're very competitive with each other, and it sort of takes a point where Donald Trump is really sort of threatening really how the media is laid out in Washington and their access, that they say, you know, okay, we have to stand together. We have to show some solidarity here.
0: Yeah. Again, I'm just troubled that we have to. It has to. You got to get kicked out of the White House for you to start to assess the way you've covered this White House and the way you've covered this president. And let me just take it a step further, and I'll move on to get to Mark Wayne Mullen and this ICE nominee that Donald Trump pulled the plug on rather abruptly without explanation. We'll get to that and let Will explain that. Will has written about that for the Bulwark, so we'll let him explain that in a second here. But here's what just, you know, chaps my hide. It's the mainstream, the corporate media that made Donald Trump. He does not exist without corporate media building him up. People always say the media builds you up and the media tears you down. And I've said many times that conjunction is wrong. The media doesn't build you up and tear you down. The media builds you up to tear you down. And here's the thing. They make money coming and going. They're making money building you up. When they built Donald Trump up, they were making money. And now that they're mad at him, they're still making money. So they're making money either way. And I'm just beyond annoyed. You know, now they want to find a spine, but we wouldn't even be in this mess if y'all hadn't given Donald Trump all that free airtime and all that exposure. Bernie Sanders couldn't get it. Nobody else could get it. But they fawned all over Donald Trump, Will Sumner. So the media is responsible. The corporate media is responsible for creating this monster who is now turned on them. You disagree with me on that?
1: No, I think there's a lot to that. I mean, I think about during the 2016 campaign when CNN, for example, would put Trump rallies on, you know, for hours
0: exactly.
1: at a time because they knew it got ratings. But as a result, obviously, that was so much free airtime, free ad time, essentially, that Trump received. And, you know, I think the media, you know, myself included, we love a spectacle. And, you know, sometimes it can be hard to look away. It can be hard to sort of say, well, wait, you know, is this what we should be doing? So it is complicated. And I think the other aspect is, I think there's sort of a double standard that Democrats and Republicans face where, you know, I think things that, you know, Republicans often can do very frequently in terms of scandals, because there's such a wave of Trump scandals that we kind of look away and, you know, forget about these things in a day. Whereas Democrats, I think, are held to a much higher standard. For example, you know, last week or maybe 2 weeks ago, ProPublica reported that Don Jr. had had his wedding paid for in part by a Russian oligarch.
0: Mm-hmm.
1: Huge scandal in a prior administration would have been like the administration defining scandal. And yet, you know, we're not talking about it anymore because now we're on to the next thing. It's very difficult to sort of keep up with this deluge of Trump scandals because they're really so shameless about it.
0: Yep, no question about it. Let me pivot now to ICE. Everybody's sick of ICE. We're all sick of Donald Trump and we're all sick of ICE. People are bracing for ICE, maybe even to show up in polling places come November. So that story has been, you know, brewing for some time now. We shall see. But there was a nominee to head ICE, and summarily, Donald Trump pulled the resignation. And unless he said something that I missed, he pulled it without explanation. Will Sumner has written about this. Tell me what we know, Will Sumner.
1: Yeah, I mean, this is a strange situation. I mean, we've got, you know, Mark Wayne Mullen is sort of, he's, you know, he replaced Kristi Noem. He's sort of this embattled figure because conservatives want mass deportations. And, you know, they're certainly getting very heavy-handed treatment by ICE of immigrants. There was just a shooting in Texas just recently. And so, on the other hand, you know, they want to see a lot more. And so Mark Wayne Mullen, I think, is really sort of caught in this difficult position.
0: This nominee, what do we know, if anything, about why this nomination got pulled?
1: Yes. So this is a state trooper, I believe, who was very close to Mark Wayne Mullen in Oklahoma.
0: Mm-hmm.
1: And essentially, this is a guy who had no real experience I believe he was possibly on his Mark Wayne Mullen security detail, or they had worked together in some way. And, you know, essentially, these senators, even Republican senators, said, you know, this guy has like no real reason to run ICE. You know, he has no managerial experience, nothing like that, nothing like anything approaching this level. And so I think as a result, they saw this guy, I think probably correctly, as a guy who was just going to be a Mark Wayne Mullen crony, and they blocked him as a result.
0: Mm-hmm. I saw your piece, the latest right-wing revolt against Mark Wayne Mullen is the wildest yet. Unpack that for us, please.
1: Yes. So this is an interesting case. You know, Republicans for about a decade now have been convinced that Ilhan Omar, a congresswoman from Minnesota, married her brother as part of some sort of incestuous green card scheme. And now, really, I will say there's really no truth to this. I looked into this back when it was first getting started in the first Trump administration. I said, gosh, there's got to be some truth to this, that these guys are acting like this. No, there's not. It's one anonymous internet post from long ago, and they found it, and they've kind of built this whole mythos around it. So basically, Mark Wayne Mullen at the Republican convention in Dallas, he's asked, hey, you know, what's up with Ilhan Omar? And he said, oh, yeah, you know, she married her brother. We're looking into it. And, you know, we've seen other people, I believe J.D. Vance said something similarly. And Republicans, you know, they're not used to having to wait for the rule of law, due process these days. They want Donald Trump. They love his rule by fiat. And they're saying, well, geez, you got to deport Ilhan Omar. So they're getting really mad at Mark Wayne Mullen. They're calling him things like Mark Wayne Muslim because they're saying, you know, he's too soft on Ilhan Omar. So he's kind of in an impossible position. I mean, I don't feel too bad for him. But, you know, he's in this role where they expect, you know, every undocumented immigrant to be rounded up, sent back to their countries, probably with a lot of punishment along the way. You know, And he obviously, because of laws and judges and courts, can't do that.
0: You got a feel for her on Ilhan Omar. She's one of their favorite targets. They will not let her rest. They won't leave her alone. They keep targeting her. And fortunately, she keeps winning. She is, again, one of their favorite pinatas, if I can put it that way. More with Will Summer when we come forward here on Tavis Smiley.
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0: Smiley. We will talk to Tisha Campbell in our third and final hour today. She has a new book out about her autism journey, and I look forward to talking to her at the top of the next hour in about 10 minutes. The book is called The A Word, A Mother's Journey Through Autism and Love. So Tisha Campbell in our last hour today, but our guest in this hour is Will Summer, senior reporter and writer of the False Flag newsletter for The Bulwark. Delighted to have Will on the program. And a couple more things I want to cover with him before I lose him at the top of the hour. So there's a piece I was reading in the New York Times about the MAGA media machine starting to fracture, and they talk about a number of right-wing media personalities, including Benny Johnson, who's a right-wing podcaster, been racking up tens of millions of views during the Trump era, and his numbers are way down. Dan Bongino, podcaster, former deputy director of the FBI, his numbers are way down. Megyn Kelly has had some highs. Her numbers are down. So there's evidence that the persons who have listened to and supported these programs featuring these right-wing voices are losing ground. Your take on this reporting that the MAGA media machine may be fracturing itself, Will?
1: Yeah, I mean, I think that's very real. I think, number one, there is this kind of like ongoing MAGA media civil war over issues like Israel, these various conspiracy theories about the assassination of Charlie Kirk, just the Iran war. I mean, a lot of this is linked. And so a lot of these people are fighting each other. And obviously, that's not good for business. But on the other hand, you know, I also think that, you know, the product that they're selling, which is Donald Trump, you know, let's crush the liberals, all these kind of things, is just not very attractive right now. You know, people are kind of down in the dumps. Gas is so expensive. Inflation is up. And so then when you say, you know, all right, on today's show, we're going to get riled up about transgender athletes or something. People say, you know, we got other issues going on.
0: Yep. One final issue here that we'll talk about when we come forward in our remaining moments at Will Sumner. So there was a meeting. You may have heard about this. Maybe you haven't. There was a meeting at Tucker Carlson's compound in Maine, a meeting with Representative Tom Massey, who Trump beat. Trump primaried him and beat him, so he's in his final term now. But Massey was at this meeting at Tucker's place. Former Representative Marjorie Taylor Greene was there and others. We know this because Marjorie Taylor Greene posted a photo about this meeting. But the meeting ostensibly is about launching a third-party movement. Breonna Joy Gray referenced this in the first hour. I want to come back to that in this hour with Will Sumner, what that would look like and how seriously we should take these conversations that some Republicans are having, some MAGA people are having, about starting a third party movement. We'll do that when we come forward on Tavis Smiley.
2: 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This is the show people talk about, the one your co-workers quote, the one that gets under your skin in the best way. Tavis Smiley, nationally syndicated, unapologetically progressive, unapologetically real.
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18: The beauty of the Constitution is its clarity. It doesn't use vague language. It isn't liberal or conservative. It's not Democrat or Republican. It's simply the law. And the First Amendment is one of those laws that keeps us out of the reach of tyrants. This simple paragraph gives us the right to pray how we want, speak how we want, report what we want, protest when we want, and seek reparations when the government does us wrong. Is it perfect? No. Because if it was, we would all have our 40 acres and a mule. But perfect or not, the First Amendment is clear. The freedom of the press must not be abridged, interrupted, impeded, or removed because the press holds the government accountable. That means no president can ban the press from the White House just because he doesn't like what they report. The fact of the matter is, when journalists write, someone will not like what we say, but even if that someone is the president, he cannot take away all right to say it.
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19: You have some dough. It's lunchtime, but there's no way you would eat just dough for lunch, right? 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
20: 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AmericanThing.org.
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0: Just a couple of minutes left in this hour, just enough time to get to this final story I wanted to get to with Will Sommer. So there was a meeting at Tucker Carlson's main compound. Tucker Carlson, as you know, a former Trump ally among a number of conservatives who broke with the president on foreign policy specifically. Marjorie Taylor Greene had this to say when she posted a picture of this meeting. We said no more foreign wars and we meant it and supported Donald Trump because he made that promise. But he's betrayed us all. The movement has begun. Tom Massie was there. Tucker Carlson, of course, was there. Marjorie Taylor Greene was at this meeting. Joe Kent, former Trump national security official who resigned earlier this year, he was at the meeting. We are told, that every attendee at this meeting urged Tucker Carlson to run for president in 2028 with the group's backing. But Carlson said he would not run. At least that's what he's saying right now. He's not going to run. But this notion of launching a third party movement on the right seems to be gaining some traction, Will Sommer.
1: Yes, that's right. I mean, you know, I think this is an attempt to have a third party potentially, or at least get some leverage out of the Republican Party, kind of like when RFK Jr. ran. Mm-hmm. I think it's going to be very anti-Israel, ostensibly anti-war, but, you know, probably not in a real way. Party that I think offers a lot of populism, but really I think is very based on conspiracy theories and is at its root, I think, still a very right-wing organization.
0: Yeah, we discussed this a bit in the first hour, the notion of a third party. I guess the left would celebrate this because it would splinter the Republicans and might make it easier for a Democrat to get the White House come 2028. So we shall see. But there are conversations underway from a number of conservatives and MAGA supporters who've split with Donald Trump about whether or not they want to launch a third party movement. So we shall see. For now, we thank Will Sommer, senior reporter and writer of the False Flag newsletter, for the Bulwark. Will, good to have you on the program, and thanks for your time and your insights.
1: Thanks for having me.
0: In our third and final hour today, we'll do two things. We'll spend 45 minutes talking to Tisha Campbell about her new book about autism, her personal journey. And we'll close the third hour with our regular contributor, Natanie Cordelai-Corte, talking about the Nolan Wells situation. I'm sure you've seen by now the grand jury returned returned from their work, and no charges have been filed or will be filed against anybody in the death of Nolan Wells. We'll talk about that for a few minutes at the end of hour three. 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

0: Tavis Mighty, glad you're with us in this third and final hour of our program today. Near the end of this hour, we'll talk to Nicolai Corte about this Nolan Wells case. Sad day. The grand jury has returned in this case, and we now know that no charges will be filed against anybody in the death of Nolan Wells. I talked to Ben Crump last night, and he's moving pretty fast today, so we couldn't get him on today. But, of course, Ben Crump is the family attorney, so we'll get him on in the next day or two, hopefully, to get his take on this. But we'll talk to Nicolai Corte about this in the last 10 minutes or so of this hour. But we start this hour, and I couldn't be happier to have Tisha Campbell on this program. Let me just say this. Per Autism Speaks, 1 in 31 children in the United States are diagnosed with autism, with specific statistics citing that 4 in 100 boys have autism and 1 in 100 girls have autism. While prevalence of autism is relatively higher among black children than other racial or ethnic groups. Tisha has written a book called The A Word, A Mother's Journey Through Autism and Love. And I, again, am delighted to have Tisha Campbell on this program. Hey, Tisha.
1: Hi, Tavis. I'm so excited to be here.
0: I'm so glad to have you here, and we don't get a chance to talk enough.
1: I know.
0: But in person, on the phone, on radio, I'll take it. I'm just glad. I'm
1: glad. Any way we can get it.
0: There you go. Glad to have you here, girl. Let me start with this. I am always fascinated by the backstory. This audience knows that. I'm talking to anybody and everybody about anything, mm-hmm. but it's the backstory that gets me. So I want to start by asking what your why was. What is your why for writing this book? What's the why for telling this story?
1: Well, first of all, you know how I am, Tavis. Mm-hmm. I have always been very, very, I'm a mother bear. I've been very protective of my children. I kept them as far away from Hollyweird as possible. I didn't put them on any red carpets. I didn't even show them my work because I truly wanted them to just know me as mommy and know what I do is just a job, right?
0: Yeah.
1: But, you know, as I started on this newer venture doing stand-up comedy, I've been all over the country now for the past 2 years, and people will come up to me and ask me questions and want answers and want information and want data and want resources. And I would stop and take the time out, even with like a TSA worker, and it's just sit there for an hour before my flight and talk to them. And my writing partner for Scripps, her name is Dani Wright, she kept saying, Tisha, it's time for you to write this book. And I was like, girl, I don't want to relive all of that, because what people may see now with me and Zen's relationship online and with social media, even the things I talk about on stage, is completely different than when you first get the initial diagnosis. And so I avoided it at first, but then I remembered I had all these notes and things that I would write down or print out and shove them in the back of my file cabinet. And it was my thoughts as I was going through this journey. And I pulled this big old file from out of the cabinet and started to create this book. And it was the reason why. And before I even did that, let me just say this. Mm-hmm. I went to Zen and I said, listen, I think we can help a lot of people, especially in the African American community. What are your thoughts? He was like, let's go for it. And so I decided to write the book because I wanted to help people. I wanted to tell our story, and maybe even if one person saw themselves in the pages of this book, I felt like I did my job.
0: Mm. We're going to get into that story in this hour with Tisha Campbell. The book is called The A Word, A Mother's Journey Through Autism and Love. You know where I'm going. We come forward, right? You can't mention stand-up comedy and think I'm not going to ask her the why of that. When I saw Tisha do it stand-up, I'm like, what made her do that? So we'll ask her about the stand-up comedy and how she decided that that was the next phase of her career. We'll talk about that. And then we'll get straightway into the book. Once again, it's called The A Word, A Mother's Journey Through Autism and Love. Its author is our guest right now. So delighted to have Tisha Campbell on this program.
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0: Tavis Smiley and Tisha Campbell, actress, comedian, activist, best known, as we all know, for her starring roles in two, not one, but two hit TV series, Martin and My Wife and Kids. That's a long way from Newark, Tisha. That's a long way from Newark.
1: It is.
0: every time I think about you, I think about that. It is, I mean, this business, as you know, is so tough. People would die to get on one series that ran for seasons. You've done it twice. How do you process that?
1: You know, I don't even think about it because, you know, I come from the theater and you're only as good as your last job. So while I'm on a job, I usually am like, okay, I got to figure out what's next. So I don't even think about it or take it in. I'm learning to live in the present a little bit more, though.
0: There you go. No, I like that. I like that. Well, we celebrate you for both series and your amazing work there. Her book is called The A Word, A Mother's Journey Through Autism and Love. And I'm going to ask her in a moment to read the first three paragraphs of her prologue. Before I do that, though, so I don't get too far afield, you started this conversation mentioning your journey into stand-up comedy. How did that happen?
1: It was a mistake.
0: I didn't see that coming.
1: No, it was a mistake. Listen, so you know D Nice, who is famous for club quarantine, especially during COVID isolation.
0: Sure.
1: He got us through it. Well, D Nice had a residency at the Kennedy Center. It was a 3-night stay, and he had club quarantine gospel night, and a club quarantine comedy night. And so his host fell out. And I was there supporting him and his fiance. And he said, hey, can you bring people up? And there were really big people like Michael Che from SNL, Sherry Shepherd, Gina Yashere, Zaynab, really big people. Mm-hmm. And so I was like, sure, I can bring him up. And then his second in command, Beck, she said, well, you got to do 15 minutes before. I was like, who are you talking to? I know you me like that. Right? So But I went up there, and it just so happens there was an agent in the audience, and I have been on the road ever since.
0: Wow. Well, it's that's a good mistake. It's a really good mistake.
1: Yeah, it is. It was something I've always wanted to do, Tavis, but I was always afraid.
0: Yeah,
1: I was scared because that's one of the hardest genres in show business to attempt to do because there's nobody writing scripts for you. You're not playing a character. You're talking about your truth, your real life, and you're standing there trying to make people laugh about it. And I have had the best time. Taking the screen away, not playing a character, and allowing people to get to know me for me.
0: There are two things.
1: So it's kind of it's really fun.
0: No, there are two things in my life that I've done that I will never do again.
1: I'm going to tell you.
0: I did two things in my life I will never do again. It scared the you know what out of me, but it exponentially increase my respect for people in both of lanes. So, as part of a talent show one night, a celebrity talent show, I was asked to do a tight five. I work with a couple comedy writers, namely J. Anthony Brown and Lou Nell. They helped me write some material. So I did 5 minutes. I mean, I must say I killed it because people were like, Tavis is funny. I mean, it was a great feeling, but I was so nervous and so scared.
1: It's the scariest thing in the world.
0: And I said, I will never do this again. I got through my 5 minutes, but I'll never do it again. And the second thing. I did Dancing with the Stars. And
1: did
0: that a few some years ago. I did that. We ain't gonna talk about that though. I did that a few years ago.
1: We can skip that.
0: Yeah. But my respect for dancers and what they go through to perfect that craft, and my respect for stand-up comedians. I mean, I'm in awe of those professions having done it for just anyway. So
1: for most people, they don't even understand it takes 2 years to get a tight 5 minutes.
0: That's right.
1: So I went up there for the first time in front of 4,000 people in 10-15 minutes.
0: Oh well, that's cause you, Tisha Campbell. You got it like that. Let me ask you if you wouldn't mind. Reading the first three paragraphs of the prologue, and we'll jump from there. Would you mind?
1: I would love to.
0: Okay.
1: Okay, here we go. It was a sunny Southern California day as I sat at an outdoor commencement ceremony watching my 11-year-old son, Zen, on stage, eloquently giving his sixth grade graduation speech. My son, who doctors and therapists said may never speak. The one I was told may never show empathy to others. The one I was told may never be potty trained or speak my name or be able to form short-term sentences like I love you or even use words like help. My son, the one who'd been diagnosed with autism at the age of 18 months, completely nonverbal, but who now stood in front of a mass of people and had the entire awestruck audience captivated, watching his command of language, his wit, and his confidence. Overwhelmed with pride, I was choked with emotion, and I allowed the tears to flood my eyes, fall down my cheeks, and onto my lap as memories flooded my mind.
0: Tell me about those memories that were flooding your mind.
1: I was thinking about all of the things that we had been through.

0: I would just have it on as background noise, and I remember standing over his crib to lay him down, and I said, "Zen, where's Winnie the Pooh?" And he reaches up and he grabs Winnie the Pooh, and then I said, "Zen, where's Tigger?" And he reaches up and waits for him to come around and grabs Tigger, and I was like, "He's 5 months," and this feeling of dread came over me. Now, most people would be like, "Oh, he's extraordinary. He's amazing. He's so smart." But for me, I was like, "What else could this mean?" Because he was also not meeting a lot of the milestones that most neurotypical babies would have at this point. So it was all of these things that were flooding my mind that were making me think about where we had come from and how far we still had to go.
1: I want to ask you to juxtapose that sense of emotion that you had watching him give his sixth grade graduation speech that you just read about in your prologue. Juxtapose that, if you will, for me with the dread that you were feeling years earlier. I guess my question is, how did you navigate the dread, to use your word?
0: I think through this entire journey, which is something that I'm healing from right now as we speak in the present, I feel like I really leaned in on the strong black woman tropes and just kept it moving. Like, I didn't allow myself to feel a lot of sadness or anxiety or sorrow or pain or anxiety. I just was like, I gotta keep it moving. I gotta support my son. I gotta advocate. And it didn't serve my nervous system well at all. Today, I am working on that every single day and learning how to allow myself to be a human being through it all.
1: What would you say you are healing from?
0: I'm healing from my nervous system revving at 1,000 and taking the mask off. Like, I wore this smiling mask for my family, for my friends, for the public. I found out about Zen's first initial prognosis while I was on the set of My Wife and Kids. And I'm one who doesn't, I don't bring my personal problems to work ever. And so I was just very thankful that while I was on the phone with his pediatrician, that nobody was around because my legs collapsed from underneath me. I'd never felt that feeling before. And once I got all the information, I picked myself up off the ground. I ran into the makeup room. I washed my face, walked onto the stage for rehearsal, and pretended like nothing was wrong.
1: Did you ever have a sense of feeling sorry, sorry for yourself or sorry for Zan?
0: Oh my gosh, of course. But Holly Robinson Peake fixed that real quick. She
1: By the way, she writes the foreword to the book.
0: Yes, Holly wrote a foreword. It was the most amazing things that she said in this book about me and Zen, and I really appreciate her. But she, out of all of my friends, I had an amazing village, but she was the one that I could relate to the best because she was the only person back in 2002 when Zen was diagnosed that I knew had an autistic child and was public about it. I initially called her and I was losing it, and she said, "Oh, Tish, I understand. I understand how you feel so much. I really do. Now, you're going to have to pull it together. You don't have time to feel sorry for yourself or your child or your family. You're going to have to start running around all over the place. Sometimes you have to drive to different places. I'm going to give you my resources, but you're going to have to really make calls on your own because it's not guaranteed you're going to get into anything. You only have a certain amount of time because time is not on your side." Like, she really pulled me together. I didn't have, and I understood what she meant. Time wasn't on your side when it comes to a child who's newly diagnosed because you got to get them into early intervention as soon and as quickly as possible, which is really an irony, because when

0: It sometimes takes 6 months to a year just to get a call back to make an appointment at certain places. So you really have to be aggressive. And that's what she was trying to do. She pulled me by the bangs and was like, girl, we got to pull you together, because now it's time for you to really get in there, and you have to support and advocate and fight for your child.
1: Has this journey been made any more difficult because of the fact that your child is a black boy?
0: Absolutely. Especially back then, there weren't a lot of resources, especially in our communities. There wasn't a lot of knowledge from even the professionals, whether they be doctors or teachers. Or I had formed this group with some lovely ladies called Colored My Mind. And one of the ladies, her name was Donna Hunter. She had a 20-something year old. My kid, when we formed this group, he was still a baby, but she had a 20-something year old who, and she lived and she was brought up in a community that didn't have the resources. And so her child wasn't able to get early intervention like Zen was. And so her child at 20-something was still nonverbal, still not potty trained. And these are the things that we have to deal with. And people don't really understand that our children, African American children, get diagnosed 2 to 3 years after their Caucasian counterparts, if they're diagnosed at all, because most of the time especially back then, we were misdiagnosed, or they considered it a behavioral issue. And so, this group, we went to DC to speak to Congress to see if we could get this bill passed during the Obama administration. And it was the Reauthorization of Autism Act. And we were able to rewrite the bill so that the funds were more fairly distributed amongst all people, including people of color. And so there wasn't any more money that we needed to, the money was already allocated to the bill, and we were able to get this bill passed.
1: I remember that. I remember that. That's one of the many amazing things that Tisha Campbell has done in her life and career. When we come forward, I want to ask her. She mentioned Holly Robinson Peete, who I repeat has written a beautiful foreword to this book. It's quite lovely. Holly did an amazing job here, as did Tisha, of course, writing the book. But she mentioned that Holly was the only person that she knew back then who had a child who was autistic, and Holly was public about it. Holly's been very public about it. I want to ask Tisha how she and Zen came to the decision to be so public about it. She mentioned earlier that she went to her son to ask if he was cool with it. He said, let's go for it. But I know there's more to that story about making a decision to go public when you happen to be a very private person like Tisha Campbell is. The book is called The A Word, A Mother's Journey Through Autism and Love. More with Tisha Campbell when we come forward on Tavis Smiley.
2: 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No spin, no fluff. Just straight talk and straight answers. 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Because the Kingian question, where do we go from here, starts right here.
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1: This rich dialogue with my sister friend Tisha Campbell as we celebrate the publication of her new book. It's called The A Word, A Mother's Journey Through Autism and Love. Before I get back to Tisha, I just got a word from Ben Crump. Oh, we tracked him down. He is going to call in about 10 minutes. So we'll talk to Ben Crump about this breaking news today that no criminal charges are going to be filed in the grand jury case of Nolan Wells. The grand jury found no evidence to charge anybody in this case. Ben Crump, of course, is the family lawyer. So when we are wrapped with Tisha in about 10 minutes, we will then talk to Ben Crump, close today's program, getting his take. I was reading earlier, the prosecutor in this case went in on Ben Crump. She had some comments directly about Ben Crump and the issue of race being raised in this case. So I'll get Ben's take on what the DA has to say about him personally when Ben Crump joins us in about 10 or so minutes from now. But again, Tisha Campbell is our guest now. Again, the book is called The A Word, A Mother's Journey Through Autism and Love. It's been an amazing conversation. If you missed any part of this, check out the podcast when it posts later tonight. If you missed the first half hour of this conversation, you missed a good one. So check out the podcast later tonight when it's posted of this conversation with our dear friend Tisha Campbell. So Tisha, I was saying a moment ago what you were saying, that you reached out to Holly Robinson Peete when you got the diagnosis of Zen's diagnosis of being autistic. And Holly at that time was and still is very public about her autistic child. Tell me more about your decision to write this book, your decision to be so public, because you're such a private person.
0: Yeah, you know, I'm like an open book, but I know what I can take in the public, whether it's criticism. I have very thick skin, and I've been in this business for a while, but I didn't know what my kids could take. And so the very first thing that we had decided to do, well, I saw this show called Love on the Spectrum, and the way that the public embraced the autistic people in that cast, or the neurodivergent people in that cast, and the way that they have a better understanding of the way that they may think differently, I was like, you know what, Zen, I think it's time. I think it's time. I went to him and I was like, I want to share our experiences and how we are with social media. I think it will benefit a lot of African Americans. And he was like, let's go for it. And I was like, but the minute somebody pops off, you know what mommy's going to do, right? So he goes, I know, mom, I know. But nobody ever did.
1: Yeah.
0: Tavis, people have embraced him like he is their internet nephew. Nobody said anything out of pocket or disrespectful or have any misunderstandings. They love on him so hard. I've watched my son's confidence just go through the roof. And then from there, after doing the stand-up and people approaching me, and I went to him and I said, baby, what do you think about a book? And he was like, again, mom, you know, I trust you. Let's do it. And recently we did an interview, right? And someone asked him, you know, how does it feel to have somebody like your mom advocating for you? Or what did it feel like for you? He says, I feel validated. And that's one of the greatest. My eyes popped out of my head. He never said that to me personally. And so that he said that, that he was able to verbalize it and in his feelings, I was so in shock and very proud that we were able to gift each other that.
1: Yeah.
0: Because he makes me feel validated just as much as I make him feel validated.
1: Speaking of being public, so it's not just that you wrote the book, but then after writing the book, you got your own personal diagnosis. Tell me that part of the story.
0: Well, it's after writing, right, after writing, I always knew I had ADHD, or, I'm sorry, ADD. And I had been working with my therapist for a very long time, for about 2 years, just working on the complex PTSD, learning how to unmask, learning who I truly am behind the smiling mask that I wear for everybody. And at some point he was like, it's time. And I was like, time for what? Because it's time for you to, you know, get tested. And so we were testing for everything, for trauma, for PTSD, for being neurodivergent, and where I lied on the spectrum of that. And it came up that I have ADHD and with a lot of autistic tendencies. So that's kind of like ADHD. Mm-hmm. And I have audio processing difference as well, because I can't filter out sounds. And it made so much sense, because my whole entire life I've been wearing this mask. Come on, I grew up in Newark, New Jersey. And in the 70s and 80s, you couldn't look different. Okay, in order to survive it, right? Mm-hmm. And so I've always masked my entire life. And so being able to really truly be myself, to stem and to not be embarrassed about it, to ruminate and not be embarrassed about it, to understand myself more, has been a freedom. I feel so incredibly free. Zen's behind. He is like, yay, I got a friend. I'm like, get out of here. He's happy about it.
1: it is true. I'm glad you went there, because I just got a few minutes with you left. Okay. It is true that our greatest challenges often birth our greatest purposes. So I want to ask you, what is the blessing for you in all of this journey?
0: My kids are my blessing, both my children. But specifically going through this, I never knew how incredibly resilient I was, how hard I fight for the people that I love, and that I'm smart. I've dumbed myself down to make other people feel comfortable. I made myself smaller my entire life, just so that people can, so that I can navigate spaces. And for the very first time, like I joke about it, but I said, you know, I didn't use a ghostwriter, so this is all me. And once I took away the trauma, I dealt with the trauma and the menopause. There was a plethora of vocabulary words just sitting on top of my daggone head. I didn't even know it was there. And so I'm very proud of the person that I'm becoming because of the unmasking, because of the book, because of stand-up, because of sharing. Mm-hmm. And I want to help people and use my platform for the greater good. And so I'm very proud of that.
1: We have long celebrated Tisha Campbell for her amazing work on the big screen, on the small screen, on the stage. It's hard to turn on my television on any given day and not see Tisha Campbell somewhere. Her work endures, but now she is doing some of her best work, some of her greatest work, including this book. It's called The A Word, A Mother's Journey Through Autism and Love. Tisha, I want to close this dialogue by just thanking you for being so open, so transparent about your journey. We celebrate your work and now your witness, and I'm just honored that you put me on the list. I know everybody wants to talk to you about this. You were kind enough to put me on the list.
0: Of course.
1: Yeah, I appreciate it. I deeply appreciate it. All the best to you. I love you. Thank you for your time.
0: Love you. Bye.
1: All right. Take care. Tisha Campbell, The A Word, A Mother's Journey Through Autism and Love. Pick up the book. Read it. You will not be disappointed. When we come forward, we'll close today's show and dialogue with Ben Crump about this grand jury decision to not indict anybody in the death of Nolan Wells. You're listening, and I'm glad about it, to Tavis Smiley.
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1: It is good to have friends like Tisha Campbell and like Ben Crump. I'm so delighted, just grateful that Tisha put us on her list of persons to talk to for this book. And I'm delighted to have friends like Ben Crump, who you call when everybody else is trying to get to him on a day like today. But he makes room for you anyway. I feel very special and blessed to be on that list of Ben Crump's friends. Before I talk to Ben Crump, though, the news of the day is that a grand jury has decided that no criminal charges will be filed in the death of Nolan Wells. We've been talking about this for months now. The teenager, the black teenager, was boating with friends on an island on July 4th weekend when he was last seen. His body was found 2 days later, and we've been talking about it ever since. Before I go to Ben Crump, listen to Nolan's mother, Christine Wells Wansley.
16: Elmore and I have read through the report page by page more than once. What we have learned is that we still have no answers, and the report reinforced the fact that Nolan was not given a thorough, transparent, and honest investigation. There is no explanation as to how the bruising on his body and the blunt force trauma to the back of his head occurred. So my question is, how can a jury come to the conclusion of drowning? Despite knowing that there was trauma to his body, and despite hearing many inconsistencies, Elmore and I do not believe that Nolan simply and accidentally drowned. And nobody saw anything, and no one knows anything. Last night was a reminder that our son's life does not matter.
1: That's hard to hear. Hard to hear. That is the mother of Nolan Wells, Christine Wells Wansley. When we come forward, we'll close this show talking to the attorney for the Wells family, our Attorney General, Ben Crump.
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1: Everybody's chasing Ben Crump today, and we are blessed that he is a personal friend and a friend of this program. Whenever we call him, he shows up. Today was the press conference with the family. And again, for everybody chasing Ben Crump, he's put us on his list of people to talk to today. Ben Crump, I appreciate you, my friend. How are you, sir?
19: Hey, my head is bloody, but I'm bowed, Tavis, and I know that we're going to get to the truth of what happened to Nolan Wells despite the state of Mississippi.
1: Yeah. I saw your statement, and your read of this is that this grand jury decision raises more questions than it answers.
19: Yeah, I mean, her answer to everything is we will never know. And when you read the report, she's exonerating her community and everybody who's in it, but don't seem like they doing anything to find out how Nolan Wells died. And the most urgent question we keep asking, Tavis, he had blunt force trauma to the back of his head. Now, if you got an 18-year-old college student, scholarship football player, a superb in-condition athlete, and you say he just accidentally drowned, nobody saw nothing, nobody knows nothing, but yet he got this blunt force trauma to the back of his head. You say we just gonna disregard that and just say he accidentally drowned with all those people out there. It don't add up.
1: Yeah. Let me quote from this prosecutor who you mentioned, the DA, Ms. Myers McElrath. I'm reading this because I was just sort of shocked at the way she went after you personally. She said, and I quote, "I'm not suggesting that a grieving mother police the rumors surrounding her child's death," the DA said. "What I am suggesting is that the Crump team knew better but did not do better," close quote. Why is she coming after y'all? My sense in reading this is that she didn't like the fact that y'all raised the issue of race in this case.
19: You know what it is, Tavis? Everything is a distraction. I mean, the governor came after us, too, saying that we were causing disruption to the peace and harmony of the good citizens in Mississippi. Don't that sound familiar?
1: Mm-hmm.
19: Through our history, but anytime we start asking questions about black humanity and equal justice for black people, they attack us. And it's just a distraction. I mean, that's what I said at the press conference. The issue ain't me or my office and my legal team. It ain't even her and the district attorney's office. The issue is what really happened to Nolan Wells, and everything else is just a distraction.
1: Yeah. Do we know anything about who was on this grand jury, the makeup of it?
19: Man, they told us it was diverse, but, you know, you got to take that with a grain of salt. Everything they tell us, you got to take with a grain of salt, Tavis, because, I mean, from day one, they said Nolan died from accidental drowning and nothing to see here. Now, what's so sad about that is there was no investigation or anything. And you go through this investigation with DA, and what do they conclude? Even though there's the presence of blunt force trauma to the back of his head and bruises on his back, they say, oh, same conclusion. It's consistent with accidental drowning. Mm-hmm. Man, we no, they wouldn't accept that if that was their child.
1: That's right.
19: So why do they expect black people to have to accept this if this our child?
1: Yeah. So what options do you have at this point? You're the family attorney. The grand jury says we're not going to indict. So what do you do next?
19: Well, we're going to get answers. We're going to, as always, find every legal option to get the answers. We're asking for the federal Department of Justice to do an investigation. Christian Clark, who's the former civil rights head of DOJ, who's now the general counsel for the NAACP, is a co-counsel with us. And she said, no, we pay our tax dollars, and whether they want to or not, the federal government needs to be accountable to us as well. And then we hope and pray that if we can get the Democrats and leadership in the House, you have the House Judiciary Committee get in power. And as Mariel said, to have it, let the subpoenas start flying.
1: Yeah. I got 45 seconds to go here. What is the message that this sends to black people today?
19: That we got to fight and we got to go out and vote for our children, because they have declared war on our children. And most urgently, we can't depend on mainstream media at all to cover our stories. We got to use whatever platforms. We got to go to black-owned media like you, Tavis, because, I mean, I look and it's trending in our algorithms, but it's almost as if white America don't even think about our children when we get killed or go missing.
1: We are blessed and grateful that Ben Crump is always on the case, and I can assure you that he ain't done with this one. He, as he said, will continue to fight until they get the answers they want and need. But Ben, I thank you again for putting us on the schedule. I know everybody's chasing you, but thanks to you for these few minutes. I appreciate it.
19: Absolutely. They hung another brother was found home, Tavis. We got to come talk about that.
1: I'm here for you. You know that, man. I appreciate you.

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1: Very excited to welcome to this program for this conversation Senator Maria Collette, who is serving the 12th Senatorial District, which covers parts of Montgomery County, stretching from Lower Moreland to Salford Township. Senator Collette is a strong advocate for more affordable and accessible health care, including mental and behavioral health care, is the minority chair of the Aging and Youth Committee, and serves on the Health and Human Services, Institutional Sustainability and Innovation, Judiciary and Rules and Executive Nomination Committees. Here to talk about House Bill 1550, about compassionate release, something we've been talking about here on Evening Words. I'm very happy to. So welcome to the program, Senator Maria Collette. Senator Collette, welcome to the program.
2: Thanks so much for having me, Dr. Peterson. I'm thrilled to be here.
1: So, you know, I was at SCI Phoenix for the event hosted by Senator Capoletti and other lawmakers. And I think, you know, before we get into the nitty gritty about 1550, help us kind of understand how you came to this. Obviously, you serve on a million committees, so it probably intersects with a couple different committees you serve on. But how did this bill and this is a form of criminal justice reform? How did this bill come across your desk, and what drew you to this particular issue?
2: So, you know, I was drawn to this in my early career. I started as a deputy attorney general in New Jersey, and I worked in Camden County, New Jersey, right across the river from Philadelphia. And I represented the interests of children who had been victimized by abuse and neglect. So one of the things that I understood through that work is that, you know, what we're like really looking at when we talk about people that are involved in criminal activity is we're talking about impacts to communities. And what do we do to ensure that the punishments that we're sort of doling out in courts of law actually are fair, that we are making sure that we're keeping the victims in mind and the families that have been impacted, but that what we're doing is not impacting our communities to such a degree that people can't re-enter, they can't remain a part of their community, maybe while they're incarcerated, and then secondary when they're released. And so when this bill came across my desk, in fact, it was the Senate version that is sponsored by my wonderful colleague, Senator Sharif Street. That bill is a little bit more broad in its spectrum than the House bill we discussed when we were at SCI Phoenix. That bill simply was, you know, indicating that when somebody has served 15 years, they would be eligible to go before the parole board and, you know, maybe have a resentencing. I want to be really clear. Nothing we're talking about, whether it's House Bill 1550 or Senate Bill 135, nothing we're talking about means that we are opening the floodgates,
1: right,
2: and letting folks, you know, just kind of leave prisons and go back out on the street. What we're talking about is right-sizing sentencing. We're talking about ensuring that when we look at the totality of the crime that was committed and the involvement that the perpetrator had, that we're really being very thoughtful and intentional about how sentences are doled out. So when we say somebody who has served 15 years, 25 years, 35 years of their sentence is up for an opportunity to go before the parole board for possible resentencing, we're not saying they absolutely get to be resentenced. We're not absolutely saying that they will be heard by the parole board. The parole board can look at the paperwork and say, hey, I don't think we see enough here to bring this person forward and reevaluate their sentence. So there are a lot of steps in the process before the doors are opened and someone reenters our community. And I think personally, that is something we can feel assured in when we talk about House Bill 1550 or Senate Bill 135. These are opportunities for us to reevaluate, to make sure we're right-sizing sentencing. And other states have done it. Pennsylvania lags far behind in having this life sentence without parole on our books.
1: And it's archaic, Senator Collette. It is archaic. It's sad that we have to say it, but it's worth saying again, these bills are about establishing a process. This is not about releasing everybody that is certain. That's not what it's about. I know sometimes your political opponents want to paint it that way, but it is Sab, we have to reiterate that this is about, they're asking for a process, right? But I think it's also worth talking about what the cost is, because our prisons and jails are not designed to house the elderly. The event that your staff and we were at, that these are men in wheelchairs, Senator Clay. I mean, there's a cost to the taxpayer for us not examining how we could be more just and more humane in these processes. Talk about the cost of it. Not that's what it's all about. Some of it's about the humanity of the folks, but there is an extraordinary cost associated with incarcerating elderly people.
2: There is. So we have about 11,000 incarcerated people in Pennsylvania that meet the definition of geriatric, right? That's one of the largest elderly prison populations in our country. What we know about that is that medication costs about 115% more for an incarcerated person that's over the age of 50 than under the age of 50. So as we're aging, just like you and I are aging, just like all of your listeners and viewers are aging, costs go up. That happens in our prisons too. So you referenced that there were several incarcerated individuals there who are in wheelchairs. You know, I am also a nurse. I was a lawyer and then I went back to school.
1: Wait, you serve on 1,000 committees and you have 3-4 different careers? Wow.
2: That's right. And I bring all of that experience to the legislature. And one of the things I learned working in long-term care is just how costly it is to care for folks as we age. You know, I was taking a look at some of those wheelchairs that were there, you know, for those gentlemen to be sitting in. And I saw, you know, padding to ensure that they didn't, you know, get pressure ulcers from being in their wheelchairs. Those pads are expensive. They have to be custom fitted to that wheelchair. Those wheelchairs break down. They have to be replaced. So it's not just the cost of medicine. It is also the cost of every other thing that goes along with comorbidities as we age. And some of that is just the aging process. It's not necessarily that I've developed a sickness in my aging that causes me to take a million different medications. Some of it is just that I become mobility impaired. Mm-hmm. I become hearing impaired. Mm-hmm. I become visually impaired. All of those things cost money to you and I, the taxpayer, to ensure that folks that are incarcerated as they're aging are still aging with dignity. We have a responsibility here in our Commonwealth to ensure that every person across the spectrum is aging with dignity. I am the chair of the Senate Aging and Youth Committee. I worked in long-term care with aging adults. It is absolutely a priority of mine that we age with dignity here in the Commonwealth. That includes aging incarcerated individuals. The average cost, and I know you know this, Dr. Peterson, I'm just going to read
1: it out there. The airwaves need to hear it.
2: For medical facilities, those are Laurel Highlands and Waymart. Those are our two medical incarceration facilities in Pennsylvania, are over $115,000 per year. That's just for the medical costs. So, like, this is money that we could be putting into housing. This is money that we could be putting into reentry programs.
1: Education.
2: I mean, you name it. We have a list of things we could be putting this money into. And instead, really, we're wasting it on, not wasting, we're wasting it in the sense of it could be better used.
1: It is
2: waste. We're using it on folks, right. We're using it on folks that absolutely need it. But we could be doing better by those people, too.
1: So, Senator Collette, there's senators, lots of legislators involved in this. There are organizers, journalists like myself who are like, wow, the House is happening in our state. But there also are high up executive level people in the Department of Corrections who are part of this. But why does that matter? And because I don't know if we ever get that kind of whole group together around a particular issue. But why are some of the leading people, including the warden of SCI Phoenix, why are some of the leading people on the Department of Corrections side also interested in this legislation passing?
2: Yeah, and don't forget our Department of Human Services, too. They played a pivotal role in appearing at that hearing that you and I were at together. The reason it's so important is because I think we're finally coming around to understanding that this is something we have to address, that we have one of the largest prison populations in the country. It is aging, folks age. And we have to be prepared for what that's going to look like. And by the way, what we do know is that when we look at the data from around the country, in other places where these compassionate release programs or these sort of resentencing programs have gone into effect, we see that they have like a 97% effectiveness rate in terms of recidivism. We see that, you know, in 2020, there was a study in Philadelphia, tracked 174 people that were resentenced and released after the U.S. Supreme Court's ruling on juvenile life sentences. That's here in Pennsylvania.
1: Yep.
2: Only two of those individuals ever were reconvicted for an offense.
1: Yep.
2: So what we know is that, you know, in our departments of corrections, in our departments of human services, what we see is an opportunity for us to elevate the conversation and for really understanding that what we're talking about here are people. I want to really like reiterate this. When we had a debate over Senate Bill 1400 that you and I can get into that talks about, you know, second degree murder, that felony murder rule.
1: Yeah, that's again archaic. That. Senator Collette, again, archaic. And for our listeners, this is the law that if you're in the car with someone who murders them, if you're in the room with someone who's murdered, if you're on the phone with someone who murdered someone, that you can be implicated and sentenced in the same way that they are.
2: Absolutely. And you can get life in prison. Life in prison. And we were debating this bill in committee, in the Judiciary Committee, and we were talking about just that circumstance you raised, if I'm in the car. And one of my Republican colleagues said, you know, the data shows us when we look at all of the people that are incarcerated under felony murder, there are only maybe 11 people, you know, across the Commonwealth that are those people you're talking about, the folks that were just in the car. And I had to say, on the record, 11 lives. Those are 11 individuals. That we're not just talking about numbers. We're not throwing people in a bucket. We are talking about 11 human beings, 11 communities, 11 families, and you know, the exponential growth of that. So, you know, this is what we're talking about when we talk about why is the Department of Human Services involved? Why is the Department of Corrections involved? We're involved at these large, you know, facilities talking about these issues because it is so important that we engage with the folks that are serving those sentences, that we engage with those organizations that are put in place to help them. The question you were there, the question I posed to the Department of Human Services is, what conversations are we having with long-term care facilities about releasing these folks and getting them into a long-term care facility?
1: Let's get ready. That's right.
2: How are we doing that? And what are we doing to ensure that we're talking to those other residents, family members? There are going to be other residents living in those nursing homes with these folks. What are we doing to talk to them about what it looks like to have a formerly incarcerated individual who has served maybe 50 plus years on their sentence, who is no longer a threat to the community, living in the same nursing home as your grandma?
1: Yeah.
2: You know what that means? It means that we're building community. We can do that.
1: We can. Senator Collette, I know we're out of time, but just a couple quick things. One, it is your Republican colleagues who are blocking these pieces of legislation. I just want
2: to,
1: you're not going to say it, but I'll say it.
2: Amen.
1: It is your Republican colleagues who are blocking these compassionate release bills and legislation. How do folks identify and support the legislators who are pushing for these humane reforms? Is it something they need to be asking? Do they need to be calling, writing to them? How do folks support this legislation?
2: Absolutely. Call your legislators and ask them, are they signed on to the House bill? Are they ready to support the House bill in the Senate if it passes? Are they signed on to the Senate version? Senator Cappelletti and Senator Street introduced a companion version to House Bill 1550. So there are call them, email them, go on their social media and ask them on their social media. You know, we're all very savvy now. We're on Facebook commenting right now. Go on and look at your legislator's Facebook profile and say, hey, just wondering, are you signed on to this? Do you support it? And by the way, if not, what can we do to get you there?
1: I love that. Senator Maria Collette, who is serving the 12th senatorial district, a district that covers parts of Montgomery County, stretching from Lower Moreland to Salford Township. Senator Collette, it's great to have you on. Great to talk about this important legislation. I hope you'll come back on again soon to talk more about the work you're doing up in Harrisburg.
2: I'd love that. Thank you so much for having me.
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3: Joining us now is the superintendent of the Philadelphia School District, Dr. Tony Watlington. Dr. Watlington, good morning, sir.
4: Good morning. How are you doing, Mr. Jones?
3: I'm doing well. How are you?
4: I'm doing well on this Monday morning.
3: That's good. So the school year started a little bit early this year. What is your vision for the Philadelphia School District this year?
4: Vision for the school district this year is two things. To continue down the path to being the fastest improving large urban school district in the country, number one. And number two, do it in a manner that our children feel seen, valued, heard, and know that all of us are wrapping our arms around them this school year so that we can prepare them to do their absolute very best.
3: So in terms of some of our school students, and this has always been the case before you got here, some of the most dangerous hours in Philadelphia in terms of what happens is after school. What we're seeing with some of our kids, not just on school days, but on weekends as well, they are coming in communities and wreaking havoc. What can the school district do in order to better control what happens after school with our kids?
4: A couple of things. Well, I'd say three things. One, I'm a big, huge fan of the mayor's extended day, extended year program initiative that we have in a number of our schools. In those programs where young people have things to keep them actively engaged before and after school, I mean, good quality programming, everything from coding to sports, the arts, you name it, things to help them accentuate what they learn in the classroom. That's one option. Two, we want to be partners with community organizations because we can't solve this problem by ourselves. And quite frankly, the community can't solve it by itself. And then third, we continue to be good partners with the Philadelphia Police Department because we know that those 2 or 3 hours after school, that's out, tends to be a critical time period, as Chief Bethel has reminded us many times.
3: Yeah. Now, in terms of what happens in school.
4: Oh, Commissioner Bethel, excuse me. Got it. Let me get that right.
3: And in terms of what happens in schools, the academics, the classes that they are taking, is there a plan around improving?

0: from the Commonwealth of Pennsylvania Department of Public, the Pennsylvania Department of Education until later this fall. But for the period 2022 to 2025, Mr. Jones, this is very important for people in Philadelphia to know. When you, there was a study done by Harvard and Stanford researchers. They looked at 8,147 school districts across the entire United States. And this notion that Philly students aren't making progress was totally debunked. We met our young people in grades 3 through 8 had a faster learning rate in grades 3 through 8 than 84% of those 8,147 school districts nationally. That includes rural, urban, and suburban districts. Then when you look at the 25 largest urban school districts, New York City wasn't in there. It's the largest district in the country. But Chicago, Los Angeles, and many of the other big city school districts were there in that study. Our young people had the fastest improved, number one improved learning rate from the period 2022 to 2025. Now, Mr. Jones, here's what people always say to me. Well, is it good enough? No. Do we have too many young people who do not read on grade level and perform on grade level in math? But what we've got to do is pat our kids on the back, our young people on the back, and say, hey, way to go. You're making progress. Keep it up. Double down and double, triple that progress. That's how I would respond to that question.
1: Okay. So we've got a couple of different kinds of schools in the city of Philadelphia. We've got regular public schools. We've got magnet schools. We've got charter schools, which are also considered public schools. I want to talk about first the magnet schools. What is the criteria for people to get into magnet schools? Now, I know there was a change in how that admissions process worked.
0: The primary drivers for getting into the magnet schools, or what we call here in Philadelphia the criteria-based schools, is attendance and test scores. Now, not all the criteria-based schools have the exact same criteria. Some have criteria that's a bit more elevated or rigorous, if you will, a school like Masterman versus one of the other schools. But that's the primary driver. And a couple of years ago, our enrollment increased for the first time in a decade. And what was interesting, sir, the enrollment increased both in the neighborhood high schools as well as in the high schools that are criteria-based, to the tune of 1,841 students. Now, we lost some of those students last year at the beginning of the year due to the SEPTA interruption of services, but we're hopeful and we're going to keep our foot on the gas to try to grow that enrollment again over time.
1: Mm-hmm. So what I was referring to specifically was the policy change that took place a few years ago where the district changed from principal discretion, where the principals right. had some discretion, to a centralized lottery. Some parents sued, they won. The district paid a $650,000 settlement. So how has that changed?
0: Okay. Well, before Dr. Height left the district launched a lottery process. All the eligible students go into a pool, have a randomized, computerized lottery system. The problem the district was solving for was the hookup and who you know kind of phenomenon. And for anybody who thinks that's not at play in any system where there's a lot at stake, they've got their head in the sand. Mm. Now, we've got some very fine principals. One of the things we did my first year in the district, we went and got an external group to audit our lottery process to see, number one, are we doing what we said we're going to do? And number two, is it fair? Does it make sense? And number three, how can we improve it? Accenture came in and audited. They've done an audit of our school selection process every year for the past few years. And they told us the lottery makes sense, number one. Number two, they said we need to do a better job promoting it, making sure that parents and families have the information. And the third thing they told us is we need to do a better job in how we administer that lottery. So we replaced our computer system so that young people could rank order their choices. It's resulted in more young people being able to have access to the criteria-based schools. Is it a perfect system? No, but I would say it's fair, and we're going to continue to work to make it better.
1: We're talking with Philadelphia School Superintendent Dr. Tony Watlington. And so I do want to talk about lotteries.

0: there was the Franklin Town Charter High School, which had a lottery. Turns out the lottery was excluding black kids. That's the allegation. And they had to pay nearly $4 million to settle those claims that they manipulated that lottery to exclude black kids. What's the school district going to do about that now that they've had to pay this $4 million?
1: Well, I would say to you that the charter schools in the school district of Philadelphia are under the Board of Education's purview and don't directly report to the superintendent. So I think that might be a better question posed to the school board president, Reginald Streeter Esquire. I will tell you that I can assure you that there's integrity in the lottery process that the School District of Philadelphia uses, because it is oversighted and it is audited every year, not just by some group out in the community, not even by one of the local universities. When you've got a group like Accenture, Deloitte, KPMG, or Price Waterhouse, these huge auditing firms that you can have confidence in, and in this case, Accenture, I would say that I feel very good about how we're administering the lottery in the school district.
0: Fair enough. So, want to talk about the schools that are set to close. A couple of them are in the Northwest, where I live, and where we provide some services actually through Man Up PHL. One of them is Pennypacker School. The other one is Wagner. Of course, there are 17 schools set to close. City Council has raised a lot of questions around the schools that are closing. What can you tell us about the plan to close these schools and whether or not there's still some room to change that plan?
1: I would tell you that one, our Board of Education passed a resolution, which is its way of doing its business with really important matters, that outline a process and the guardrails that the superintendent was to follow to address our enrollment issues in the school district. Number two, the problem we're solving for is that we have a 65% occupancy rate among 250 district operated schools, which means that 35% of our seats are sitting vacant. And some schools have huge overcrowding, and other schools on the other side of that nickel have just an awful lot of empty seats. Some of the schools are pretty empty. And because of that, the board approved the recommendation to close 17 schools, but to modernize at the same time 169 schools. So we staffed up a transition office under the leadership of Dr. Shakira Worthen Canty. She's a lifelong Philadelphian, a former star principal at Brazier Elementary. She was a star assistant superintendent. She's our senior advisor for school transitions, facilities plan transitions. And that her office has launched an initiative to invite parents, community members, including Solomon Jones, to be a part of some school transition committees, because we want to be partners with our school communities in how we do this work of co-locating or merging schools, or for schools that will close. We set up this year, Mr. Jones, to be a transition and planning year, so that we can be true partners with our communities. We feel like we're going to come out of this better on the other side, but I absolutely understand, fully understand the concerns about any closures, because let me be clear, I would not want my school closed either.
0: So in the 30 seconds or so that we have left, because I know you have to go, what would you tell parents and students about what you would see as the best outcome for this school year?
1: The best outcome for this school year is for us to make significant progress in our reading scores. We've got a good track record already in the math scores, grades 3 through 8, that the graduation rate goes up again for the fourth or fifth consecutive year, and that although we've cut that dropout rate in half over the past 4 years, we need to get it down even further. And at the same time, make sure that all of our children feel seen and valued this school year and supported.
0: All right. That's Dr. Tony Wadlington. He is the superintendent of the Philadelphia School District. I want to thank you so much for joining us this morning.
1: Yes, sir. Always good to see you.
0: All right. Take care.
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3: Very excited to introduce my next guests, Dr. Rodney Hobson and Mrs. Deborah Hobson, executive producers and hosts of the PK Improv podcast show, which gives the audience a front seat to their journey together, blended family careers, and the legacy that they are building through family, faith, education, and community. Joining us here to talk about that travel show, which I think just wrapped its second season, building Black diasporas outside of the U.S. and all of their cultural work, I'm happy to welcome to Evening Words Rodney and Deborah Hobson.
4: Thank you, Doc. Yeah. How are you today?
3: I'm doing well. Welcome to the program. Welcome to the program. Shout out to you guys for getting Asheru on the theme song. That's pretty major. From the Boondocks to PK and the Prof. That's pretty dope. It's pretty amazing. Ms. Deborah, let's start with you, right? Talk about the genesis of the PK and the Prof podcast show. Like, you all are literally world travelers. You all move around a lot. You're not afraid of a migratory approach to life in this sense. You're always building relationships in other regions of the world and other countries. But there's a difference between doing that and then deciding, let's do a show about it. So talk about the genesis of the PK Improv podcast show.
4: Well, just briefly, just to let people know what the PK Improv mean. I am Deborah. I'm the PK, the preacher's kid. Mm-hmm. And of course, Dr. Hobson is the professor. Mm-hmm. We started this podcast when we became a blended unit because mm-hmm. we needed a way to talk about it. We needed a way to talk about and to enhance the quality of the lives that we built together mm-hmm. and the lives that we brought together. So we figured, how about to take a novel approach to doing it, is do it from our RV. Mm. We decided to purchase an RV several years ago. Hadn't really used it much, but we live in it. So it changes the whole perspective of life in general. Mm-hmm. You go from living into your $3,000 square foot home to 27 square feet. Mm. Definitely got to like the person you're living with.
3: For sure. Dr. Hobson, talk a little bit more about that, because, you know, I forget the name of the movie, but there was a big Oscar movie a couple years back about nomadic life and people like living in RVs. And it wasn't a very black film, but it showed a kind of different way of living that's more simplistic. And it felt like it was more enriching in certain ways. Talk about that transition in lifestyle from your perspective, Doc.
5: I mean, I think you said it right. I mean, it's a mindset. It was a few years ago when we had an opportunity to come east mm-hmm. from where we were living, and Babe said, "Well, having had experienced, we all experienced COVID, and at that time, the way that we were getting around visiting our family, we were renting RVs. Mm-hmm. We weren't flying. We weren't training. We were like, let's rent an RV and let's go visit." Mm-hmm. And so we took three or four trips. In that process, we began to scope out, well, here's something, if we decided to, we would do this. And then when the call came, it was sort of natural. I'm glad she had the great idea to say, why don't we just, and so with the house we had and moms and family and kids who have places, mm-hmm. This made a lot of sense. But it's also an idea that people, they figure, like, if you tell them that you own your way somewhere, like, you're not going to stay put.
3: Right.
5: We've been here for 3 years and took our first trip north about 2.5 months ago.
3: Ms. Deborah, talk about that. Why did you all decide Ontario? Why did y'all decide to, how do you decide which route you're going to take when you go to start, like, you know, doing the show, but also like exploring culture and showing people what this life is like?
4: I wanted to see wildlife reserves and zoos. Mm-hmm. Why not just start in New York, start there, and mm-hmm. just keep going north? Mm-hmm. And so that's what we did. We didn't just go to Ontario. Did we even go to Ontario?
5: Yeah, we hit Ontario on the way out.
4: On the way out, right. We
5: that
4: went.
5: That was Thousand Islands and Niagara Falls.
4: Yeah, that was mm-hmm. amazing. Mm-hmm. Yeah, we went all over Canada. Mm-hmm. We saw as much as we could see in the 2 months that we were gone.
3: Mm-hmm.
4: And it lent to a whole independent sort of freedom
3: mm-hmm.
4: that you just don't get if you get on an airplane
3: mm-hmm.
4: and you don't meet the same people, you don't see the same things, mm-hmm. you don't experience what it really is to, because in all intents and purposes, you live outdoors.
3: Mm-hmm.
4: You live outside. Our house is outside, which is really great. That's why we decided to film the podcast in our RV park.
3: Mm-hmm.
4: And that's what makes it a little bit more unique than sitting behind a microphone as you do that.
3: Mm-hmm.
5: But I can tell you, brother, the conversation, I remember going to work one day and I remember saying, look, she said, well, which direction? And I said, north, let's escape this heat. Because when I got back, I don't know, one day she had a map of stops between here and Montreal.
3: Mm-hmm.
5: She mapped about 2 weeks worth of travel, Jersey City, National Bridge,
3: mm-hmm.
5: Montreal.
3: Mm-hmm.
5: But we stopped for a few days and just take sight, do camp, get some good food, meet mm-hmm. some good people, and keep moving. But then we had like 3.5 more weeks to go.
3: Mm-hmm.
5: And so she was getting her parks and she was getting her zoos and aquarium. And it was like, well, you know what? Are we going to go Quebec? Are we going to go Ottawa? Are we going to go Halifax? Where are we going to go? Right. So we ended up doing Nova Scotia, hitting 2 major rivers, St. John's, St. Lawrence rivers,
3: mm-hmm.
5: 3 major lakes, Huron, mm-hmm. Erie,
3: mm-hmm.
5: Ontario, above Maine, down
3: mm-hmm.
5: New Brunswick onto Nova Scotia.
3: Mm. Deborah, talk a little bit about what people maybe don't understand from when they go visit Canada. Maybe they go to Ontario. Maybe they go to Niagara Falls on the Canada side. What are people missing by not experiencing Canada at that ground level the way that you all have?
4: They're missing quality people. That's mm-hmm. what they're missing. Mm-hmm. The quality of people that exist in that country.
3: Mm-hmm.
4: Very different.
3: Mm-hmm.
4: Very different than we are. Very different than the average white person.
3: Mm,
4: yeah, they're not the same. As soon as we got back into Michigan, whole tone changed.
3: Mm.
4: The whole culture changed.
3: Mm-hmm.
4: It was no more smiling good mornings mm-hmm. or let's cook out and let's share a meal. It mm-hmm. was scowl and growl.
3: Mm-hmm. that's the American way. Go ahead.
5: Yeah. I mean, she talked about 3 things as we were talking. She talked about quality of people. I mean, we had some significant quality conversations
3: mm-hmm.
5: where folk we don't always agree about topics from bourbon tariffs
3: mm-hmm.
5: to wildfires
3: mm-hmm.
5: to family
3: mm-hmm.
5: to children, right?
3: Mm-hmm.
5: To meeting them across multiple conversations from at the fire,
3: mm-hmm.
5: Just having opportunities to commune with people in different ways.
3: Mm-hmm.
5: But they were incredibly generous. They were empathetic to some of the things that we face as well.
4: Very empathetic.
5: We hit Harriet Tubman spot, for example, in Ontario. That was we didn't realize how it was going to lift us up.
3: Right.
5: Just her endpoint at that church,
3: mm-hmm.
5: spending the time there, mm-hmm. that was transformative.
3: Mm-hmm. Mm-hmm. Mm-hmm. Ms. Deborah, for people who are hearing this, right? They're like, I want to do this too. How do you do it, right? Because an RV is not cheap, and it feels, you know, a little scary. How do I live and move around in this kind of way? I mean, you all thought about ways in which you wanted to see your family. Your family was blended, but also expanded. But you all are, both of you are also travelers already. But for folks who are hearing you all talk about it, how if you wanted to retire and do this, or you wanted to change your life and do this, how would you get started?
4: You go buy an RV or rent one.
3: Mm-hmm.
4: And it's mm-hmm. literally, you have to make up your mind
3: mm-hmm.
4: to say, this is what I'm going to do. People do it for years.
3: Mm-hmm.
4: One of our neighbors, they've been on the road. They were on the road for 8 years.
3: Mm.
4: I mean, it's just a freedom that you don't experience. Even the first time I went across the ocean to the motherland,
3: mm-hmm.
4: it's not even the same. The mm-hmm. excitement and the fervor of Canada was different than the excitement and fervor of Africa.
3: Wow.
4: Mm-hmm. Yeah, and I was very taken aback by Africa. You know, it's, yes, it's home. It's the place that, and I always wanted to see it. I never knew that I wanted to see Canada.
3: Mm-hmm. Mm-hmm. Mm-hmm.
4: It's a clean place. I mean, like clean, like, mm-hmm, like you go in the restrooms and they're clean. Like, I couldn't believe it, because, you know, you're on the road for 5 and 6 hours, and that's another trip, mm-hmm, too. Mm-hmm. Because you're in a car with a person for 5 or 6 hours. You must, again, like the person you're riding, mm-hmm, with, and have something to talk about.
3: Mm.
4: And part of the trip was for Hobson and I to refill our oatmeal jar,
3: mm,
4: if we would, you know?
3: I love that.
4: Our oatmeal jar, building our essentials back up,
3: mm-hmm,
4: family values,
3: mm-hmm,
4: and we just put everything that the love, mm-hmm, and the support and the admonishment to the things that we are not always doing right, mm-hmm, or we sometimes could be better at.
3: Mm-hmm.
4: Put all those things back in the jar and we let it sit to make sure that it's a constant thing and it's also very good for you, mm-hmm, for all intents and purposes. And we make sure that we try to spoon feed it to our children.
3: Mm.
4: And they're grown-ups now. They're not children, but they're, mm, our children.
3: Mm-hmm. Mm-hmm.
4: And this was, as much as you remarry an entire family,
3: mm-hmm,
4: not just he and I,
3: mm-hmm,
4: because you can get caught up in you and him,
3: mm-hmm, mm-hmm,
4: and forget about the kids, especially if they're big people. Right?
3: Grown kids.
4: Yeah,
3: grown kids. Miss Debbie, before we let you go, would you ever go back to normal living or living at home? Do you think you will ever go back, or is this like, this is the way it is going forward?
4: We do go home to visit, mm-hmm, and we stayed home for a couple weeks off the last trip,
3: mm-hmm,
4: but it's weird.
3: Wow.
4: It's weird to go home. It's weird to be back here and not think, oh no, in 2 days it's time to pack up. Because you unpack and pack and, mm-hmm, unpack and pack.
3: Mm-hmm.
4: It's time,
3: mm-hmm,
4: to pack up and move. So it's a little shock. It's a little culture shock. And I don't think, I mean, maybe when we just get really old, we'll go back.
3: Okay. Dr. Hobson, we're actually a little bit over time, but can we give folks, how do they follow? How do they go see the show? How do they check out the seasons? What's the information for people to check out this journey that you all have been on?
5: Well, we want to do two things. One is let them know where, and then just a big shout out to a few folks that have really been helpful for us.
3: Mm-hmm.
5: TikTok, Insta, and YouTube. You can find PK and Prof podcast, mm-hmm, PKAND Prof_1. We'll get you in most of those places.
3: Okay.
5: But a big shout out, because, you know, as you said that, we thought, you know, part of it also is having places by which you, part of traveling is having places where you feel comfortable and have a community.
3: Mm-hmm.
5: So we feel community right here. Shout out to our people here at CHP Cherry Hill Park, mm-hmm, here in College Park. Thanks to our Cassandra Riddick, our producer, who helped facilitate this. Dr. Mm-hmm. Lou, who helped facilitate our weekly documents of us going to Canada over a course of 8 weeks.
3: Mm-hmm.
5: She did 8 of those. We got nail salon people. We got hair people, bro. We got people, family and friends, all people really supporting us, mm-hmm, at multiple levels.
4: Not giving us no money, though.
5: Well, that's the next step.
3: Support comes in.
4: Support,
3: in always.
5: Play that Astro theme song, bro. Play that Astro theme song.
4: And we got a shout out to our dog, Kilberry. This is the most traveled dog. Like, he's the greatest dog ever.
3: Shout out to Kilberry, Dr. Rodney Hobson, Mrs. Deborah Hobson, executive producers and hosts of the PK and Prof podcast show. 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
3: I'm very, very happy to welcome to this program for our Citizen Word segment, Dr. Paul Offit, who is the director of the Vaccine Education Center and an attending physician in the Division of Infectious Diseases at Children's Hospital of Philadelphia. Joining us today to talk about his very important Philadelphia Citizen article entitled RFK Jr., Secretary of Measles Land. I want to welcome to Evening Words for this week's Citizen Word segment, Dr. Paul Offit. Dr. Paul, welcome to the program.
6: Thanks for asking me.
3: Thank you for coming on here. First of all, thank you for this piece. It's so important, and I want you to walk our audience through it a little bit. But you sort of give a set of reasons of why the Pennsylvania measles outbreak is worrisome for us, and why we should be thinking about it. And I just want to go to the fourth piece. I'm jumping ahead, but this is important. I want to go to the fourth reason you elucidate here, because this is some of the mythology that the anti-vaxxers try to push. And the fourth reason that you say we need to be concerned about this MPA is because Pennsylvania, the Commonwealth of Pennsylvania, has always had this, as long as I know, has had both a religious and a philosophical exemption to vaccination for school entry, which means even before the anti-vaxxers, before Trump, before RFK Jr., you already had the right for either religious or quote-unquote philosophical reasons for your child not to be vaccinated. So the number one thing that these anti-vaxxers say, which is that the government is trying to force your kids to do things that'll make them sick, never even made sense in Pennsylvania in the first place. This is the absurdity of what we're dealing with. I'm sorry, I'm out of the order, but I just want to let our listeners know, like, they're saying you didn't have the right to opt out, and you already did. It's the mythology of MAGA around what they're trying to talk about in terms of trying to free people. And in reality, they're just making us less safe, and in this case, less healthy. I just wanted to highlight that. We'll circle back to that. But talk to us a little about what motivated you. You're a busy guy, Dr. Paul. In order for you to take time to write a piece like this, to raise our awareness about the measles outbreak in Pennsylvania, that in and of itself to me suggests that this feels very urgent for you.
6: I'm worried. I mean, you have already in this, in our Commonwealth, more than 500 cases have been reported, and it's no doubt more than that. Mm-hmm. It's September. I mean, this is a winter spring virus, and kids are going back to school where they can more easily share their viruses. And we have easy exemptions, easy opt-outs to vaccines in this state. Mm-hmm. And this is only going to get worse. And I think part of it is the post-traumatic stress disorder that I have from living through the 1991-1992 Philadelphia measles epidemic, when we had 1,400 cases and 9 deaths in a several-month period. And at the heart of it were two religious groups, who chose not to vaccinate their children. And just to put this in perspective, because you're too young to remember this, but trust me, it was bad. Schools were canceling trips to the city. People were scared to come into the city. Wow. And it got to the point where we actually got a court order for compulsory vaccination for these children whose parents had chosen not to vaccinate them for religious reasons. I mean, compulsory vaccination, not mandatory vaccination. Right. Those parents had to vaccinate those children. And the pastor of one of the churches went to American Civil Liberties Union, the Pennsylvania chapter of the American Civil Liberties Union, and said, represent us to do something that is perfectly legal. There was a religious exemption to vaccination. What these parents were doing were legal. And what the ACLU did, and this is a group that's perfectly willing to represent unpopular causes, is they refused to represent them and said something I'll never forget. I think the woman's name was Levitt, who was the head of the Pennsylvania chapter of the ACLU. She said, while it is your right to martyr yourself to your religion, it is not your right to martyr your child to your religion.
3: Or the people who your child might come in contact with. I mean, so this to me is like free speech. Yes, you have free speech, but you can't yell fire in a theater. So yes, you should be free. But when it comes to public health, it's called public health. And so I get the religious and sometimes philosophical reasons. It's still, I think, a little bit traumatic to think about dealing with this outbreak in 2026, given that this disease was effectively eradicated in my lifetime. But it is dangerous. Talk about how you are able to deduce that they're underreported, the number of cases, given the number of deaths that we've already seen here in the Commonwealth.
6: Right. So when this was first reported by the commissioner, there were 2 deaths among roughly 400 cases, which is a mortality rate of 1 per 200 for a virus that typically has a mortality rate of 1 per 1,000. Mm. So it makes you think that this is much worse than is being reported. And that was also true in West Texas when they had their 3 deaths in that area, that you got the sense that this was much worse. And when you talk to these public health officials, both here and in Texas and in South Carolina and in Utah, where these outbreaks are occurring, they'll all say the same thing. We are vastly underreporting this. These are just confirmed cases, often laboratory confirmed cases. This, in many of these people's, in these communities, especially these somewhat sequestered communities like the Mennonite or Amish community in Lancaster County, often don't seek medical care. So you have no idea how bad this really is.
3: So the Secretary of Health and Human Services very quickly claimed that these two deaths were fabricated. This is another kind of textbook MAGA move. First of all, did he ever present any evidence to back this up, Dr. Paul?
6: No. And see, the problem is that the Commonwealth is sort of restricted in what they can say. So they really can't give you any details. So the only details that were coming from the coroner, and he who recently just declared that the second case is clearly caused by measles. Well, now you know the details of the first case. In the first case, the mother was severely ill with measles. She had severe dehydration, causing her to come into the clinic and get intravenous fluids, during which time she precipitously delivered her child. Her child had measles virus in the lungs. The child had splenic rupture, no doubt, because the measles virus can cause an increase in splenic size and splenic fragility, and the birth process is traumatic. Of course this child died from measles. This child, had the mother not had measles, had the child not had measles, the child would probably still be alive.
3: My
6: so that RFK Jr. comes in there and says that. First of all, that's not his to say. If he knew the details of it, great, let's hear it. He doesn't. He just says, well, you fabricated these two deaths, and Governor Shapiro's just catastrophizing this. Governor Shapiro's giddy with excitement because he gets to catastrophize this in the same way that he catastrophized COVID. It's just political. I mean, the guy's the Secretary of Health and Human Services. Act like it. What you should do is you should have the CDC offer resources, offer personnel, I mean, offer clinics, yep, identify high-risk areas, and come in and vaccinate people, because more children are going to suffer, more children are going to be hospitalized, and more children will die because of his inattentiveness. And he was in Lancaster County in July of 2021 telling that group that you know,
3: chicken soup and vitamin A. Where does he get this stuff from?
6: He makes it up.
3: I ask this all the time, but I'm curious from your perspective. RFK Jr. is not this dumb, right? He may be evil, but he's not this dumb. What does he have to gain from rolling back public health? What does he have to gain from making America sicker? I don't get that. Is he getting paid somehow? What does he have to gain from this kind of policy behavior?
6: Okay, now I'm going to really scare you. What he believes is that we are in this sort of chronic disease catastrophe, that there's just this onslaught of chronic diseases. Mm-hmm. And that's in the MAHA Commission report, Make America Healthy Again Commission mm-hmm. report. Mm-hmm. He believes that one of the biggest reasons for that is vaccination. So he believes that by decreasing vaccination rates, that he's actually also decreasing the incidence of chronic diseases. Now, at the same time, he's increasing the incidence of diseases like measles, like whooping cough, like influenza, which now children are dying from at rates we haven't seen in years. But that's okay. That's a small price to pay, because he truly believes he's decreasing the incidence of chronic diseases, even though vaccines don't cause chronic diseases. He's just that far off.
3: So he is that dumb. That's stunning.
6: It's not dumb. I think it's more like crazy.
3: Okay. I mean, he's that conscripted to the conspiracy of it. I mean, does he think people are going to develop some kind of immunity to these things without vaccines? I don't get it.
6: Well, so he goes, so after the first child died in West Texas last year, mm-hmm. he went on national news with Sean Hannity on Fox News and said, this is after there was a death from measles. He said, measles vaccine causes blindness, which is false. Mm-hmm. Measles vaccine causes deafness, which is false. Measles vaccine kills people every year, which is false. And then he said, the natural measles prevents against cancer, prevents against heart disease, autoimmune disease. He said all that. And if we were living in a rational world, a world dominated by logic and reason, he would have been fired right there.
3: Immediately.
6: But he wasn't. And then he knew he could do anything he wanted.
3: This is stunning. Okay, so for our listeners, how do we protect ourselves against this potential epidemic in the Commonwealth of PA?
6: All right. So if you're old like me, you're a child of the 50s, mm-hmm. you had measles. Measles infection as a child will protect you for the rest of your life. Mm-hmm. If you were born after 1957, you may well not have had measles. Now, there was a measles vaccine that was first introduced in 63. The last best measles vaccine was in 68. We had a one-dose measles vaccine really up until 1989, and then we had a two-dose vaccine. Mm-hmm. Even if you've gotten one dose, you are highly protected, 93-94% efficacy. If you've gotten two doses, it's 97-98%. And even if you've got a mild illness, it would be mild. So you're protected against severe disease. So if you've gotten a measles vaccine, you are protected for the rest of your life. Mm-hmm. But if you didn't get a measles vaccine and you've never been naturally infected, you're at risk.
3: Wow. And so is there's an age limit. So young children can't get the vaccine, right? Is there, they have to wait until they're two, they have to, or there's an age range. What are you doing in this environment? If you're expecting a child or you're going to have a child while this outbreak is outbreaking, what do you do to protect your child before they are of age to, for their bodies to accept the vaccine?
6: All right. So the, it's a two dose vaccine. The first dose is given at 12 to 15 months of age. The second dose is 4 to 6 years of age. Mm-hmm. If you're living in a community where measles is raging, you can give the vaccine down to 6 months of age. Okay. Now, we did that in Philadelphia during that 1991 measles epidemic. So okay. You can vaccinate down to 6 months of age as your first dose, but then you get a second dose, 12 to 15 months, and a third dose, 4 to 6 years.
3: Okay.
6: And that protects you.
3: And there's not much you can do from 0 to 6 months. You really just have to keep your child away from any of the outbreak regions.
6: Well, most mothers have likely been vaccinated, so okay. They will passively transfer antibodies to the baby, which will protect them. That's why the vaccine doesn't work very well before 6 months, because the interference comes from those passively transferred transfers.
3: Okay. Just want to make sure that expecting mothers can kind of understand where they are. So if you've had the vaccination, you are going to be okay. If you have not, in the Commonwealth of PA, your professional advice is that you should probably get the vaccination at this point.
6: Yeah, if you've never been vaccinated against measles, you should get vaccinated. I think people who come into this country from other countries need to make sure they're vaccinated against measles, because this is now, I think, a measles endemic region.
3: Wow. Dr. Paul, are we worse off than other states? Are there, I mean, is it more pronounced here in Pennsylvania than other states right now?
6: Yes, it is. Mm. I mean, and I think it's because it centers on that sort of Lancaster County community. I mean, the other states that are suffering are South Carolina, mm-hmm. Texas, Utah. Those are the states that are suffering. But, you know, again, it's September. Wait till you head into
3: winter and spring.
6: That's when it really gets bad.
3: Thinking a little bit ahead, if AI doesn't kill us all, how are we going to restore public trust in vaccinations? Because I know everyone's not anti-vax. I know that. But it feels like the advancement of anti-vax ideology has really contaminated how people see public health. What's the processes, as someone who does a lot of vaccine education, what will be the process of restoring the kind of trust that we need to advance public health? I mean, what's scary about this, Doc, is that we don't know what the next COVID is going to be, but it's going to be a disaster trying to get people vaccinated. How do we rebuild or restore or repair or innovate the public trust required for public health?
6: I think we lost trust in the first 2 years of the pandemic. In that first year of the pandemic, when we didn't have anything, I mean, the virus, SARS-CoV-2 virus, the virus that caused COVID, came into the U.S. in January 2020, started killing people in February 2020. Mm-hmm. We didn't have anything. We didn't have monoclonal antibodies, didn't have vaccines, didn't mm-hmm. have antivirals until the end of the year. So what do? We masked, tested, quarantined, social distance. And I think there was a segment of the population that saw that as massive government overreach. Mm. You know, we closed schools, we restricted travel, we closed businesses. And then by-
3: And also probably saved lives, Doc. We also probably saved some lives.
6: Sure.
3: Yes.
6: And then January 2021, when we had vaccines, you know, you couldn't go anywhere with your vaccination card. You couldn't go to your favorite bar, restaurant, sporting event. You may be fired from your job. And I think people really saw that as government overreach. And I think that's where a certain amount of trust was lost. How do we get it back? Two ways. Either, and I think sadly it's going to be the second way that's going to be the way that works. Mm-hmm. The first way is that we just, in a compelling and passionate and compassionate way, talk about how deadly these diseases can be mm-hmm. and how important the vaccines are and how safe they are. The second thing that could be doing the educating is the viruses and bacteria themselves. Mm-hmm. I think that's what's going to be doing the educating, because you said it before. We've basically eliminated measles from the United States by the year 2000. But with that, we largely eliminated the memory of measles. I mean,
3: right.
6: I have people in our hospital who have said to me, you know, they'd never seen a case of measles before. I mean, I'm a child of the 50s. There were 3 to 4 million cases of measles a year. There were 48,000 hospitalizations a year and 500 deaths a year. I mean, and you know what, after the 1991 experience, certainly I had a lot of experience with measles, but a lot of people don't, not just young doctors, young parents have never seen this disease before.
3: Wow. Dr. Paul Offit is the director of the Vaccine Education Center and an attending physician in the Division of Infectious Diseases at Children's Hospital of Philadelphia. The piece is called RFK Jr., Secretary of Measles Land. Dr. Paul, thank you so much for coming on and really breaking this really public health oriented segment to get the information out to the people. But thank you for writing the piece so that folks can understand what's going on in the Commonwealth of Pennsylvania. We really appreciate it.
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1: 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But you feel it. You felt it your entire life. That there's something wrong with the world. You don't know what it is, but it's there. You can feel it.
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0: Bird. 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
3: Good morning. 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WURD, and I want to welcome you to another edition of Wake Up with Word. Faheem, good morning.
4: Good morning. How are you doing today?
3: I'm good, man. How are you?
4: I'm doing good after I came in here through the monsoon. Of course, as soon as I walk in the building, it stops raining, but yeah, it was pouring still, this morning.
3: Yeah, it's still raining up here. It's still raining around my house. And of course, I'm home. My wife's a little under the weather, so I'm taking care of her. I'm the nurse today.
4: There you go.
3: Wife, the cat. You know what I mean? Got to do what I got to do.
4: There you go. Get the ginger ale and the crackers and the orange juice and all that stuff ready.
3: All of that. You know what I mean? And happy to do it, man. She took good care of me when I was sick. So,
4: you know how we are when we're sick.
3: Oh, man. We act like babies when we sick.
4: Like, I see the light. I see it.
3: It's a long tunnel. Yeah, man. So, you know, got to take care of the wife. So a whole lot going on, man. In Eagles land, I put on my Hurts jersey because longtime Eagle Zach Ertz returning to the team. That's right. The veteran tight end has reportedly signed with the Eagles. Dallas Goedert expected to miss several weeks after suffering a sprained medial collateral ligament in his knee on Sunday. Ertz expected to play against the Chicago Bears this week. So looking forward to all of that.
4: Bye. Oh, Lord. So now y'all think y'all just going to run it back. Y'all just going to go back to the old team. Might as well, you know, pull Kelsey out the booth too. Bring him back. Put him back at center. You know what I'm saying?
3: Might as well. You know what I'm saying? So, I mean, look, we going to do whatever we got to do. You know they on standby. Brandon Graham, all of them, they waiting. You know what I mean? Just in case. Brandon Graham will come back out of retirement to play for the team. You know he would, right?
4: Oh, of course. Of course. I mean, well, I guess we'll see what Zach Ertz still got in him. I mean, I know he was dealing with injuries, you know, playing for the Commanders. So, yeah. I mean, we'll see. I guess, you know, you must be better than whoever your backup is at tight end.
3: Yeah, that part right there. They drafted a tight end, a guy named Eli Stowers, put him on injured reserves. I just think he wasn't ready to play.
4: Right.
3: And they got a guy named Munt. Munt is supposed to be a blocking tight end. They had him catch a couple of passes in games, but his primary function is blocking. So, right. We'll see what Ertz got left.
4: I mean, I get it. You got to have something at tight end because that's usually the security blanket for the quarterback. You know, when your receivers are covered, you know, the tight end gives you the mismatch because they're usually, you know, they're too fast for a linebacker and they're too big for a corner. So that's usually the quarterback safety blanket.
3: Yep. So we will see what happens with Zach Ertz coming back. I know the fans, we're going to love it. So Flyers across the U.S. facing massive disruptions to their travel plans yesterday after equipment outages stopped flights at Newark Liberty International Airport in New Jersey, Philadelphia International Airport here. And there was no estimated time for resuming service. More than 900 flights were canceled nationwide. 5,000 delayed on Monday with Newark and Philadelphia hit the hardest, man. It would hit Philadelphia the hardest, wouldn't it?
4: Of course it would. Of course it would. You know, because it's already tough. It's already tough in Philly because we share airspace with LaGuardia. So there's already a lot of air traffic issues here.
3: Okay.
4: So this situation happening, you know, of course it's going to mess things up. But what I'm curious about is it says that, you know, the backup system went into place, but they discovered that the backup line was cut.
3: I know.
4: Like, there's got to be more to this than that.
3: They said that it was due to some unrelated construction, but I'm not buying it, man.
4: I'm not buying that either. I've never heard of that before. You cut the lines to a air traffic control system?
3: Right. And nobody knew. Yeah, something, you know. I just think we have to be extremely careful. I think we have to be vigilant. I think we have to be watchful. And I think we have to be aware that we're at war.
4: Yeah.
3: You know what I mean?
4: Yeah. Yeah. Very true. Very true.
3: We do. And so, you know, be vigilant, man. Be watchful, because you really never know. Meanwhile, a grand jury unanimously found that there was no evidence to support bringing charges in the death of Nolan Wells, an 18-year-old who was found dead after a 4th of July trip with friends off the coast of Mississippi. The grand jury said in a report released Monday by the Jackson County District Attorney's Office that it found no criminal or racially motivated wrongdoing, and that it had conducted a comprehensive investigation involving witness testimony, physical and digital evidence, as well as GPS and cell phone data. The grand jury finds that the position of the condition of time of discovery and location of Mr. Wells' body is consistent with drowning, it said. And that's going to be an uproar.
4: Yeah.
3: Grand jury evidence is taken in secret. And so we don't know what the grand jury heard. We also know that the grand jury only hears what the prosecutor wants them to hear. So if the prosecutor wants to convict, the prosecutor gives them evidence in that direction. If the prosecutor does not want to convict, the prosecutor can give them evidence in that direction. What makes us trust, or anyone trust, that a DA in Mississippi is going to fairly investigate the death of a black man who was surrounded by white people at the time that he died? Who's going to trust that? I mean, come on, man. You know, the whole thing with a grand jury is that it's secret. And that's the problem with trying these cases. They did the same thing with the police shootings. When police were shooting black people left and right, they would do grand juries. And then the grand jury would say, oh, there's no evidence to bring charges. But they would rule in the way that the prosecutor wanted them to rule. Breonna Taylor, right? You got a black Republican who decides that he doesn't want charges brought in that case, and they don't bring any charges in the case with that grand jury. And so we've seen this same thing over and over and over again. I don't know how many cases we've covered like this where they decided we're going to have grand jury testimony in secret and we're going to rule the way that we want to. And you're never going to see what the real evidence was or was not because it's secret. I don't like it. I think it's unfair. I think it's unjust. And I'm praying for the family of Nolan Wells, because this is not justice.
4: No, not at all. Mississippi's been trying to sweep this case under the rug and mark it as a drowning since day one. They didn't even want to do an investigation. They're just like, oh, drowning. You know, they're trying to just sweep it under the rug. And no, we need answers, because, okay, like, yes, drowning is a possibility. But my question is, if he drowned, was he thrown into the water? Right. You know, was he, you know, like knocked unconscious? Like, there's still so many questions.
3: Yeah.
4: With this case, you know, I'm still looking at the friends, you know, leaving them there, having a cell phone. Like, it's just, I don't know what type of investigation they claim to have done. But this, in my opinion, is not a just decision.
3: Not at all. Not at all. But you know what? The beauty of the Constitution is its clarity. It doesn't use vague language. It isn't liberal or conservative. It's not Democrat or Republican. It's simply the law. And the First Amendment is one of those laws that keeps us out of the reach of tyrants. Here's what it says. Congress shall make no law respecting an establishment of religion or prohibiting the free exercise thereof or abridging the freedom of speech or of the press or the right of the people peaceably to assemble and to petition the government for a redress of grievances. To make it plain, this simple paragraph gives us the right to pray how we want, speak how we want, report what we want, protest when we want, and seek reparations when the government does us wrong. Is it perfect? No. Because if it was, we would all have our 40 acres and a mule. But perfect or not, the First Amendment is clear. The freedom of the press must not be abridged, interrupted, impeded, or removed because the press holds the government accountable. That means no president can ban the press from the White House just because he doesn't like what they report. The fact of the matter is, when journalists write, someone will not like what we say, but even if that someone is the president, he cannot take away our right to say it. We got a hot show for you today on Wake Up With Word. As a case about hazing plays out in Cheltenham, Senator Art Haywood, who represents the area, joins us to talk about it. A lawsuit over the merger of Paramount and Warner Brothers has been settled. Film critic Tim Gordon joins us to talk about what it all means. Plus, the twin sister docs on the measles outbreak that affected nearly 800 people in Pennsylvania. And as always, we've got you, our listeners, calling in at 215-634-8065. It's toll free 1-866-361-0900. Hit us on Twitter and Instagram at Onward, or you can hit me personally at Solomon Jones 1. Watch us on Facebook at Forward. But first, it's the big three, the news stories you need to know to kick off your day right here on Wake Up With Word. Story number one: a Venezuelan man shot by a U.S. Immigration and Customs Enforcement officer was in custody Monday at an ICE detention center in Texas after he was released from a hospital with a bullet still lodged in his back, the man's attorney said. Speaking by phone during a news conference, Wilbur Rafael Garces Perez said doctors didn't remove the bullet because it's near his spine. He said ICE pressed for him to be released quickly from the hospital so it could move him to a detention center. He said he had received no pain medication or treatment there and had slept on the floor before eventually being given a pill by a nurse on Monday. Perez, 28, was making a DoorDash delivery in Austin on Sunday when his car was sideswiped twice by ICE officers in an unmarked truck. Immigration attorney Kate Lincoln Goldfinch told reporters Monday he was taken to a hospital, she said, but was released later Sunday into ICE custody with a bullet still inside him. Perez said ICE officers didn't ask him to stop or turn on any flashing lights until after they had sideswiped him. He said he did a U-turn and was trying to park when the officers rammed his car and shot him in the back of the neck. I'm not doing well due to the gunshot wound, and I have not received the medical attention that I require, Perez said, speaking in Spanish over the phone as a member of his attorney staff translated during the news conference. This is heinous. What in the world, man? What are y'all doing? But, you know, again, this is Texas, and it's your state, Fahim, so you know more about it than I do. But there are some people, I'm sure, cheering this on. But I think there are a lot of people who are appalled, as evidenced by the protest that took place right after this shooting. What a mess.
4: Yeah, I need somebody to explain what's a valid reason to shoot someone whose back is facing you.
3: Yeah.
4: Because I know, you know, you or me, even if somebody breaks into our house,
3: yep,
4: if they start running away and we shoot them in the back, we're going to jail.
3: That's
4: because
3: right.
4: they're gonna say the person was no longer a threat. So if this person's back was facing you,
3: yeah,
4: where was the threat to where you needed to shoot them?
3: Just horrific stuff. Brings me to story number two. The major television networks are standing with CNN by declining to replace its White House pool crew after the Trump administration barred the network from fulfilling its assigned duties on Monday. The public has a vital interest in receiving accurate, independent information about its government. No administration should restrict a news organization because it objects to its reporting. ABC, CNN, CBS, Fox News, and NBC said in a rare joint statement. The decision means the shared TV pool will not cover President Donald Trump's events designated for pool coverage. According to an email Monday from Brian Boughton, the Fox News Washington bureau chief who currently chairs the pool. This follows the White House's position preventing CNN from fulfilling its assigned pool duties. Boughton wrote to other pool subscribers, there will be no replacement pool put in place. And so this is what happens. Because you have so many news agencies around the world that want to cover the president, Congress, etc., there is a pool. And what that means is that they take turns providing the footage that everybody uses in order to cover the president. So CNN will have a turn as the pool crew, right? That means they have a camera, they have a microphone, and they provide that footage. Fox will take a turn as the pool crew. They have a camera, they have a microphone, they provide the footage. NBC, CBS, ABC, they all take turns as the pool crew. Well, it just so happens it was CNN's turn. And so they were supposed to be the pool crew. That's why you don't see the president's speeches covered on any major networks, because CNN was supposed to provide the pool to cover it, right? They said, all right, well, you banned CNN, even Fox. They say you banned CNN. We not coming either. Because, you know, what this means is that, and I think Fox recognizes and other conservative outlets recognize, suppose a progressive comes in as president and decides, I'm going to ban Fox. You understand what I'm saying? Like, if they could do that to CNN, they could do it to anybody. And all of them are standing together and saying, no, we not covering you right now. As they should.
4: Yeah, exactly. Like, and that's what we've been trying to say with everything, regardless of where your affiliation is, whatever side of the line you're on. Like, right is right and wrong is wrong. And this is one of those situations where, like, yes, Fox News, you know, they typically support the president, but they have to look at this and be like, that's wrong. Like, you know, all media is media. So this whole situation is crazy. Now, you know, he's trying to release his own method of releasing news. And I equated this to, you know, a business. You know how you can go in and leave reviews for a business? Yeah. It's like if a business, the only reviews are from people who work at the business. Mm-hmm. You know, they don't allow customers to leave a review. You're setting your own narrative.
3: Yep. Yeah, absolutely are. And it brings me to story number three. We're going to do an audible because this just came out a couple hours ago. A grand jury will not pursue charges in the death of Nolan Wells, the local DA said Monday, forcefully rejecting months of speculation that race played a role in the death of the Mississippi teen this summer. DA Angel Myers McIlrath made the announcement in a video message saying the grand jury returned a no true bill, meaning it did not find sufficient evidence to indict anyone with a crime. A partially redacted copy of the grand jury report was also posted on the DA's Facebook page. Wells, 18, was with friends celebrating July 4th and was last seen on Horn Island, a barrier reef off Mississippi, accessible only by boat. His body was found at the northwestern tip of the island on July 6th. There is absolutely no evidence to support the allegations that Nolan's disappearance and death were racially motivated, Myers McIlrath said. Nolan's friends loved him. Nolan loved them. Nolan chose to stay on the island that day, and there is not a scintilla of evidence to contradict that. That's what the DA said. And even the language, the tone, says to me that you never intended to truly convict anybody, and that you're offended by the fact that people think it's racially motivated. I don't know. You're in Mississippi. You're the only black person. Everybody else is white. Could it be racially motivated? You forcefully say, no, there's not a scintilla of evidence, right? Not a sliver. That's what a scintilla is, right? And so, come on, man. Stop playing. Stop playing with us, man. You didn't do a real investigation. That's not what it looks like to the whole world. And so open up every piece of evidence that you gave to the grand jury. We want to see all of it, because otherwise, how can we ever believe that you truly did an investigation when you gave it to a grand jury in secret? I want to know what you think, man. Give us a call, 215-634-8065. That, of course, the number you can call to get in on the conversation right here at WURD Radio, and let us know your comments on this morning show. 215-634-8065. A grand jury finds no evidence of wrongdoing in the death of Nolan Wells, but how do we know what they look like? Because grand juries operate in secret. I want to know what you think. 215-634-8065 is the number. I'm Solomon Jones. This is WURD Radio. We'll be right back.

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1: We're dealing with a very heavy backup southbound on 95, where we've got more than one incident involving an accident. Now, we had the jam up from south of Woodhaven to just past Academy, refreshed, where an accident in the right lane has been a problem for the better part of this hour. Farther southbound, where we were jammed solidly from Cottman

0: Upper 70s, high again 66. Mostly cloudy again for Thursday with another high of 66. Once again for today, cloudy and windy, a couple of showers and a high of 66. I'm Randy Chepigan with your Philadelphia weather.
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And I want to welcome you back to Wake Up with Word. And we're, of course, taking your calls at 215-634-8065. That is the number you can call to get in on the conversation right here at WURD Radio and let us know your comments on this morning's show. So we are talking about the news hot off the presses that a grand jury says that they have found no evidence of wrongdoing in the death of Nolan Wells, that it was simply a drowning, and that there is no evidence of anything racially motivated.

0: See, I would think that they would be looking for evidence of a crime, whether it was racially motivated or not. And so the fact that the DA would make such a show of talking about whether or not it was racially motivated, to me, that's not relevant to whether or not it was a crime. Did somebody do something to him? Regardless of the reason, you don't know what people's motivations are. How are you going to read people's minds and know whether or not it was racially motivated? Like, that right there is a red flag for me, because it's saying to me that you're breaking your neck to say that it was not racially motivated. No, what's the evidence that there was no crime committed? Right? Why did you send the body without the neck to do the second autopsy? Right? What happened to his neck? You know, I mean, just all kinds of stuff that just does not add up as far as I am concerned. Doesn't add up. Why did you do a grand jury investigation rather than just making all of the evidence public? Why did you do that? Because grand juries operate in secret. So why did you feel the need to operate in secret and then come out like you telling us off about there's not a scintilla of evidence to say that this is racial? But no. What happened to the boy, and why did he die, and how? Why did they have his phone? How did they leave him behind? They loved him so much. Oh, they loved Nolan Wells and Nolan loved them. Okay. If they loved him so much, why did they leave him? I mean, it's just so many questions that just don't make sense to me. Faheem, this is crazy.
1: It's crazy to me too. And, you know, I've always looked at the friends, not, you know, not accusing the friends of being, you know, fully responsible, you know, that depends on evidence and stuff, but it just, they did not, to me, they never looked like friends who just lost their best friend. Right. They never came off that way to me. Like, everybody I know who has friends, when their friends, you know, turns up dead, they're distraught. You know, crying, they're with the family, just, right. You know what I mean? Like, they're actively part of the search and information. These guys, is like, they came back without Nolan. You know, find out Nolan's dead, they immediately lawyer up. They don't, you know, communicate with the family. They scrub social media. They stop talking to, like, it's, they just immediately took a defense stance.
0: Yeah. Yeah. Yeah, they did. And, you know, these days, man, it's not uncommon for young people to lose someone. You know, Eve and Solomon are both in their early 20s. And they both lost people. You know, when I was in my early 20s, that hadn't happened to me. But because of the way that things are now, it's not uncommon for young people to lose someone. And so I've seen the grief of young people when they lose someone. It's the reason I started Man Up. Solomon lost a friend when he was 15 to gun violence. And I saw those kids, man, and they were grieving, and it just broke my heart. And I knew I could do something, so I did. So to see young people who claim that they love someone lose someone, and you never see grief, you never hear any statement of sorrow, you never, you know, they are literally accusing the mother of doing something to them. Now, here it is. Her son is dead. If you loved him so much, why would you accuse his mother of anything when she's grieving? It just none of it just made sense to me. I've seen that grief, and I didn't see it with them.
1: Yeah. Even guys who are in gangs cry when they lose a brother.
0: That's right.
1: You know, I've seen, like, you know, hard street dudes. When their partner gets killed, they cry.
0: That's right. That's right. You know, and so this whole, you know, oh, we loved him so much and he loved it. Come on, man. Stop it. Stop it, man. Because I haven't seen any of that. And then to then add insult to injury by doing this secret investigation where no one sees the evidence but you. Come on, man. I mean, if it's me, And I'm the DA, and it's a case where there has been controversy from the very beginning. I want everybody to see everything. You know what I mean? Here it is. Here it is right here. All right. You see it all. This is the evidence that we looked at. This is the conclusion that we came to. Now, if you don't agree with the conclusion, that's one thing, you know. But here's the evidence. We can all see it. And we can come to different conclusions. But to try to do it in secret and to hide the evidence from the public, you know, what is it that you don't want us to see or to know? I want to know what y'all think. Give me a call, 215-634-8065. For those just joining us, a grand jury has come back with a decision essentially saying that there is no crime, there is no evidence of any wrongdoing in the death of Nolan Wells, and that he died by drowning, and that they then took the extra step of saying that there is no evidence of anything racially motivated in the death of Nolan Wells. So he decided to stay behind, and his friends who loved him so much, right, decided to just leave him. But they had his phone. Make that make sense. 215-634-8065 is the number you can call to get in. You can also, of course, weigh in on Facebook at Forward at F-O-R-W-U-R-D. That is F-O-R-W-U-R-D. That, of course, is how you can weigh in on Facebook. You can also weigh in on the phone at 215-634-8065. That is 215-634-8065. And let us know what you think about this whole thing. So there's a number of other things that have taken place and we are talking about on this morning show, including story number one, a Venezuelan man shot by a U.S. Immigration and Customs Enforcement officer was in custody Monday at an ICE detention center in Texas after he was released from a hospital with a bullet still lodged in his back, according to his attorney. And so not only did they shoot him, they shot him in the back. And then, according to him and his attorney, he did not get the medical care that he needed. So there is some disagreement on how he came into the country. ICE is saying he came into the country illegally. He and his lawyers are saying that he came into the country seeking asylum on a parole program. And it's not parole like criminal parole. It's parole like you get the opportunity to seek asylum and do so legally. Either he came in illegal or he was on his parole program, but to me, neither one justifies you shooting him in his back. He literally delivering for DoorDash. He ain't hurt nobody. Like, what? You know what I mean, Faheem? Why are you shooting him in his back?
1: Yeah. Like I said, any other circumstance, somebody shot in the back, like, you're going to jail for that. There was a police officer, I still remember, you know, shot the guy in the back. He went to jail. Mm.
0: Yeah. So we'll see where this goes, but brings us to story number two. The major television networks sticking together as the president has banned CNN, MSNBC, as well as Politico, because he doesn't like their coverage. So he banned them from the White House. They said, all right, well, we ain't got no cameras for you then, man. Make your own. And that's what he did. He, what is it now? Trump TV? Is that what Trump he's got TV now?
1: Yeah, Trump TV.
0: I wish I could make this stuff up, but I really can't. I really cannot. And so he's got Trump TV now, and we'll see if anybody is watching that. Meantime, the death of Nolan Wells ruled a drowning with no evidence of wrongdoing by a grand jury that operated in secret. We haven't seen any evidence of anything, but the DA assures us that there was no racial motivation to what happened to this black boy who was with all white people in Mississippi when he died. We're going to go to break on the other side. We're going to continue the show. We got the Twin Sister Docs coming up on the other side. I'm Solomon Jones. This is WURD Radio. We'll be right back.

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1: These days, when you Google a question, before you even get to the search results, there's an AI-generated answer sitting right at the top. Convenient? Absolutely. But don't confuse convenient with correct. Google calls these AI overviews, and researchers have found that 1 in 10 AI search summaries can sometimes give inaccurate information or misrepresent the sources they're pulling from. So here's my rule. Once you get your answer, don't just stop at the summary. Look underneath it for the sources. Open the original website and make sure it actually says what the AI claims it says. Then check a second reliable source for health information that might be the CDC or your healthcare provider. For government information, go directly to the appropriate .gov website. Think of an AI summary as a starting point, not the final word. 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
9: 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And I want to welcome you back to Wake Up With Word. Joining us now, the Twin Sister Docs, Dr. Elena McDonald, Dr. Delaina Wardlaw. They are board certified physicians and they are twins doctors. Good morning.
10: Good morning, Bob. How are you?
9: I'm good. How are you both?
10: We are well.
11: We are well.
9: That's good. So, Dr. McDonald, I want to start with you. There are now almost 800 measles cases in Pennsylvania, most of them centered in Lancaster County. And yesterday, there was a warning that somebody with measles recently came through the Philadelphia airport. Why is the measles virus coming back? Why is it dangerous? And how do we avoid getting it?
10: Yes, Solomon. We are seeing the measles virus come back because of the decreased vaccination rate. And that decreased vaccination rate is stemming from misinformation and mistrust. And as a result of the decreased vaccination, the disease has started to come back, and the measles spreads very, very easily. It's highly contagious. However, we do have a very effective way to protect ourselves with the measles vaccine, the MMR vaccine. But one of the big issues when you're dealing with viruses, especially this measles virus, by the time we are pretty clear as to if we're dealing with measles, so many other people have been potentially exposed, Solomon. So when we talk about measles, the best way to combat this is with the vaccine. But you want to get your vaccine well before you're exposed. That is how vaccinations work, to prepare your body with the defense known as antibodies when you come across this disease, either the body totally fights it off, or if you do get it, you have a mild aversion. You don't have severe complications of it. And it's unfortunate that we're seeing more and more cases, and it goes up every week. If we look at the PA Department of Health, they have a dashboard that tells us how many cases. And as you said, we're up to 792 as of today, 97 new cases in the last 7 days, and two possible exposures at the airport and at CHOP Hospital. So we have to continue to talk with our patients, our listeners, our community, to encourage everyone to please check your vaccination status, yeah. Check your children's vaccination status, talk to your doctor to see if you're eligible for the MMR vaccine, so we can stop the spread of this virus.
9: All right. Dr. Wardlaw, scientists at Stanford have discovered that the human brain might actually be two separate organs. How did they discover that, and what could it mean for research on certain diseases?
10: So, Solomon, they did studies that really showed that, not that it's two separate brains, but the areas of the brain that develop, the front of the brain and the back of the brain, they develop from two different developmental tracks, or from the cells from where growth begins or where the organs begin to develop. Well, the front of the brain and back of the brain is developing from two separate tracks instead of just one track, which was previously thought. And so with that being realized now, to being recognized, the front of the brain is responsible for complex language and higher complex thinking and consciousness. The back of the brain affects breathing, heart rate, sleeping, facial and swallowing muscles. So now, knowing that there are two different distinct pathways that allow researchers to focus their research differently and allow them to be able to focus on diseases that are affected by these areas of the brain. Diseases like ALS, which is the Lou Gehrig's disease, which affects the ability to be able to swallow and breathe appropriately and move your muscles, and spinal muscular atrophy. So it's shown us that not actually two different organs, but when the brain, there are different compartments of the brain, and those brain compartments don't all develop on the same track from the same cells. They develop differently. So now the research can be focused on those different tracks and allow us to develop more answers, hopefully, to address these diseases that are affected on these areas of that brain.
9: When I first saw the story, I was like, that's why men and women think differently. But then I read it. I was like, okay. Oh, my goodness. The body is just fascinating the way that it develops.
10: It's fascinating. And one thing I always tell my patients, like, this, the body is engineered by God. And we don't know all the things about it. And this is why research drives medicine, and why it's so important to continue to fund research and participate in research studies where we have all the information that we need to participate comfortably, because everything that we know now could change in the next 10 years or the next 5. Like, we don't know. The body is just, it's the creation of God, and we don't know everything about it.
9: That's right. Incredibly complex. Really is. Dr. McDonald, it's normal for children and teens to be moody sometimes, but how do we know when their moodiness is a sign of a disorder? What are the symptoms and causes, and how can mood disorders be treated?
10: Yeah, so we talk about mood disorders. We talk about conditions such as, you know, anxiety, depression. You can have bipolar disorder. You can have what's called a disruptive mood dysregulation disorder. And we know that everyone can have bad days. Everyone, you know, sometimes they can, you know, one day they're sad, one day they're angry, one day they're mad, one day they're anxious. But when we start to see a pattern over time, usually a few weeks or a few months, where we're talking about children, you start to notice this change where the child who was really talkative is now withdrawn. The child is not eating as much, or they're overeating. The child is sleeping too much, or they're not sleeping at all. Their grades are starting to go down. They don't want to hang out with their friends. They don't want to do the things that they used to, that they had a love for. Not what their parents wanted them to do, but what they had a love for. They lose interest in that. And when we start to see that, again, for weeks and months, we have to start to think about, are we dealing with a mood disorder? The best way for us to determine that is, one, as pediatricians, we hand out screening questionnaires starting as early as 12 years of age. Because sometimes patients or their parents may not bring it to your attention, but they may answer it. When they do answer honestly, it opens up a door to start to ask questions based on their responses. And it's our job as a pediatrician to say, oh, mom, this is, you know, right now this looks like this is something normal teenage behavior, you know, normal 7-8-year-old behavior. But if we see something concerning, we ask more questions, then we need to refer them out to a therapist so that they can start to get therapy to determine what is going on. And sometimes if the therapy doesn't work, then medication may be indicated. But therapy is always, almost always, the first line of defense when we're trying to treat mood disorders.
9: Yeah.
10: And we try to tell parents, don't just blow it off. If you see something that's concerning, please bring it up so that your children can get the help that they can get. Mental health is not something that they're just going to figure out on their own.
9: Yeah. Yeah, that's right. That's right. Thank you for that. Dr. Wardlaw, researchers have discovered good news and bad news about America's drinking habits. Alcohol use has declined slightly since the pandemic, especially among young adults. But people in their 50s and 60s are drinking more. How can drinking impact our health?
10: So, you know, drinking can have a significant impact on our health. And I think one of the biggest issues that this study is showing is that now alcohol, which previously it wasn't really put out there, Solomon, as like alcohol is dangerous for your health. Oh, you know, you can drink it and it's not going to really harm you. Now we are really having a concerted effort to educate people that, yes, alcohol can have a direct impact on your health, and it should be discussed as something that is harmful to your body, because it can affect your body in many areas, Solomon. It can affect your heart. Alcohol can have a direct impact on your heart. It can attack the muscles, make the muscle weak, put you at increase for heart attack, put you at increase for abnormal heart rhythms, put you at increased risk for your heart not being able to pump well, causing a condition called congestive heart failure. Many people know that it can have a direct impact on the liver, causing hepatitis and cirrhosis of the liver. It also has a direct impact on cancer, Solomon, liver cancer, esophageal cancer, breast cancer, and increase your risk for falls. You know, and falls and older people can be detrimental, particularly if they fall and break their hip and they lose their mobility and the ability to be able to function on a daily basis. It can affect balance. We know that alcohol can increase accidents, motor vehicle accidents. Mm. It can affect your sleep. It can affect your GI tract. You know, it can cause acid reflux. It can cause ulcers. And alcohol can interact with medication. So people really need to be having a conversation with their doctor about, hey, doc, I'm taking this medicine. Is it going to interact with my, my drink that I have with my dinner or on the weekends? So people really need to be having conversations with their doctor about the impact of alcohol on their bodies. I tell people all the time that alcohol has direct effect, and yes, we should avoid alcohol if we can.
9: All right. Dr. Elena McDonald, Dr. Delaina Wardlaw, do you guys have anything else before we go?
10: I don't have anything today, Solomon.
9: All right.
10: I just would say the Eagles are 2-0.
9: That's what I'm talking about. Can you tell Faheem?
10: Faheem, the Eagles are 2-0, and in my Stuart Scott voice, Jalen Hurts was cool as the other side of a pillow on that last-minute drill.
9: There you go. Appreciate that. Dr. McDonald, where can we find the two of you?
10: You can find us on all social media at Twin Sister Docs. 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And, of course, you can always come past our office if you need a doctor.
9: All right. Well, I want to thank you both for joining us this morning on WURD Radio. I want to remind you, of course, that as founder of Word Radio and true Philadelphia icon, Walter P. Lomax Jr., MD, believed in the power of our voices and the strength of our communities. 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Come celebrate the man, the mission, and the legacy that lives on. We're going to go to break on the other side. We're going to continue the show. I am Solomon Jones. This is WURD Radio. We'll be right back.
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12: All We've had a tough day managing, well, what was a ride around a minor accident lately cleared. So the clearing of it took us extra time. And westbound on the Pennsylvania Turnpike, the delay ballooned between Willow Grove and Mid-County. Half an hour or more. You're not going to do better. Rides around you are just starting to fill in. It's a terrible day for bad weather. We've got jam traffic up and down the Blue Route in Delaware County. Yeah, 20 minutes probably both directions there. Southbound 95 was a real problem from Bucks County on down past Center City after accidents were cleared. Lisa Fairfax, Total Traffic.
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14: It's my distinct pleasure to welcome to the program a writer, Grammy-nominated poet, sought-after speaker. Joining us right now is one and only Kevin Powell. The 90s had a nice sweet spot with a lot of poetry in the hip-hop, a lot of poetry in R&B. Of course, Love Jones, you have a film that's popular that actually depicts some of the vibe that's happening in the underground. Talk about us being on the ebb side of poetry and its public acceptance.
15: I went through a period of burnout with poetry where I stopped writing for periods of time. I just kind of focused on the journalism. 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It's the artist who speaks truth to power anytime. 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And so it goes in cycles. 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
17: 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So it may be 106 miles from Philadelphia to Harrisburg, but we have a governor who's with us every step of the way.
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0: Good morning. This is Solomon Jones on 900 AM, 96.1 FM, WURD. And I want to welcome you back to Wake Up With Word. We are, of course, taking your calls at 215-634-8065. That, of course, the number you can call to get in on the conversation right here at WURD Radio and let us know your comments on this morning's show. 215-634-8065. That, of course, is the number you can call to get in on the conversation right here at WURD Radio and let us know your comments on this morning's show. So we're talking about a number of things, including the death of Nolan Wells. A grand jury in Mississippi has decided that there was no foul play in the death of Nolan Wells, the 18-year-old who went out on July 4th with his friends. He was the only black person in the group. They all came back. He did not. They found his body 2 days later. They said that he drowned. When they did a second autopsy, because the family hired Benjamin Crump and hired their own coroner to look at the body, the body was transported without the organs and without the neck bones, the neck structure. And so what happened to Nolan Wells? Where is all the evidence that was shown to the grand jury? And where's the evidence that was not shown to the grand jury? Because one thing about a grand jury, there's two things. One is that a grand jury operates in secret. Two, the grand jury only hears the side of the story that the prosecutor wants them to hear. So if the prosecutor wants a conviction, they can show them certain evidence. If they don't, they can not show them certain evidence. They show them what they want. And so what was shown to the grand jury, and is there any evidence that was not shown to the grand jury? Like, this is not just going to go away. We're not just going to be quiet and not say anything. We're not going to pretend that somehow this was some above board transparent process, because a grand jury by its very nature is not. It is a secret process, right? And so, you know, we want to know what really happened. And if you believe that you showed them what really happened, good. Show everyone the evidence. Even a statement from the grand jury that was put out was redacted. Redacted means that some of it was blacked out. That's what redaction is, when you black out some stuff. And so, you know, what was redacted? You know, it's just so many questions around this, man. It's unbelievable that y'all would try to pull this. But then again, it's not, because this is what America does to black people. I want to know what you think, man. Give me a call, 215-634-8065. I'm disgusted by all of it. Gail from the Northeast is online, too. Go ahead, Gail.
1: Good morning, Solomon, Word family. This really just gives you a somber and a disconnect of how disconnected everybody is from reality. Because when you think about this young man, and what happened if he was surrounded by friends that they keep saying, everyone would be going, trying to turn over tooth and nail to find out how he died, when he died, and why. You're right. Not going to leave your friend on an island. Mm-mm. Take his keys. Don't talk to his mother or father, his family at all, and then hide your hand. Everybody, if something went on, and it speaks of Mississippi.
0: Yeah.
1: And it takes us back to the 1960s, which they're trying to do. And basically, this is a call to Mississippi athletes. This was a young black college athlete who was trying to find his way in the world. And these people say they were his friends, but yet they have done nothing that shows that they were friendly towards him at all. Nothing. So, and for us to sit as the looking public from every other state, we have to know, we talk about genocides, and sometimes the genocide is happening right here in our country to us, slowly, and we're trying to figure out how should we react to it. We march. Now you're trying to tell us we can't march. You want to sit up there and pull troops on us. You're trying to make sure the coverage, and that's another thing. that was not covered like it should have been. And this is why I say to all those news stations that got together, you should have been did that. You should have rallied around. Everything is happening. All these deaths and hangings should have been on the news, but you didn't put it there. So he felt as though he can keep going, whatever he wanted to do. And now he come up, oh, there will be no transparency. I'm going to have my own news station, and I'm going to give you what I want to give you. And that's how fascism and dictatorships take form.
0: Yeah,
1: they give you what they want to give you, not what you should be getting. Yep. And people need to sit up there and say, no, when they say we should be in the streets, we should have been in the streets a year ago. But it's never too late. As long as we have feet and we can move in a brain, because ours was not taken from us, nothing was taken from us yet, but we got to get out there and understand this is our life. We need unity. We can no longer sit up there and say, oh, we're going to stay home and do this on our own. No, we all got to come together. And I like what you said. It's going to take all of us. Everybody has to be accountable.
0: Yeah.
1: And it has to start now. Thank you so much, Fallon.
0: I hear you. Thank you for your call this morning on WURD Radio. We certainly appreciate it. You want to get in? It's 215-634-8065. Let's go to Jacob from Miami. He's on line one. Go ahead.
2: Hey, peace be unto you, Solomon Fahim Word family. First of all, I want to say this here. I got my early bird tickets already, and I voted. So
0: there you go.
2: I'm going to get busy, man.
0: You're good to go.
2: You know, Solomon, they ask us, why do we play the race card? This is what some people ask us, right?
0: Mm-hmm.
2: We have to play the race card because, again, and mind you, there are blacks, Tim Scott and others, that get on the stand and say, oh, there's no racism in America. You know, the double standard in just the justice system. And this is what I'm talking about. We got to handle this, man. Because, again, it keeps happening over and over and over. I'm not surprised because it's Mississippi now, you know, and what's new, pussycat. You know, but everything about this case shows foul play. From the conversation that they got on the boat about, is he dead? All this kind of stuff. Not giving the phone to his mom. Lawyered up, right? They all lawyered up before anybody knew anything.
0: Mm.
2: Calling for help. And then the grandfather said, oh, they don't need no help. I'll tow the boat in, right? So they can get the story together.
0: Mm.
2: Man, why do they pee on us and tell us it's raining, and we're supposed to accept that? Could you tell me, Solomon?
0: Yeah, I really don't know. I really don't, but I hear you, man. I want to thank you for your call this morning on WURD Radio. Olanian is on line three. Go ahead, Olanian. Go ahead, Olanian.
3: Good morning. Good morning. Dude just took the words out of my mouth. I only want to say one thing. That was when they had audio of the children talking, and someone said he's not breathing.
0: Yeah, we don't know if that was real or not, but I hear you. I hear you.
3: Yeah. Okay. Well, at least that is what I was told. So I figured that person or that statement, he's not breathing, he's not moving, is kind of interesting.
0: Yeah. Yeah. All right. Absolutely. Thank you, man. I appreciate your call this morning on WURD Radio. Sister Murray's online too. Go ahead.
4: Hey, good morning, Solomon Word family. Thanks for taking my call, Fahim.
0: You're welcome.
4: And Solomon, you sound like you got a little cold. But look here, brother Jacob is showing out. He's showing out now. He done got his tickets. He done voted. He makes us look bad now. We got to get on top of something.
0: That's
4: all right. He's well cold. But look here, Solomon. I you know what? God bless that family. Parents, I pray that they just keep on fighting and find out the truth is going to reveal. You know, the truth always comes out, no matter what, because sometimes there are things you just can't live with, so it just got to come out. But look at here. Let me tell you something. We have to remember what happened at that bus to go to that march, because I have not found out any kind of news to follow up as to what happened. Why was we stranded at home waiting to get on that bus to go to that march? And we know that Donald Trump and his people put a halt on it. Now, we need to know the truth, but also we need to tell Donald Trump to go and jump off a bridge. because that's where he belongs, in a river with a fish. Have a good day, Simon.
0: Thank you for your call this morning on WURD. Of course, we wish no harm to Donald Trump or anybody else. Let me just make that clear. 215-634-8065. That, of course, the number you can call to get in on the conversation right here at WURD Radio. Wilson from West Philly is on line one. Go ahead, Wilson.
5: Hey, good morning, my brothers. And I just appreciate the fact that we're keeping this Nolan Wells case on the front line. We can see what we do when we keep the attention on it. And I think sometimes people think that time is going to pass and we're just going to move on. But as Target, what has happened, we're not moving on. We're sticking to the fight. And this just reminds me, when you talk about Mississippi, man, thinking about Nina Simone, you know, black bodies hanging from trees. You think it's so far ago, but in our reality, it's still happening now. And we have all of the tools to watch it, the phones, the computers, the TikToks and all of this stuff. So I just appreciate the fact that we're keeping his name alive and we're going to keep this case alive and we're going to make it known that this is a problem and we need some answers. So thank y'all so much for having this topic this morning. Appreciate you, my brother.
0: You're welcome. Appreciate you, too. 215-634-8065. Again, the number to call to get in on the conversation right here at WURD Radio. And let us know your comments on this morning's show. 215-634-8065. That, of course, the number you can call to get in on the conversation right here at WURD Radio. So we're also talking about the case of the ICE driver, the DoorDash driver that was shot by ICE. His lawyers now say he could be facing paralysis. They shot him in his back, sent him to the hospital, and now he's already out of the hospital and in ICE custody. And like, where was he going? You shot him in his back. He might be paralyzed. Where was he going? What harm would it have done to get him treatment in that hospital after you just shot him in his back? This is unbelievable stuff, man. And, you know, I just think that when I look at what's happening in Texas in particular, there are political implications to this. So you've got a Republican who's running for the U.S. Senate, who has been criticized for many racist statements that he's made over the years. And then you've got Tallarico, the Democrat, who's leading them in the polls. And I just think that this ICE shooting, which, of course, the Republican has this, you know, not necessarily say he supports ICE, but has to say that, you know, has to be, well, he has to be pro ICE in his statements. He has to be, right? Because that's where they are politically. And this to me is a tool for Tallarico. And it's a shame that you had to put it that way. But from a political standpoint, this can only help the Democrat running for the U.S. Senate in Texas. It can't really help the Republican. That's the way I see it, Fahim.
6: I see it the same way, because people are, you know, they're going to get fed up with this stuff.
0: Yeah, man.
6: You know, because these are human beings.
0: Yep.
6: You know, at the end of the day. But, you know, the administration, they did a good job when they came in kind of vilifying immigrants and kind of taking away their humanity. So the things that happen to them, people don't seem to care as much. But these are people who, for the most part, by, you know, big numbers, have helped our economy by being here.
0: Yep.
6: By working and doing these jobs that a lot of us would refuse to do, or refuse to do it at the pay rate that most of them get. Like, they tried to make it seem like they're coming here and they're just a drain on society. Like, no, like, immigrants are not here just collecting all these, you know, federal benefits because they can't fill out the paperwork to qualify for it.
0: Yeah.
6: You know, they're like, they're just here working hard, trying to provide a life for themselves.
0: Crazy stuff, man. Absolutely crazy stuff. And of course, we stay laser focused on the death of Nolan Wells. He was 18 years old, went out on July 4th on a boat with his friends, the only black person in the group. They all come back. He doesn't. They got his phone. And they claim that he just stayed there. He wanted to stay there. Well, he wanted to stay without his phone. I mean, just all of it, just, it does not make sense to me, man. No 18-year-old is going to be found anywhere without their phone. It's just not going to happen. That's their lifeline. And so they come back with his phone, and the DA does a grand jury process, which is a secret process. And the grand jury comes back and says, surprise, surprise, there was no foul play. There was no racial motivation, not a scintilla of evidence, you know. And then they give us a redacted, which means part of it is blacked out, grand jury report. And we supposed to believe that? Come on, man. Give me a break. Speaking of young people, we're going to talk on the other side of the break with Senator Art Haywood about a hazing incident at Cheltenham High School and the court case that has resulted from it. Senator Art Haywood joins us on the other side. I'm Solomon Jones. This is WURD Radio. We'll be right back.
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1: Well, most of us are sitting in some pretty hefty delays, and I think at worst for at least half an hour south on 95 from Cottman down to South Philly at the Walt Whitman Bridge Packer Avenue ride. Northbound on 42, traffic dragged on where accidents were dealt with along the way on rides up from 47 to approaching the Ben Franklin Bridge. Now, as you head east or westbound on the Schuylkill Expressway, you can expect generally heavy traffic. We are in tight shape for 25 minutes west on the Pennsylvania Turnpike between Willow Grove and Mid-County. Lisa Fairfax, Total Traffic.
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0: 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This is Solomon Jones on 900 AM, 96.1 FM, WURD. And I want to welcome you back to Wake Up with Word. And joining us now is Senator Art Haywood. He represents the 4th Senatorial District, which includes parts of Northwest Philadelphia, as well as parts of Montgomery County, including Cheltenham High School. Senator Haywood, good morning.
1: Good morning. Thanks for inviting me on.
0: Absolutely. So there was a hazing incident, actually two hazing incidents involving the same student at Cheltenham High School, where football coaches allegedly knew that at least one of those incidents took place and did not report it, and allegedly told the child not to report it as well. And now the court system has decided to go forward with a case against these four Cheltenham High School football coaches. When did you hear about this case?
1: I became aware of these details with the Montgomery County grand jury report that was earlier this summer. I was in Chicago at the time when the report was released. And the grand jury report was very, very detailed, describing the incidents that affected the 15-year-old boy and the cover-up thereafter. It was horrible. The allegations are horrible. They're terrible. That, A, such action would be taken against the boy in terms of the hazing and the assault, and two, the coaches would cover it up.
0: You know, I work with young people, and one of the things that we have to do in order to work in schools is to take Act 126 training. It's a mandatory reporter training, meaning that if you know of something that's happened to a child, it's mandatory that you report it, whether you are an employee or a volunteer. It's mandatory that you report it. And if you don't, you're breaking the law. And so what are the allegations against these four coaches?
1: So the allegations include essentially cover up, that is not Now, unfortunately, hazing is not part of the mandatory reporting system that we have in Pennsylvania, which is why I've proposed legislation, as well as State Representative Napoleon Nelson, to make hazing a reportable, mandatory reporting item. And so this is something that is a gap, unfortunately, in Pennsylvania law. Fortunately, I've gotten significant support from my Republican colleagues, and we hope to get the hazing mandatory reporting legislation passed through the Senate this fall.
0: So what they said happened to this kid is that he was beaten on two occasions by his teammates on that team, and that they also used a broomstick to sexually assault him as well, and that the coaches allegedly have text messages between them that indicate that they work together not to report this to the parent. Is that right?
1: Yes. Yeah, that's almost 100%. There is some question about whether it's actually a sexual assault in terms of the level of penetration. Mm-hmm. So that may not have been the case, but any of them, whether it was the case or not, it was clearly an assault by the students. Two students who are 18 years old who have also been criminally charged, and they will be scheduled for trial for the criminal allegations in Montgomery County. And in addition, yes, the four coaches, there were text messages revealed at a preliminary hearing, where the text messages said that they did not want to share this information with the board.

0: or his mother or with anyone else in order to essentially protect the football program. I think the exact language of the text message says something like the football program would be closed. Of course, the football program is not more important than the lives of the individual football players.
1: Yeah.
0: And so this is a 15-year-old. He was embarrassed. He wanted to continue to play. But his well-being was at the hands of the coaches. And it is just so disappointing to see that the four coaches, none of them, not one of the four, took up the cause of the boy to make sure, A, his mother knew, B, it was reported to the school, and three, that there were some actions taken against the players. So the football program, as you may know, was canceled. It, you know, once it was discovered by the district, these incidents were discovered. And so the football program has been closed for the last 2 years. That's entirely appropriate, entirely appropriate. The hazing legislation's got to happen. But in addition to that, Solomon, we've got some community action to take. We've got to look at the culture that would produce this kind of behavior. And so with the new intro superintendent that I've talked to, as well as Pastor Waller, Pastor Mitchell, Representative Nelson, and some other community leaders, we're going to come together with the school district to find out how we can be helpful so that the young people in this district understand what the behavior standards are, as well as the adults. We don't have a program yet. We're just in early conversations, but we are committed to come alongside of the school district, come alongside of our neighbors, come alongside of the community to see that the cultural change happens as well as the legislative.
1: So in terms of what happens with the future of this football program, do you foresee a time when football will come back to Cheltenham High School?
0: Yes, there is currently a discussion about starting a football program, possibly in 2027. The school district is looking to reach out to a number of individuals who have high standards for what a high school football program should be. The interim superintendent is reaching out to the Malcolm Jenkins Foundation, which, you know, Malcolm Jenkins has a foundation all about improving the lives of young people, a star football player. And we're reaching out to him for some guidance in terms of what the football program should look like, standards and more, as well as other individuals the school district is looking to. So I do believe that football program can exist here and in other schools where hazing has been discovered that will protect the young people.
1: Mm-hmm. Do we know about the well-being of this young man? What's going on with him and with his family? Is he okay?
0: I wouldn't go as far as saying he is okay, but I would say that he's in a status of recovery. This is a tough incident to move from, particularly at the age of 15 and with all the exposure from his peers. So he's on a journey of recovery, I would say would be the best way to describe it. Yesterday, he did testify in open court here in Montgomery County, and with the football coaches and others there to listen. He had the strength to do that, which obviously takes quite a bit. So he's in the process of recovery, but it's a long, you know, it's a long journey.
1: I guess my other question regarding the school district is, you know, what kind of jeopardy does this put the school district in terms of responsibility for this?
0: So no one in the school district has been charged criminally, but of course it's got to be accountability, because criminal accountability is only one type of accountability.
1: Yeah.
0: And so we know that the superintendent resigned only a few weeks ago. There's a new interim superintendent. I know that the school board is looking closely at what can be done, as well as the entire school district leadership, to prevent this kind of action happening in the future. But I wanted to say that they clearly have responsibility, but so does the community, which is why community leaders are willing and able to come alongside and do what the community needs to do as well.
1: Yeah. Yeah, it's horrific. And I would think you know, at some point the parents might decide that there's some civil liability with this. So I'm concerned about that as well, but also concerned about the fact that all four of these coaches are Black. They put their pictures in the paper. All of them are Black. You know, what does this do, I guess, to the reputation of coaches, period, going forward? And gotta say it, Black coaches especially.
0: Yeah, it was terrible to see that the incidents were covered up by folks from our community. And so I hear you on that. Of course, it's been terrible for covered up by folks of any community. I want to be crystal clear about that as well. This was a terrible cover up. We know that Jerry Sandusky and that whole crew at Penn State were exposed for what's happening at the high school level, excuse me, at the college level.
1: Yeah.
0: And now we've got exposure to what's happening at the intercollegiate level. I would say that football programs here and across the nation can take a lesson from this situation, and school district leaders can take a lesson from this situation, that the football first approach is unacceptable.
1: Mm-hmm.
0: And this is what we saw, in my opinion, from the coaches, the football first.
1: Yeah.
0: They want to keep the football program going at the expense of this young man, only 15 years old. So we took a strong stand in rejecting football first with the Jerry Sandusky incident. We're doing it. We got to do it here again. And I think the criminal prosecutions will help people understand that football first can put you in jail.
1: Yeah.
0: So, but we got some distance to go, obviously, as has been demonstrated here.
1: All right. Well, Senator Haywood, what's the bill number on your bill?
0: We don't have a bill number yet. Or if we do, I don't have it handy, but I can make sure that you get it. So it can be shared with folks across the community. My co-sponsor is Lisa Baker. She's the chair of the Judiciary Committee in the State Senate. She is Republican. As you know, Republicans have the majority in the State Senate, but they have said this is a bill that they want to see passed. And so that is good support. That's bipartisan support for this kind of hazing legislation. So I'm very relieved that we have bipartisan support to address this challenge.
1: All right. As Senator Art Haywood, he represents the 4th Senatorial District, which includes Northwest Philadelphia and parts of Montgomery County, including Cheltenham. Senator Haywood, I want to thank you so much for joining us this morning on WURD.
0: Yeah. Thank you, although it's a terrible incident.
1: Yeah, absolutely. Absolutely. So we're going to go to break. On the other side, we're going to continue the show because there has been a breakthrough in terms of a lawsuit with the Paramount Warner Brothers merger. And it looks like that merger is going to go forward. What will it mean for the entertainment industry? Tim Gordon, film critic extraordinaire, is going to join us to talk about it on the other side of this break. I am Solomon Jones. This is WURD Radio. We'll be right back.

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1: The importance of Black Talk Media is that it takes a deeper dive into our community's issues.
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4: 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WURD.
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10: On the bully when cats used to harmonize, like. Yo, my men and my women, don't forget about the day. It's not the most decay, yo. Yeah. About a thing, yo. Feel good.

0: on 900 AM, 96.1 FM, WURD. Correction, Tim Gordon going to be joining us at 9 AM. And so we can talk to you. Give us a call at 215-634-8065. That is 215-634-8065. That, of course, the number you can call to get in on the conversation right here at WURD Radio. And let us know your comments on this morning's show, 215-634-8065. That, of course, is the number you can call to get in on the conversation right here at WURD Radio. So we're talking about a number of things, including the Nolan Wells case. That is the case of the 18-year-old who went on a fishing trip, on a boat trip, rather, not a fishing trip, a boat trip with some friends on July 4th. They went to an island right off the coast of Mississippi, and he disappeared. They said that he wanted to stay behind, apparently without his phone, because they had his phone. They later found him drowned. And the friends claim they didn't know anything about it. The DA comes out and says, it's a very strange statement from a DA to say that his friends loved him. How do you know? Is that part of the evidence? It's a strange statement from a DA to say there's not a scintilla of evidence that there was any racial involvement in this. Well, can you read minds? How do you know? It's just strange. Like, where's the physical evidence of what happened to Nolan Wells, right? What 18-year-old do you know? If you know any 18-year-olds at all, what 18-year-old do you know who would ever be separated from their phone? I mean, seriously, like, okay, so even if he decided to stay behind, the story makes no sense at all. You know, I have young adult children. There's no way in the world they going anywhere without their phone. Like, what are you talking about? They rather leave their wallet than their phone. Right? So, like, what do you mean that he decided to stay there and you got his phone? Come on, man. That makes no sense at all, like at all. So what really happened to Nolan Wells? That's what we want to know. We do not trust that a secret grand jury proceeding uncovered all the facts in the case. We do not believe that the DA, had a just outcome in mind. It just seemed like she wanted to say that it wasn't racial. You know what I mean? She took great pains to say that. And that he drowned. Okay. Why did you give the second pathologist the body without the neck structure? What happened to his neck? Why did you give him the body without the organs? What happened to the organs? Like, what really happened to Nolan Wells? That's what I want to know, Fahim. I think that's what we all want to know.
1: Yeah, exactly that. And, you know, going back to the phone, saying, oh, he left his phone because phones don't work on an island. Well, to your point, like, even if the service doesn't work, a kid is still going to want their phone because you can still take pictures and videos. You're on an island partying with, you know, your alleged friends and you're meeting folks. You're going to want to take pictures and things like that. So that's why it doesn't make sense that he would leave his phone. Even if the service doesn't work, you still want the phone for, like, pictures and videos.
0: Yeah, it just none of it. None of it worked. None of it makes sense to me. So I want to know what y'all think. Give me a call. 215-634-8065 is the number you can call to get in on the conversation right here at WURD Radio. Let us know your comments on this morning's show. Are you buying it? The story that the DA in Mississippi is giving us about the death of Nolan Wells, that it was a drowning, it was an accident. They said it was an accident before they even investigated anything, Fahim. You know what I mean? They was quick to say, oh, it was, you know, they hadn't investigated anything. And so this is just a repeat of the whole thing that they said right in the beginning, that it was an accident and it okay. I don't believe it. I'm sorry. I just don't. I want to know what y'all think, man. Y'all give me a call, 215-634-8065. That, of course, the number you can call to get in on the conversation right here at WURD Radio. So we're talking about that, and we're talking about a number of other things as well, including our top three stories, which are story number one, a Venezuelan man shot by an ICE agent was in custody Monday at an ICE detention center in Texas after he was released from a hospital with a bullet still lodged in his back, according to his attorney. Story number two, the major television networks are standing with CNN and MS Now by declining to replace CNN's White House pool crew after the Trump administration barred the network from fulfilling its assigned duties on Monday. And of course, story number three, the death of Nolan Wells and the grand jury finding that there was no wrongdoing, that it was an accidental drowning. And it just... It seemed like y'all, that was the outcome that they wanted to come to. And unfortunately, you know, there's too many questions about this case for me to just believe that, you know, for the DA to come out and say Nolan Wells' friends loved him and he loved them. How do you know who loved who? You know what I'm saying? Like, what are you talking about? But how is that part of the evidence? You don't know how anybody felt about anybody. You don't know that. You know what they told you, but you don't know that to be true. You know, where was his neck when you gave the body to the pathologist for the family? Where were his organs when you gave the body to the pathologist for the family? Why didn't you give them the opportunity to do a whole autopsy on the body? You know, none of this makes sense. Give me a call. 215-634-8065 is, of course, the number you can call to get in on the conversation right here at WURD Radio. Derek from North Philly is on line three. Go ahead, Derek.
2: Good morning, Brother Solomon. Love, peace, blessings, prosperity, and protection.
0: Same to you.
2: Thank you. Solomon, I'm not buying this case that the Mississippi grand jury rendered their conclusion. This seems to be a case of us being bamboozled and hoodwinked. And it's really sad that it used to... I just don't know what to say, Solomon. I hope that what we can do is focused on a national level, the higher up black powers to be. And I like how you came in yesterday coming from your meeting mm-hmm. with the Congressional Black Caucus. And, you know, my question was to them is that, well, what is the battle cry and what's the agenda and what are they going to do different now that they haven't done before to make an impact? So I'm just hoping that, you know, we don't let this subside and get swept under the rug. I hope that this gets national attention and we just tighten up the screws on this, because it's obvious that something's wrong here. And, you know, the other thing I wanted to comment on, Solomon, with the person that got shot in the back from the ICE agent. It used to be a time where there was no alibis or excuses or reasons, you know, that would justify somebody getting shot in the back. You know, now it's becoming a norm. And the police department, in a lot of cases, have immunity to whatever they do. Mm. So America, and I suspect, Solomon, that as we get closer and closer to the election, that these type of things are going to intensify to the point where it becomes so normal, like some of the gun shootings in our neighborhoods, it just become normalized that we're right back to where we were, where it said, let's make America great again. And we know that's the dog whistle for racism to become active, where it rears its ugly head again.
0: Yep.
2: Thank you, Solomon.
0: Thank you, Derek. I appreciate your call this morning on WRD Radio. 215-634-8065, of course, is the number you can call to get in on the conversation right here at WURD Radio and let us know your comments on this morning's show. So the death of Nolan Wells, again, for those just joining us, ruled by a grand jury to be accidental. They said he drowned. There was no foul play. The DA comes out with a statement, says his friends loved him and he loved them. My question is, how do you know? You're the DA. Is that part of the evidence? What are you talking about? Like, please. You know what I mean? You did this whole thing in a secret grand jury proceeding so that people could not see the evidence that you were presenting to the grand jury. And I got a problem with that. You know, this reminds me so much of so many of the police shootings that happened when Black people were being shot by police left and right. And rather than have an open process, you were doing it as a grand jury so you could tell the grand jury whatever you wanted them to hear and get the result that you wanted. It's the same thing here. And so, you know, I just I don't believe it. I don't think any of us should take it at face value. Certainly, if that is the ruling that the grand jury came down with, we want to see all the evidence, not some one redacted sheet of paper with stuff blacked out. We don't want to see that. We want the truth. And we're going to get it. We're going to go to break. On the other side, we're going to continue the show. Now we're going to talk with Tim Gordon about the Warner and Paramount merger. There was a lawsuit against it. That lawsuit has been settled. And so now what does that mean for entertainment going forward? I'm Solomon Jones. This is WURD Radio. We'll be right back.

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1: All right, look, we're a mess just above Trenton to the north and east, where we're shut down behind an overturned truck on Route 1 Brunswick Pike. Northbound Route 1 is blocked north of Trenton between Whitehead Road and the ride farther northbound heading out toward 295. So careful there. We're in a miserable crush of traffic in most areas, mostly because of weather conditions, but we've had a series of issues lately cleared for rides up and down the Schuylkill Expressway. Turnpike westbound's a problem west of Willow Grove out past Mid-County in heavy volume and behind three accidents in Chester County. Lisa Fairfax, Total Traffic.
0: It's time for a check on the weather on WURD.
2: Here's your latest extended weather forecast for the Philadelphia area. As we wind down the summer of 2026, we have several cooler days in front of us. Cloudy, windy, and very cool today. A few showers likely, high only 66. Mostly cloudy overnight with a slight chance of additional showers and a low of 55. Tomorrow, mostly cloudy, continued windy and cool. A slight chance of showers, high again 66. Mostly cloudy again Thursday, another high of 66. And then it turns mostly sunny for Friday. Continued cool, a slight chance of showers, the high 67. Long range looks like the weekend's looking partly sunny for both days. Saturday 68, Sunday 71. For today, though, a cloudy, windy, rainy 66. I'm Randy Chepigan with your Philadelphia weather.
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5: We need more men like McLemore because he was willing to lose his position for the principal. He was willing to trade the check for the challenge. He was willing to lose his seat and keep his sanity. We need more McLemores, not just in music, but in life. Not just on stages, but in Congress. Not on the internet, but here at the CBC. We need more McLemores. Men and women who will stand up for what's right, even when it costs them something, even when it sets them back, even when it doesn't bring them joy. We need more McLemores. People who stand for justice, not only for themselves, but for others. Because when I listen to the people who want to shut him down, when I watch them try to justify their hatred and oppression, it only makes McLemore seem larger. It only makes his views seem that much clearer. It only lets us know that he was right.
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0: Good morning. This is Solomon Jones on 900 AM, 96.1 FM, WURD. And I want to welcome you back to Wake Up with Word. And joining us now is Tim Gordon, Giants fan. I mean, I'm sorry.
1: You know, it's okay. I'm going to get you for this because I'm in my office right now and I didn't put my gear up, but I cleaned my office up. I was like, oh, I didn't realize we was doing Jersey Monday because I'm proud. We lost a game, man. I keep telling people you can't overreact, right?
0: No, you can't.
1: It's 1 week, man. You know,
0: you lost some
1: players. It's 1 week, man. But congratulations to the Philadelphia Eagles for the late comeback with the Jalen Hurts. Uh-huh. He is my adversary, but he is a brother in the struggle, and I support him for that reason. So there you
0: Appreciate that. Tim Gordon, of course, film critic extraordinaire, and joins us to talk about this Paramount Warner Brothers merger. Now, a number of states had sued over this thing, because it looked like it was going to be a monopoly of sorts and still could be. But they settled the lawsuit and now this is going to go forward. I guess my question to you is, what does this mean for the industry, man, especially the black people in the industry?
1: Well, let's talk about this deal, man. As you just said, man, yesterday was sort of like one of the final hurdles that as the deal is moving close to completion. They reached that settlement yesterday, as we now know, Solomon, with 12 states that had challenged the deal on antitrust grounds.
0: Yeah,
1: you said earlier it looked like a monopoly. It still feels that way to me, but we'll get to that. Mm-hmm. The agreement still requires court approval, but comes with, you know, like significant conditions, including over the next 5 years, you know, the combined merger of companies, this combined entity, it must release at least 30 movies annually, increasing to 32. Four independent films every year. We have to specify what that actually means. Mm-hmm. Paramount has to put $25 million into a fund to acquire independent films and spend at least $1.5 billion more on U.S. film production over the 5 years. Now, as it relates to, you know, the question that we care about, what does that mean for people that look like you and I?
0: Yeah.
1: Consolidation sort of means two major Hollywood buyers become one, right? So what we need to focus on with this, Solomon, is who's getting the independent film money, right? That's the first question. Who gets the co-production deals? Who's writing and directing these movies? Where are these movies being produced? Now, BET, which was a part of Paramount, now gets swallowed up in this new entity. What happens to BET in this deal, right? And most importantly, when independent films are acquired, will the studios actually market and distribute them to audiences so that they can find them? That last part is really important, right? Mm-hmm. So for an example, there's a movie coming out next week called Your Mother, Your Mother, Your Mother, right? Two-time Oscar winner Mahershala Ali. But I think the guy's name is Basim Tariq, I think is the director, right? These were the two dudes that were going to do Blade. This is a movie that I've checked out. I've seen it twice. I think it's really good, good audience. The issue that we run into is that, you know, among the Dune Part 3s and the Avengers Endgames and all these huge films, Michael, and all these huge blockbusters, you got all these small independent films, man, that are just struggling to find houses, right? So for every back room and obsession, these little small movies that were made under $1 million that had made $300 and $400 million, that's more of the exception, not the norm. So I bring all that up to talk about this deal, that there's all these guarantees in here for all these different unions, whether Screen Actors Guild and this one, the Writers Union, and all of these. This still, to me, eliminates a major player, and to me, feels like over time that we have all these guardrails involved. We know that there's certain people that don't care about the guardrails over time. We just want to get the deal across the finish line,
0: right?
1: And once the deal is across the line, then we go back to being business as usual, where we're at the bottom fighting our way to get back in. So I don't know, man. I don't want to be the doom and gloom guy, but I'm just trying to paint a picture that in an already tough industry where we don't really, like, our voices are so scattered that we don't really have the power, or we're not really I guess I'm trying to figure out how to say it. It's not a good situation. Okay. That's the easiest way to say it, Solomon. Okay. I keep trying to put lipstick on the pig, but this deal, man, to me just feels like there's a lot of moving parts, man. There are a lot of little clauses and guarantees in there. Somebody's got to enforce all this stuff. And at the same time as they're enforcing them, we've got to have a seat at the table. And I almost hate using that phrase in 2026. We need our own table, but inside of this deal, we're not going to, it's not our table. It's not. Mm-hmm. David Ellison is the mastermind behind this. He's the guy that's the CEO that's running all of this. I don't know, man. I just think it takes, it's, you know, you've got Paramount and Warner Brothers now. Inside of this, y'all also talking about the news division, CNN, and all these other things that are happening. It's going to be an interesting, it's going to be an interesting journey with this next phase, with this merger going through, man. There's a lot of money. And at the same time, we all know that we're always, you know, the way we've been treated in Hollywood, that we're sort of niche.
0: Yeah.
1: A deal like this where there's some guarantees, because even when you're talking about independent film money, that's not independent film money that's earmarked for people that look like us. That's just independent film money. So anybody can get independent film money. So I, you know, and the BET part is really interesting because I've already seen how that's been folded into Paramount Plus. I'm not sure what that's going to look like now that you're adding HBO Max in along with that. So it bears watching, Solomon. It bears watching.
0: Yeah, it absolutely does. And, you know, I guess my question is, what about the Tyler Perrys of the world? Because this is, you know, this is one entity now. Paramount, Warner Brothers, they've got news channels, they've got TV networks, they've got the studios. And so it consolidates everything under one owner and under a conservative owner at that. So if they see stuff that they don't like that challenges racism or challenges white supremacy or challenges right-leaning politics, they can decide, you know what? Nah, we ain't going to do that. And it's nowhere else to go. And so I guess my question is, the Tyler Perrys of the world, like, does that become like an alternative since he owns his own studio?
1: Well, Tyler Perry, you got to remember, man, owning a studio is one thing, right? But there's the production side and there's the distribution side, right?
0: Yeah.
1: So if you're at home trying to understand this, Tyler Perry, Byron Allen, all these other folks who, you know, own properties and things of that nature, they need a place to have them distributed, right? Mm. So Tyler Perry for years had a deal with Lionsgate. You know, everything he would put out, Lionsgate would distribute it, right? So it's one thing to own an entity. It's another thing to have distribution. The distribution is the Paramount Warner Brothers merger. That's where everything kind of flows through. The concern you just raised is a good one, because if we've got a conservative owner or a conservative steward who decides that there's something that they don't like, and then we start getting, they're getting pitches, right? So, you know, the HBO Max, Paramount Plus, they're getting pitches. They will lean to stuff that they want to have on those channels. Now, at the same time, it's all about money. And if they find something that'll sell, you know, green at some points will trump black or white. Right.
0: Yeah. Yeah.
1: But yeah, man, I mean, when you say that there are no other places to go, I mean, Universal and all these other majors are still out there doing stuff. So we don't have all of entertainment consolidated under this one company. But it's a huge chunk that, you know, having the Warner Brothers library, the Paramount library, those are two formidable film libraries by themselves, and then you add in all the other entities. So I mean, it does bear watching, and I mean that. I'm not just saying that as in I don't have anything else to say. You just got to keep watching what's going on and trying to figure out where we fit in inside the context of a much larger machine.
0: Yeah. So you know, black producers, black directors, black writers, black filmmakers, you know, I mean, what would you advise them to do? going forward after this?
1: Well, I think the thing is that, you know, for certain people, you know, you talked about Perry, who is slowing down and he's taking himself to Puerto Rico. Somebody asked me yesterday, does that mean Tyler Perry Studios is moving to Puerto Rico? I don't think that's what I heard. I heard him saying he was going to spend more time there. But what it means, man, is that this business as usual. There's other deals that are happening. You know, you and I talked last night, and I told you that Charles King, who runs Macro, they just did a partnership with All Black and Mansa, you know, which is David Oyelowo, Nate Parker, and all those dudes. So folks will have to figure out creative ways to get funding and to get projects made, because there's still a mandate of those 30 to 32 films. So maybe what the catch-all might be for some people is if you figure out, if you solidify your name, like if you're Gina Prince-Bythewood, you're Spike Lee, you know, you're a player in the industry who has a proven track record, for them it may be easier for them to still fit in and get their projects made and funded. If you're on the come up and you're new and you're young, that may be where the challenge is of trying to integrate into that system, because there's only, as well, I'm talking about in the Paramount situation, there's only so much risk that they're going to take on with new projects, because they've got, to a certain extent, they've got a certain amount of project they need to put out. And there's a line already of established filmmakers that they work with in, you know, both the Paramount, Warner Brothers, entities and worlds that are going to get those initial seats. So it's going to be tougher for unproven people, at least going through this, in my estimation. I think it's tougher for them to break through, but there are other options that are out there. You know, you've got the smaller indies, the A24s, the Neons, and these sorts of companies who, on that flip side, though, may not know how to market films that look like you and I, hence the Ava DuVernay situation several years ago with what was the name of that movie she put out that I thought was really great, and just they just fumbled the ball on it.
0: Yeah, I remember that because I interviewed her about it. I can't think of the
1: name. Yeah, I can't off the top of my head. Hold on a second, let me pull it up for you, because that was important, because that film was really good, and they just didn't have any idea of what to do with it. Origin. Yeah. That's the one I'm talking about.
0: Yeah.
1: So that's the flip side of it, man. You'll get with a company and they won't understand how to market you. The bigger companies will have an interest in you if you have a name or some kind of pedigree. If you don't have the pedigree, then it becomes a larger or harder push to get yourself through the door.
0: Yeah. I remember interviewing it. It actually was Ava DuVernay. And I asked her, given that you make, you know, films about, you know, black people and the black experience, do you ever get pushback in Hollywood based on the films you make? And I, you know, she got a little upset about the question and said, well, I make what I want to make. But, you know, the question was no shade. The question really is a serious question. Like, okay, you can make what you want to make, but to your point, if you don't have distribution for it, if you don't have marketing for it, it makes it that much harder for what you want to make to actually get to the people you made it for.
1: Well, I mean, and I think when you said that I think the little defensiveness is about that this is the reality that a lot of them are living with, right?
0: Yeah.
1: I remember several years ago, I had a chance to sit down with Barry Jenkins, right? And he shared with me that unbeknownst to us, he said that all the black directors, they have like a thread, like, you know, like a phone thread, or they connect with each other. So he's like, you know, I'm talking to Ryan, I'm talking to Spike, I'm talking to this one. So they understand more so than we do that they've got to, even if there's not like a front facing appearance, that they all talk to each other. They talk to each other. They know each other. They understand the struggles. And to your point, distribution is everything. So, you know, when we got on the show last year and talked about Ryan Coogler and how important it was at the time at Warner Brothers that he made this deal that he made. And it's not just Ryan Coogler making that deal. You know, Quentin Tarantino's had that deal. Martin Scorsese's had that deal. There's been a lot of people, Christopher Nolan, that have had that deal. That's where Ryan Coogler understood that he could do it. he had the power to do it when he had a couple of billion-dollar movies under his belt. It was like, I could ask for ownership, right?
0: Yeah.
1: So I think it bears watching, man, with creatives, man, because to your point and your brilliant question for Ava, that, you know, it's fine if you can make something, but if the audience doesn't get a chance to see it, or even worse, you get a situation where you make it, it gets produced, and then they don't market it. And that's what happened to her. And you know, I keep bringing up your mother. Because I'm not sure if you even know what this film is. It played Toronto. I think it's a pretty decent film. Mm-hmm. One of the best I've seen this year. I'm not really seeing the push behind it. And that happens a lot with projects from black and brown creators. It just does. Like, you'll make it, and they'll be like, hey, we made it. It didn't make any money. You didn't give me the push for it to make the money. So
0: Right. Yeah, it was deep because I saw the Michael film. So, you know, me and my wife and, you know, four of us, we go to see the film. And I'm in the theater, and all of the marketing material in the theater is about The Devil Wears Prada 2. And there's one little blanket that somebody made with a collage of Michael Jackson. And that was it. But the reason, the film made it because of Michael Jackson, because of the story and because of who he was and because people really, really wanted to see it. But they wasn't really pushing that film like they could have. Not to me. I didn't see it.
1: Look, bro, it's an age old story, man. I've seen, we talking about origin. And that one is very personal to me because I remember sitting with a couple of colleagues of mine in Toronto when it world premiered and we were there and, you know, we're sitting there crying at the end of the movie and seeing how powerful it was. And we were in the pandemic during that point. I never forget this. And I remember being on some conference calls with some of my colleagues and they were like, you know, we're waiting because this is September in Toronto when it premiered and it was supposed to open in October. Or it was supposed to open for award season, right? And we kept waiting, what's up? When is A24 going to start? I'm sorry, it wasn't A24, it was Neon. When is Neon going to start the machine so that they can start getting Ava out there? You know, the way it works, you know, we'll talk more about this when we're, you know, deeper into the season, October, November, December, where, you know, they start setting up for your consideration screenings. You know, big wigs start hosting. Hey, I like this movie. I'm hosting this movie. We're going to sit down with Ava DuVernay or members of the cast. And that process, man, it just drove me crazy because I knew immediately that this was going to be a problem. They couldn't figure out what the marketing angle was. They didn't have anybody that looked like you and I in there. They didn't understand how powerful it was. They didn't understand the story she was trying to tell. And this happens to creators often. Right. Mm-hmm. That, you know, you create the work. the mainstream sees the work. They don't see the value or get it to the audience that it needs to get to. So to your point, the big hurdle with this deal, Solomon, is that it's the distribution. Right. So we're not talking about the making of it's the how does what gets made gets out. And then Paramount, this new merger, Paramount controls the distribution. Mm-hmm. So the distribution is a part of, hey, we got a certain mandate to make a certain number of movies a year. But once those movies are made, 9 times out of 10, there's not going to be a huge number of them created by people that look like us.
0: Wow. Deep stuff. That's Tim Gordon. He's publisher for The Film Gordon, WETA is a Roundtown Critic, film capo of WAFCA, and host of The Big Show, Keeping It Real with Film Gordon. Tim, as always, brother, thanks so much.
1: Hey, man, thank you, bro. Anything for you, man.
0: Thank you. So I want to talk about the founder of Word Radio, Walter P. Lomax Jr., M.D. There is going to be a mural. That's right. Mural Arts and WURD invites you to honor his life with a new mural dedication. It's Saturday, September 26th, beginning at 11 a.m. at 2024 Reed Street in South Philly. The unveiling of this new mural comes celebrate the man, the mission, and the legacy that lives on. I'm Solomon Jones. This is WURD Radio. We'll be right back.
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I want to welcome you back to Wake Up with Word. And we're taking your calls at 215-634-8065. That, of course, the number you can call to get in on the conversation right here at WURD Radio. And we're talking about a number of things, including our top three stories, which are story number one, a Venezuelan man shot by an ICE agent was in custody Monday at an ICE detention center in Texas after he was released from a hospital with a bullet still lodged in his back. Story number two, the major television network standing with CNN by declining to replace its White House pool crew after the Trump administration barred the network from fulfilling its assigned duties on Monday. And of course, story number three, a district judge ruled Monday that four former Shelton Ham High School football coaches presided over a cone of silence last year by failing to report that one of their players had been beaten by his teammates in two locker room assaults. And the big story, we're talking about Nolan Wells. The grand jury has come back in that case, and they have said that there was no wrongdoing. There was no criminal, no reason to file criminal.

0: criminal charges against anyone, and that there was no racial animus involved in what happened to Nolan Wells. Further, the DA said that Nolan Wells' friends loved him and Nolan loved them, which, of course, not part of any evidence, any criminal investigation. But somehow she just felt like she needed to throw that in. I want to hear from you, man. Give me a call. 215-634-8065. That, of course, the number you can call to get in on the conversation. I mean, I just need to know everything, man. What happened with Nolan Wells, man? You know what I mean? I just need some straight answers, man. You know, you did the whole thing as a grand jury investigation. A grand jury, of course, is secret by its very nature. And so we don't know what happened. You know what I mean? We don't know what evidence you presented. We don't know what you told the grand jury for them to come up with that assessment. We don't know what happened to Nolan Wells' neck and organs when the body was given to the pathologist that was working for the family to do a second autopsy. Where's that stuff at? You know, so it's just a whole lot, man, with this, with them saying that he decided to stay behind. He decided to stay behind without his phone at 18. Really? How many 18-year-olds y'all know that'll go anywhere without their phone? That just sounds like some nonsense to me. Like, what do you mean? 215-634-8065. That is the number you can call to get in on the conversation right here at WURD Radio and let us know your comments on this morning's show. Let's go to, what does this say? Yada? Yada from West Philly on line one. Go ahead. Good morning.
1: Yes, good morning. Good morning, Solomon.
0: Yes.
1: This is Yada.
0: Yada. Okay.
1: I was kind of upset, or not upset, kind of perplexed this morning when I heard the news about Nolan Wells.
0: Yeah.
1: I wanted to had called in earlier when I first heard about the case, but I said no, let's let it play out. But then, of course, it reminded me of two cases: the O.J. Simpson case, when the prosecution was delivering. When they was in the discovery part,
0: mm-hmm.
1: when they was giving evidence out or was talking about the evidence that they had, and they said that we didn't have enough to share with the defendants,
0: mm-hmm.
1: you know, so they was holding back evidence. So the other case was the in Philadelphia here with Scepter, with the young baby having a foot getting caught in an escalator. Mm-hmm. And they presented evidence. The presented evidence, and they come to discover that the evidence that they presented didn't belong to the young baby. So mm-hmm. I say that to say that when I heard about the Nolan Wells, I said, you know what, they're going to do the same thing. You know, they may not present evidence, what have you. But here it showed up. They're holding back evidence. Mm-hmm. I'm still kind of distraught about this hearing about this here, how mm-hmm. this is going to try to be buried. But I don't think at this point in our society, you can only hold back so much for so long.
0: Yeah.
1: You know, it's going to come to light. And how do it come to light? When we say we vote and we come together. I say, I have a little saying that I share with the people that I know, and that's just the hand works better when the fingers work together. And I say, you know, it's time for the raindrops, you know, to gather up. So with this here, so how do we solve this here? Because what I'm looking at is the same thing that happened in October the 7th overseas. They had aggravated those folks so much that they had to retaliate, had to do something. And that's what I see the same playbook is going on. They want to aggravate us so much that we're going to just jump up and do something, you know, that they want, you know, that, okay, we got to call martial law or something like that. We're not going to do that. We're prevailing heads, you know, say, okay, we see what you're doing. This is how we're going to solve it. You know, we won't have to take over these courts. We won't have to take over the legislation to, you know, to speak up. Because, you know, yeah, we say the bullet or the ballot. We don't have the bullets. We're not going to go that route. We're going to do it with the ballot. That's the only
0: I hear you, man, and I want to thank you for your call this morning on WURD Radio. The election is coming up in just weeks, man, and there's going to be some shenanigans around it. I mean, don't expect that this is going to be some kind of normal election. It's one of the things that I'm kind of surprised about with Democrats acting like this is going to be a normal election, and it's not. Y'all know it's not. This is not going to be normal. You know something crazy going to happen, and we need to be preparing the people for that. But we will do everything we possibly can, man, to make sure that we get to the ballot and that we vote. 215-634-8065 is the number you can call to get in on the conversation right here at WURD Radio. But I think the other thing that matters, and I think we have to be very cognizant of this, the other thing that matters is ownership, man. So, you know, even when they get voted out, what's happening right now is that you have Donald Trump putting his cronies in position to have ownership of much of the media. That's what that whole Paramount Warner Brothers deal is about. And now that the lawsuits have been settled around that merger, Donald Trump's cronies, the Ellisons, are going to have ownership of Paramount, Warner Brothers, CNN, CBS. And although they agreed to certain terms within those lawsuits, you know, it's only a matter of time before they are controlling the message that people get from the news, much of it, from movies, from television series. I just think that, you know, they like, all right, y'all might win an election, but we want ownership. So we'll see how it goes, man. But, you know, I think one of the things that we need to focus on in our community is ownership. We need to own some stuff, you know, and what that means is working together. Now, we sometimes have problems with that, have trouble with that, because everybody want to be in charge. Everybody want to be the boss. Everybody can't be the boss. Everybody can't be in charge. You got to find the leader or leaders and then follow that leadership and play your role. Not try to play everybody else's role. Not try to do what everybody else's job. Nope. You need to do what you are skilled at doing. You know, so we'll see how it goes, man, going forward. But, you know, voting, I believe, and ownership, because our agenda, man, you know, certainly it's political in nature, it's social in nature, but guess what else it is? It's economic in nature too. You need to own some stuff. 215-634-8065 is the number you can call to get in. You can also, of course, weigh in on Facebook at Forward at FORWURD. That is FORWURD, and let us know your comments on this morning's show. So we are going to go to break. And on the other side of this break, it is what's trending. And then it's right back to your calls. I'm Solomon Jones. We'll be right back.

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13: Former NBA legend, philanthropist, and entertainment icon Shaquille O'Neal is expanding his career in law enforcement. FBI Director Kash Patel announced on the social platform X that Shaq was named an honorary agent after he graduated from the FBI National Academy. This session is historic. FBI was honored to be joined by one of the best supporters of law enforcement in the country, Shaq, who graduated with this session and became an honorary FBI special agent, Patel wrote on X.
14: An online fundraiser for Michael Desrenvel, the lone holdout juror in the Lindsey Classy murder trial, surpassed $350,000 Monday, and supporters rallied behind him following the mistrial. Desrenvel has maintained that he believed the evidence showed Clancy understood what she was doing and should be held criminally responsible. The fundraiser titled Stand with the Juror exceeded $350,000 by Monday morning. Organizers say the money is intended to help with legal expenses, security, and lost income.
13: And Benjamin Crump isn't buying the official line from Mississippi authorities that Nolan Wells simply drowned to death, saying the DA never explained the injuries the teen sustained to the back of his head. Crump, the Wells family attorney, issued a statement Monday night claiming Jackson County District Attorney Angel Myers McElrath is trying to close the chapter on Nolan's death without getting to the bottom of what caused the blunt force trauma to the back of his head and body. And that is what's trending right here on WURD Radio. So the whole Nolan Wells thing, man, you know, the plot thickens. They did not give the whole body to the pathologist when it was transferred to the family. and the organs were missing, as well as the structure of his neck. And so, you know, where was that at? Why didn't they give them a chance to see the whole body and do the whole autopsy? It's just so many questions involved in this. It's you know, it's no way in the world we can buy what they're telling us. We just can't.
14: Yeah, they're trying to, you know, put it on a drowning. And, you know, as I said before, okay, yeah, he could have drowned. But my question is, was he put into the water after being knocked out?
13: Right.
14: Because, again, you know, there, you know, the second autopsy showed blunt force trauma to the back of his head.
13: Mm-hmm.
14: But it's just too much that they're just letting slide by. I feel like they didn't dig deep enough into the audio that was released. Like, you know, I know there's questions about the authenticity of it, but that's why you investigate it. And I just feel like, you know, they received that audio and just like, yeah, okay, whatever. And it just like went to the wayside.
13: Yeah, I think there's just some common sense things. Why would he leave? Why would he stay there without his phone? that's just, for me, that's the main question. Who would do that?
14: Yeah.
13: At 18, yeah. No 18-year-old is ever doing that ever. They're not staying someplace isolated or any place at all, really, without their phone. Their phone is a lifeline. They've grown up with these phones. And so it's different for them than it is for me. There weren't cell phones when I was a kid, right? I mean, I got it now. If I leave it home, guess what? I'll survive for a few hours without my phone. They won't. They really are attached to these phones. And so that's the number one question for me. It's just, and it's one of those, almost like a Columbo type question where it's like, okay, well, this little detail here just doesn't make sense. And it just leads to all kinds of other stuff.
14: Yeah.
13: Why did he have it? And why did they have it? You know what I mean?
14: Right. Because even if he did leave his phone on the boat while they were all there, when his friends were like, okay, we're leaving, and they claimed that he wanted to stay on the island. Well, before his friends left, he would have been like, well, let me get my phone. Or one of his so-called friends would have said, hey, man, we're headed out, then here's your phone. You know, something like, why would you let them leave with your phone?
13: Right.
14: It's an even bigger question. Like, okay, there's several reasons why he might have left it while they were all together. But once they decided to separate, why right. would they leave with his phone?
13: Yeah. Yeah, it does not make sense at all. Their response to the mother, if they loved him so much, you know, anybody that I love, man, I'm not ever going to disrespect their mother. I'm just not. You know what I'm saying?
14: Right.
13: None of it makes sense.
14: Yeah, usually your friend's mom, your friend's like parents are usually almost like your second parents.
13: They're like your parents.
14: Right. Most people who have close friends.
13: Yep. Yep. So all of this stuff that they are pushing, it just, nah, man, I'm just not buying it. I'm just not. I'm sorry. I can't. So I'm with Benjamin Crump. We don't believe it. We think they're trying to sweep it under the rug. We have to move forward in a way where that evidence is actually shown. And here's the thing. You can't even go to the state because you're in Mississippi. You know, if you were someplace else, you could be like, well, we need the state attorney general to investigate this. Who are you going to in Mississippi to investigate the death of somebody black at the hands of folks that don't look like him? You know what I mean? Where are you going? Who's going to help you? You know, you're going to go to the FBI. We got to talk about that, too. Shaq talked about he a member of the FBI now, an honorary FBI agent. Come on, Shaq. You know what I'm saying? But, you know, I just think that this is one of those cases, man, where black people are going to have to agitate, because there's no way in the world that this mess is true. So let's talk about Shaq. So Shaq went through apparently the training to be an honorary agent after he graduated from the FBI National Academy. You know, normally I'd be like, oh, that's a cute story. But man, I mean, you going to do that now?
14: Yeah. If there's one thing you can depend on, it's a black celebrity to let you down. It's like clockwork. You can always depend on one to come out and just do something so dumb. And, you know, like Shaq has had, you know, ties to law enforcement for a while. I believe he's like an honorary sheriff in Florida for several years. So now apparently he's an honorary FBI agent. And to your point, it's just in this climate and what's going on, like, what would make you think to do this? Why would you accept this? You know, why do you consider it an honor? And we see this all the time with these celebrities. And I feel like it's because the world that they live in, because of their fame and success, is so far separated from the reality of most Black people that they don't feel the weight of the social climate like we do.
1: Yeah,
14: because that's not their day-to-day life. That's a lot of these policies, just because of who they are, aren't going to touch them.
1: Right. Very true. Very true. But man, I mean, you. You're going to do this now under Trump with Cash Patel in charge, and Cash Patel, he looks just as crazy as you want to be. I mean, you know, I don't understand it. So, you know, Shaq, we love you, but what is you doing? Anyway, Michael Desrenville, the lone holdout juror in the Lindsey Clancy murder trial, they've got a GoFundMe for him, and it surpassed $350,000. You know what's deep? So he's a juror and he's the one on trial. Ain't that crazy?
14: Right.
1: That's crazy. You know, he said the woman's guilty. And, you know, I wasn't sitting there for all the evidence. I didn't see all the evidence. But from what I saw, I could see why he would rule that way and why he would stick to it.
14: Yeah,
1: because you killed all your children.
14: Right. And to me, this kind of exposes a possible bigger problem when it comes to juries, because I look at this and I think, how many other cases have there been where there might have been one or two people who felt differently, but because of the fact they were facing a majority that was viewing one way, like they felt intimidated
1: right
14: to change their verdict. You know, this right. is somebody that just had the nerve to, like, you know, stand 10 toes down. Was like, no.
1: Yeah.
14: This is what I believe. This is what it's going to be. And that's your duty as a juror. Like, if
1: right.
14: you feel that something is a certain way, you're supposed to stand on it. But a lot of people get intimidated when they're the minority in a group. So it really makes you think about that. How many cases have somebody been found guilty or not guilty where there was somebody in that room who had strong belief otherwise, but they felt too pressured to go with the crowd?
1: Right. Right. Yeah, it's crazy. And you sitting back there with them in a room. I mean, I've been on a jury, man, and it is deep. Now, you know, in my case, the boy was guilty. I mean, it is, you know, no doubt about it. But, you know, in a case like this, and you sitting there in a room, and he was a minority in more ways than one, because wasn't nobody else of color in there.
14: Right.
1: I mean, and he was like, no, she guilty. They was really ready to let her off. You know what I mean? He like, nah, she guilty. So good to see him getting some support from the community. I want to thank everybody who tuned in on today's show. And I want to thank all of our guests, including film critic Tim Gordon, Senator Art Haywood, as well as all of our callers and listeners, and of course the twin sister docs, Dr. Delaina Woodlaw and Dr. Elena McDonald. Want to thank all of our callers and listeners. We could not do it without you. And now, for producer Faheem Ghori and everyone here at WURD Radio, I am your host, Solomon Jones, saying stay tuned for the Midday Break Room and tune in tomorrow at 7 for more. 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Peace.

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1: The Me Day
2: Break Room
1: with Tiffany Bacon.
0: And a very good morning to you. Welcome to today's edition of the Midday Break Room. I am Tiffany Bacon. Thank you so very much for joining me on this fantastic Tuesday. If you are watching us on Facebook or on our website, you can see I am not in the studio today, but that's all right. We are here going to bring you a banging show. As usual, we are talking about community, current events, and culture, not necessarily in that order, but that is what we are discussing today. So please come on over, meet us at the water cooler here in the break room, and let's get busy. First and foremost, I got to say a big hello to super producer Niall. Hey, Niall, good morning.
3: Morning, Tiff. Good morning. How are you feeling today?
0: I'm doing all right. I'm breathing on schedule. All those things.
3: That's what's up. Love to hear it. Love to hear it.
0: Yes, sir. How about you? How are you today?
3: Doing all right. I can't complain. It's a little rainy today. It's been rainy these past couple of days, but I'm doing all right. I can't complain.
0: Awesome. Well, it's kind of chilly, and today is the first day of fall. So it is on brand that it would be a little chilly, maybe a little rainy today, but you know what? To each life, some rain must fall. That was the quote I was given as a child, and it holds true still to today.
3: Absolutely.
0: So I know that's right. Well, we're gonna feel these raindrops on our forehead, and we're gonna feel the conversation today, because boy are we gonna have it. First and foremost, we're gonna kick things off with the clip of the day. Super producer Niall finds a clip worthy of sparking discussion. Feel free to join us in that discussion in a matter of moments. Also, we will speak with the owner of Petals and Wax. They are an independently owned candle making company that sells an array of scents. If you like beautiful scents and very lovely to look at candles, you may want to check that out and support this business. Also, we have the education director for the Philadelphia Education Center joining us today to talk about the opening of the new Philadelphia Education Center. Stick around for that conversation. We will go back into time to find out what happened on this date, September 22nd, throughout history. Some interesting moments of history to note. We will have today's Midday Mix coming your way at 12 noon, and we will speak with a highway safety specialist to talk about mistakes that parents make in regarding to putting their children in car seats. This is very, very important, especially if you have small children, if you're taking care of any children or grandchildren, or have any reason to transport small children in your vehicle. So those are just some of the things coming up in today's program. And of course, we're going to hear from you. Would absolutely love to hear your comments on today's show. So first and foremost, let's get things started with the clip of the day. Niall, what are we talking about?
3: Yeah, so we do have some unfortunate news that we have to share in regards to the Nolan Wells case. A Mississippi grand jury has decided to not indict anyone in Nolan Wells' death, which means that the jury saw no foul play in Nolan's quote-unquote friends assaulting him or playing any role in his death, even though there was a bruise on the back of his head. Journalist Don Lemon gave his take. It's about like a minute long clip of this breaking news that came out later last night. You know, and it's just, you know, really unfortunate. We can, you know, talk about it after the clip. So let me just roll it real quick, and we can talk about it after.
0: All right.
4: It's a major development in the Nolan Wells case. A Mississippi grand jury has decided not to indict anyone in Nolan's death. And after months of questions, the medical conclusion is still not a clean answer. Both the state medical examiner and the independent expert hired by Nolan's family say that cause and the manner of death remain undetermined, and that drowning is a diagnosis of exclusion. Now, the grand jury says the condition and location of Nolan's body were consistent with drowning. It also found no evidence that his friends assaulted him or were involved in his death. There was bruising on the back of Nolan's head. The grand jury says it was not fatal. And while a witness said Nolan fell from a boat earlier that day, they could not determine for certain how that bruising happened. And one thing I want to make very clear here, the grand jury found no evidence Nolan had cocaine in his system or ever used cocaine, despite some of the garbage that was spread online. So where does that leave us? No charges, no finding of homicide, no evidence of racial violence, but also no definitive cause of death. For months, Nolan's parents said that they wanted answers about how their 18-year-old son went to Horn Island on July 4th and never came home. Now a grand jury has spoken. It answered some questions, but the biggest one, exactly how Nolan Wells died, is still officially undetermined. When we get more information, we'll bring it to you from the Don Lemon Show newsroom.
0: All right. Thank you, Niall, for sharing that quote. Love, love, love Don Lemon and his reporting. Extremely difficult news to hear because we still don't have answers.
3: Right. We still, like, there's really no clear story as to, like, what happened on that day, you know, when he went on that trip with his friends, them being on the boat, how, you know, he died, how he went about drowning, the bruises on the back of his head. You know, there's just a lot of question marks that are still, you know, left to be answered. And I, like, really do feel for his family because they had, you know, hired, you know, private investigators to look more into the case to see what happened, and then, you know, for them to spend all that time and money on that just for it to come back still unconclusive and say, well, we don't really know what happened, we can't really explain the bruise on the back of his head, but we found no quote-unquote foul play and you know, any of the things that his friends, his quote unquote friends, were doing at the time of that trip, and for it to come back unconclusive yet again, you know, it's just like really devastating. It's devastating enough that parents have to bury their own child, and it adds even more fuel to the fire where you can't even get proper closure from that because there's no clear cut story as to what actually happened to your son that day. You just know that he, you know, went on a trip with his so-called friends and they were, you know, on this island, on this boat. A couple of days passed by and now all of a sudden, unfortunately your son passed away. We don't really know why, but his friends had nothing to do with it though. But yeah, we just don't really, like, it's just like, it's something really fishy going on with that whole ordeal. So, very unfortunate news. And yeah, I really do feel for his friends and family, because yeah, that's just, I mean, you can't get proper closure that way. So now it's like your mind is always going to be on go, just wondering what happened and how could this have been prevented, but you can't even get to that part of that mental process when you don't know what happened. So now you're making your own conclusions in your head and, you know, just trying to figure out everything on your own. So hopefully as time goes on, there will be more conclusive evidence that can come out that can properly determine exactly what happened to this young man. So very unfortunate news, but very important to highlight being that this came out yesterday evening. So very unfortunate and, you know, definitely wishing the best for Nolan Wells and his and the rest of his family.
0: Absolutely. I concur with your sentiments. It's hard news to hear. It's a hard pill to swallow for all of the reasons that you said. And also, I wanted to address what Don Lemon was talking about, that the medical examiner found no cocaine in his body. You know, we see way too often that young Black men, that Black people are demonized and rumors are spread. There's assumptions made easily and people easily believe the mess. And it has to come down to something like a medical examiner saying this isn't the case. It is absolutely horrible. I'm curious about next steps for the family. I know that they are crushed. I know they need a definitive answer. They're not going to get it. from these folks. They're not going to get any of the original people who were there to step up to say anything. Who knows? Maybe there's a moment of consciousness that'll happen. Can't guarantee that. Can't wait for that. Right. But this is in a long string of hard pills to swallow. This is adding to it for sure.
3: Yeah. Just very unfortunate. Yeah, I mean, like, I'm hoping that maybe, like, they may have to go through, like, a series of different investigators to, you know, really get down to, you know, the nitty gritty as to what happened. But it's just, like, I feel like they shouldn't have to go through, you know, all that trouble. And then also another point that you mentioned, when a case like this happens, they always try to, you know, throw dirt on the victim's name. I mean, we've seen it happen with Trayvon Martin. We've seen it happen mm-hmm. with Eric Garner. We've seen it happen with George Floyd and, you know, multiple other people, to try to, you know, demonize who they are, to be like, oh, well, they weren't really good people. So, you know, it don't really matter. Cause it's just like, you know, we've seen this movie before. So to see it happen again, you know, in 2026, repeatedly, it's just very unfortunate. And, yeah, like, I just really do wish the best for his family and that they can get the answers that they deserve so that they can at least get closure. They at least deserve that at the bare minimum. So, very unfortunate case. And then also, like, just with, like, I feel like with this case alone, is really making a whole lot of parents, a lot of Black parents, especially across the country, really get, have a different level of decision making when it comes to knowing who your child's friends are and knowing who knowing who your children are hanging around, because you hear cases like this, and I mean, I'm personally not a parent, but I can only imagine. You hear a case like this and you hear your kid, you know, going on a trip with some friends, and like whether they're, you know, about to graduate high school or like they're early in their college career, if they're going someplace on like spring break, and you're not really too familiar with their friend group or who they're hanging around, you know, cases like this will make parents feel like, well, I mean, I don't know if you should go, because I mean, like, because it's just like, you can never think that something can't happen to you and yours, right? I mean, nobody
0: can afford to think that,
3: right? Nobody is untouchable, and anything could happen to anybody at any given time. So when you hear stories like this, it just really makes you, it's like, well, I do want to give his friends the benefit of the doubt. I don't want to think that, you know, what happened to, you know, Nolan Wells is going to happen to my child. But at the end of the day, you know, I still want to do my own due diligence as a parent to make sure that, you know, they're safe, that they're in good hands, that they're around good company. You know, and at the same time, I'm sure they want to trust the fact that, okay, well, I raised my child well. They know what to watch out for. They know that this world, it's in sunshine and rainbows all the time. And, you know, they should know what to look out for. They should have a good red flag system, you know, built within their mental. So, you know, you want to think and assume all these things, but when you hear stories like this, it's just like, it's just very tough. But yeah, hopefully we can get some answers sooner rather than later.
0: Absolutely. And speaking to parents, you know, parents have a really, really hard job, and there are way more good parents than there are horrible parents. Right. There really are. They're way more good parents. And every parent is someone who's trying their best to figure out what is best for their child, set them up in the best way possible. I can't imagine. I am not a parent, so I can't imagine what Nolan Wells' parents are feeling.
3: Right.
0: What I can imagine is the outrage. And I don't have to imagine that. I am feeling that.
3: For sure.
0: But it's different when it's your child. It is different when there are no definitive answers. It's different when people want to just say, okay, case closed. We don't find anything wrong. God bless. Good luck. That's not enough.
3: That's
0: not enough. That is not enough. The answer to the question, what happened, is barely enough because he's still gone. But the answer to the question is needed.
3: Very much so. 100%.
0: So we're gonna let this sink in. Hello to all of our regulars. Thank you so much for joining us. I see you out there. I want to read a couple of comments before we go to break, because it is about that time for us to go to break. Kim, already in. What's going on, Kim? She says, good morning, midday break room. Tiffany, Nile, we're family. We're a team. My fellow listeners at the water cooler, ready for the dialogue. I am mourning the decision by the Mississippi courts. Like many of us, Nolan Wells should be here. Absolutely. Enjoying his life, his very young life, just getting started with life, playing sports, and in his first semester in college. This is unacceptable. Agreed, Kim. Also, Norma Jones Fitzgerald says Mississippi State Court has made a bad decision on this case regarding Nolan Wells. God bless his family and friends. God bless us all. Amen to that. Hello, Miss Shirley. I see Kim is also commenting. Casa Rusara, thank you so much. Casa Rusara says another black body found hanging at Upper Marlboro, Prince George County. You know, we really cannot act like this is just whatever. We cannot act like this is regular every day, that this is okay, that this is not something that is on the rise again. We're not seeing it in the news like we should, for a reason. Thank you, Casa Rusara. We also want to keep in mind, while Converse apologized for the ad, unacceptable, they pulled it. Then there were other folks online who were, quote unquote, researching, talking about, you know, who was behind the ad. And this black man's photo keeps circulating through the internet, someone who was, I guess, in charge of marketing there, but left the company. He's not there. He's not in charge of that ad.
3: Mm-hmm. Right.
0: Going back to what we were saying yesterday, in really researching, looking into more information before we share it and or believe it.
3: Very much so.
0: My God, today. Good morning. Good morning. How about that? We're going to get things. We're going to shift gears just a little bit. Going to let this settle. Thank you for your comments. Going to read more of your comments in just a matter of moments. We are going to take a break. When we come back, we are going to welcome our first guest to today's program. This is the Midday Break Room here on WURD. Stick around. We'll be right back after this.
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0: state where we can clear our minds and figure out how to move forward. If you are overwrought with anger and frustration at the injustices in this world, you also have to have a space where you can calm your mind so you can clearly, as I just mentioned, march forward and figure out what to do. And my next guest has products that can help people do that. We have with us now the owner of Petals and Wax, an independently owned candle making company that sells an array of scents. And Niwa Hanman, I hope I said that correctly, is joining us right now. Please correct me if I said that wrong.
1: It's Najwa.
0: Najwa.
1: Yes.
0: Najwa. Good morning, and thank you so much for joining us today on the Midday Break Room.
1: Thank you for having me. How are you?
0: You know, I say I'm breathing on schedule, but right now the breathing is a little off schedule. The breathing is just filled with frustration, filled with anger, filled with conflict, filled with all of the things that do not keep a person calm, so to speak. Mm-hmm. So talk about, before we backtrack to how you started your business and why you started your business, talk about the importance of having something like candles in your home to create a space of calm when the world is not.
1: Well, scent experiences is what I call them. They can trigger memories, send you to places. I mean, the scent of smell can do wondrous things, things that we don't even like fathom, like we don't think every day that it can do. And so I remember I was at a place and I was at a vending event, and I had a customer tell me that my honeysuckle jasmine candle reminded him of his mother. And it just took him back home. And that for me was like, yeah, this is why I do what I do, to create that space. So to have that scent experience in his home every time he lights that candle, it's like that can be a alleviation of stress for him. It could just take him back to where he was just, you know, sitting with his mom, being with his mom that was no longer here. So that is an example of the importance of having a candle that you can just come home to. You smell that and you're like, yeah, this is why I came home. This is why, you know, I worked all these hours and I'm coming home to my space, space that no one can touch, no one, you know, can disturb. This is my peace, my tranquility. This is why I came home.
0: Yeah. Awesome sauce. So let's talk about how, when, and why you started your business.
1: How? Honestly, it's just me loving to create. But I also love to service others. I've been a surgical tech for almost 20 years, and that passion in what has driven me to be successful in my career also drove me to create something that I could share that passion with and through to other people, to just have a space that they can just relax, relate, release, really, you know, because I understand the necessity to have that space to just come home to and just create your own little tranquil identity.
0: Yeah. Having a tranquil home is super important right about now. Talk about how other stories of how your candles have transformed people's spaces and gave them that peace of mind that they need when they come home from a long day.
1: The eucalyptus mint or eucalyptus escape, that one helps open up the senses of a customer who was having trouble breathing. You know, you get a stuffy nose and stuff. All he did was smell it. He didn't even light it. He just smelled the candle. And he was just like, yeah, I can breathe. Like, this is And so he just lit that candle and he's like, I need more. I need more of this because I'm having trouble breathing. You know, I come home, I'm tired, I'm stuffy, and I need this. I also had a friend of mine, and she was, because of the ingredients I use, I only use three natural ingredients, soy wax,

0: pure essential oils, and I use real dried flower petals in my wax. And because of the low temperature burning, people think it's cream, like how it appears, it looks like it's cream. So when you light it, the essential oils kind of just come up to the surface, and people like to rub it on their skin. So look out for my warm port line.
1: All right, I'm loving that.
0: Yeah, so she just, you know, she was just rubbing it on her feet. She was like, she was talking, messing with her son. She was like, rub my feet. Don't they feel soft? You know, she was just like, this is what that candle did. And they smell so good. And they feel so good. So that is, you know, that's one of the many examples of why it is that I just continue to push forward and I push this product. And, you know, I just make it because I love to create it. And I love to create things that people can just truly benefit from.
1: I love it. And it looks like you're going to be hosting an event where people can benefit from not only your candles, but a good meal. Tell us about Brunch by Candlelight.
0: Brunch by Candlelight was pretty much an idea at first. And it is going to be pretty much a brand launch for myself, but also to spotlight other Black vendors. It is going to be a 7-dish spread. It'll be some rolled ice cream. You'll get a 7-minute reset massage. And you'll also get a mocktail. That's also, all this is going to be made by Black vendors, provided by Black vendors, even the food that is going to be provided by Black vendors, and you'll get rolled ice cream. So that's all included in one ticket.
1: I don't even think I've ever had rolled ice cream. So that sounds very
0: really good.
1: I'm very curious. I don't think I've ever had that before. So let's talk about where it is and where people can go to find out more information.
0: It's at Jones's right there, 4610 North Broad Street, from 11 to 3. And you can go to posh.vip/brunchbycandlelight. You can go to my Instagram page at Petals and Wax LLC. It's in the link in the bio. You can also go to my Facebook page, Petals and Wax, and it's also there. It's a calendar event created for you to just go straight to the link.
1: Nice. And this is all taking place on Sunday, October 4th, from 11 a.m. until 3 p.m. Drop it again for anybody who's just dropping into this conversation and they want to hear where they can go to find out more.
0: Okay. 4610 North Broad Street, 11 to 3, Petals and Wax, posh.vip/brunchbycandlelight. You can go to my Instagram at Petals and Wax LLC, and you can also go to Facebook at Petals and Wax. Everything is in the link in the bio. And I'll also be projecting the Eagles game for those who are hesitant about coming. So yes, the Eagles game will be playing that 1 o'clock game.
1: Now the stress of that game may kind of go against the relaxing sense that you're providing, but I'm sure.
0: But in the midst, you'll be getting your 7-minute reset. So, you know.
1: There you go. I'm loving it. Nejwa Haman, thank you so much for joining us today on the Midday Break Room. Nejwa is the owner of Petals and Wax, and you can find her, as she mentioned several times, online. So, God bless you. Good luck to all of that. And I hope you have a fantastic event.
0: You as well. Thank you for having me. I appreciate you.
1: No problem. Thank you for joining us.
0: Bye.
1: All right, y'all. It is the Midday Break Room here on WURD. I'm Tiffany Bacon. Do not touch that dial. I'm going to take your comments about current events and a whole lot more right after this.
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1: And welcome back. This is the Midday Break Room here on WURD. I am Tiffany Bacon. Thank you so much for joining me on this Tuesday. Come on over by the water cooler. We have a whole lot to talk about under community, culture, and current events. Those are the three main things we cover on the Midday Break Room. Going to bring super producer Niall back into the fold. A lot of people are chatting right now because of the clip of the day. You started off the show with a clip of Don Lemon giving the breaking news that happened last night about the grand jury's decision to not find anyone at fault for Nolan Wells' death. Definitely not the news you want to hear on this morning, but you have something to say, clearly. We welcome your comments on the program this morning. Feel free to give us a call at 215-634-8065. You can also post your comments on our social media page. I'm going to read, Niall and I are going to read some of the comments right now as you are sharing your thoughts. I want to start over here. I'm going to make sure I'm going back far enough because I know some people were saying a variety of things while we were speaking with our last guest. And don't forget to put that event October 4th on your calendar. We want to support these young businesses. We want to support these local businesses as much as possible. And like I mentioned before, having a space where you can come to decompress while you are processing all the news of the day, while you're thinking about what to do, if you decide to do anything to tackle the multiple injustices that we are facing in this world, to do it well, you have to also create some space for yourself where you can breathe, where you can rejuvenate. And that is important. So thank you to our guest for coming on to share about her candles. I think that's pretty cool and pretty interesting. I want to go to Cynthia's comment. Cynthia said, good morning. The Nolan Wells situation is heartbreaking. I continue to pray about it. I am right there with you, Tiffany. Tormenting, not knowing. Yes, it is the not knowing. It is the seeming, well, the grand jury has said nobody is at fault. So that's that-ness of the thing that is not okay, that is unacceptable. And yes, I know there are other people who are going to continue to search and find out what really went down. But more often than not, that's going to cost some money. You know, you already had some celebrities and notable people in this country offer money for independent investigations, and that may need to continue at this point. I'm pretty sure the family is just exhausted, let alone their funds to be exhausted to find out what really happened. Yvette, let's see, Yvette says, good morning. It's sad that the family that owns the boat that Nolan was on and entrusted to keep safe just won't take any responsibility breaks my heart. Absolutely. If something happens to your child in somebody else's home, on somebody else's property, you would think that the parents, the adults, would step up to do the right thing, to at least take some level of responsibility, to say something to that effect. Not just immediately lawyer up.
9: 100%, yeah. And it's just, yeah, like you would think with adults being in the room that there would be some like logical explanation, some kind of accountability that would be taken, being that it was their boat. But yeah, it's just, it really is mind-boggling that, you know, there were a lot of, I mean, his friends were there, you know, of course the owners of the boat don't have any accountability to offer, and, you know, nobody just knows anything. Like nobody just all of a sudden knows anything that happened that night. So it's just like something's not adding up, especially, I mean, if like his quote unquote friends are innocent, then, you know, why are, you know, you deleting your social media after, you know, like shortly after, you know, his death, and you know, other things that transpired as well. And there were some friends that didn't even go to his funeral as well. And it's it really is mind-boggling. There's definitely something out there that just has not been told, and I'm just hoping that sooner or later it'll, you know, come to the light. But yeah, there's something definitely very unusual about this case. And it's very shocking that all of a sudden nobody knows anything. So it's really mind-boggling.
1: Kim, speaking to your comment, says, now we got to know who their friends are, where they live, who their parents are. Counsel our own babies about the realities of this world and the truth about who they are. Black, intelligent, amazing, beloved, adored, and worth fighting for. Agreed. When I say most children are frustrated with the level of in your business that some parents are, but I'm not mad at it.
9: It's a crazy world.
1: Listen, Linda, it was a crazy world in the 80s, not quite like now, in the 70s, not quite like now, but in its own way, absolutely. And when I say I didn't have business, is how deep my mom was in my business. She was so deep in it that I didn't have any business.
9: I hear you.
1: She almost knew the social security numbers of anybody's house that I stayed at. Like, in the business.
9: Wasn't playing no games.
1: Were some people I couldn't visit, not because they weren't up to par as children, not because their parents weren't up to par from my mom's, you know, perspective, not that the parents weren't up to par as parents, but it was their associations that she ain't like. Or your mom or your dad, they seem to be linked with this, that, and the other over here. You're not going to accidentally get caught up in none of that.
9: Right.
1: None of it. You can stay home. You got toys. I got you toys. You got a television right in the living room. You got a TV. You got food in the fridge. You got food here. You don't need to be over there. And said it just like that. You don't need to be over there.
9: 100%.
1: And I am sure that Nolan's parents are on that type time.
9: For sure.
1: This Absolutely. Is not in any way saying that his parents are not. None of this conversation is about judging his parents at all. It is to say that it is a very difficult situation. when you think everything is okay and it's seriously not, and the people you trusted don't step up and speak up, even come to you to provide any real good info. It's protect self.
9: Right.
1: To some degree, it's like, how do you see that? You know, I can't call it. I'm not a parent, but you know, there's so many levels to it, and at the end of the day, it's still so very deeply unfortunate. And so the question is now what? What do they do? What do we do?
9: Right.
1: As community. Absolutely. As community. Mm-hmm. What do we do? How do we support? I don't know to what degree you can prevent.
9: Right. I mean, when, you know, you're thinking that your child is, you know, going out with friends, especially if they're friends that they've known for an amount of years, your first, you know, thinking isn't necessarily going to be, you know, after this trip, my child's not going to come home. Of course, we all know that this world is a very dangerous place. Anything is possible. But that's not the immediate thought necessarily that's going to first come into your mind, that, oh, my child may not come home if they go, you know, hanging out with their friends on like this nice trip. It's a nice little vacation. They're going to an island. They're going to have a really good time. You know, I would think a lot of parents would have that kind of mind frame. I mean, even I'm sure there would be some precaution, because it's like they're on an island. Of course, you're going to be around a whole lot of water. You know, things can happen, but you know, I think it's always very tragic when a parent has to bury their own child, especially when they're in a situation like this where they can't really receive any closure, because then now it's like you said before, how then can we game plan to prevent future events like this happening? Mm-hmm. We can't really get to that if we don't really know what happened. And the solution can't always just be, I'm just going to shield my child from the world and be super duper overprotective. We do have to let, you know, and mind you, I'm not a parent as well, so I can only imagine, you know, what they're going through, but it's really hard to troubleshoot when you don't really know what happened. And I think that's the most unsettling part about this whole case. So it's just, like you said, where do we go from here? What does Nolan Wells' family do? What do we do as a people to continue moving forward? It's really hard to find answers to those questions, because there's a lot of questions to this case. So, yeah, I'm just really hoping that the truth will come to light sooner rather than later, and you know, we can get some real answers as to what actually took place.
1: I'm gonna read this comment, then we do have to go to break. Julie says, timelines are crucial in finding facts of investigation. Again, here we are in the time lapse scene. Year 1964, Mississippi, Zion Church burned down. Conclusives didn't finalize regarding Emmett Till's death until 2005. Emmett Till was murdered in August 1955. Mississippi subsec 416165 law in 1986 that holding tissues indefinitely, autopsy coroner, does hinder independent secondary review of deceased. Thankfully, that teams of attorney Ben Crump haven't overlooked the importance of, and that's where it stops there. So, yes, timelines are important. Understanding that is also important. Thank you, Julie, for your comment, and for everyone else who is commenting right now. We do have to go to break. When we come back, we are going to pivot, because we do have some other guests that I want to introduce you to. on the program today. In fact, the education director for the Philadelphia Education Center will be joining us on the program right after the break. This is the Midday Break Room here on WURD. Stick around. We'll be right back after this.
10: This is Freedom Journeys, celebrating the lives of 250 phenomenal Philadelphians. This is the story of James Imes.
11: Hi, my name is James Imes, and I'm here to tell you about being a playwright and a theater maker. I started writing little plays for church because my grandmother was in charge of the Christmas pageant every year. And that's actually how I started writing plays. And then I went to college in Atlanta and studied theater there. I went to Morehouse College. And then I came to Temple University to study acting. And that's what brought me to Philadelphia. I came here in 2003, and I still have a home in Philadelphia. But I celebrate that part about Philadelphia that people talk about where they're like, I don't, it kind of made me more, you know, sort of earthy and clear. You know, it's made me an artist that's not afraid to sort of go, I don't know about that. You know, when I was growing up, I wanted to be a preacher and I never got the like call you're supposed to get. Well, the Black church is continues to be very important to me. It's like the first sort of theatrical space I was ever in. You know, I get to learn a lot of stuff. It's the first time I had to memorize something was in church and I had to recite it in front of people. It was a training ground in a lot of ways for me to become a performer and a storyteller. Well, the play is called Fat Ham, and Fat Ham is my attempt at adapting William Shakespeare's Hamlet, which is a tragedy. But it's a tragedy about a family that's sort of stuck in cycles of violence. They keep doing the same stuff over and over again. And that's a thing that, as a writer, I'm curious about, like how families can break free from that. I keep writing it. What I really love about the play is that people really do connect to it. When I talk to people after, they go, I know that person, or that's my aunt, or that was me, or I was in the military and I was trying to be as entertaining but as truthful as possible with those characters. And I'm proud that people have seen themselves reflected in it. Now, I don't think that's all that theater can do, but I think that's a lot of what theater can do. And I wrote this play kind of just because I love Shakespeare, but I wanted to bring that story a little closer to my life, to feel like something that felt good to me and that I could step into without much trouble. And that's how it happened. And then it won the Pulitzer, which was just, that's a life-changing thing. Like, you, no one ever says your name first anymore. I have a much deeper sense of responsibility of giving back, because I really do think if you're given opportunity, if you're given access, if you're given privilege, you must, as a person of a marginalized community, whatever that is, you must use that in some way to pour back into the communities for which you're responsible and you're connected.
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0: And welcome back. This is the Midday Break Room here on WURD. I'm Tiffany Bacon. Also, we have super producer Niall here. Thank you so much for meeting us at the water cooler. If you're new to the program, welcome. Stick around for a while. We ask people to meet us at the water cooler because each and every Monday, Tuesday, and Wednesday, we talk about community, culture, and current events. So under the community section of the program today, I want to welcome my next guest, who is the education director for the Philadelphia Education Center, a newly opened K-8 school located at 3240 North Hancock Street. Joining us right now is Dr. Eniola Ajayi. Welcome. How are you, Dr. Ajayi?
3: I'm well. It's so good to see you. Thank you for having me.
0: No problem. Thank you so much for joining us today. I'm really curious about this new education center in North Philadelphia. Give us all the details on what the students and parents can expect.
3: Yes. Thank you so much. We are so excited that we are board approved on September 2nd of 2026. We are here to educate our special needs students from charter schools across Philadelphia and also from District of Philadelphia. So those are the schools where we are receiving referrals from.
0: I see. No, go ahead. I'm so sorry. Go ahead.
3: Our programs and services provide educational and emotional supports for our students in pre-K through 8. For autistic and emotionally disturbed students, and we also provide related services as well. I can tell you more if you want me to continue.
0: Absolutely, yes. Please tell us more about the related services and the specific programming that you have for the young people.
3: Okay, so we have a continuum of related services. The related services such as occupational therapy, physical therapy, behavior support. We also provide play-based individual therapy sessions. We have board certified behavior analyst on board who is examining students and providing intervention plan for our students. We also have the clinical specialist who is also a licensed clinical social worker. We have the intervention specialist who also provides support for our students when it comes to behavior. We also have special education teachers providing special education services to our students. Our special ed teachers, they review the IEPs, and once they review the IEPs of our students, they then turn around and implement those IEPs as they're written. As you're already aware, IEPs, they are legal documents, and we are always in compliance with the state and federal regulations.
0: Okay. Yes, continue.
3: In addition to what I just mentioned, also our programs are opened Mondays through Fridays. On Mondays through Thursdays, we are open from 8:45 a.m. to 2:45 p.m. And then on Fridays, we are open from 8:45 a.m. to 12:45 p.m. So Friday is not a full day, it's like a half day for our students. And our students are very excited. Actually, our first day here is September the 8th. We had a red carpet entrance for our students, our community. They were so excited. Everybody was excited. The students were jumping, were so excited. It's really, really, really fantastic.
0: Awesome. And so earlier in your comments, you were mentioning how various schools, public schools and charter schools, can refer students to you. Is that the only way that students can enroll at this center?
3: Yes, those are the ways that the parents can refer students to us. The school, the parents, because like one parent, she said, oh, I would like for my child to come here. We said, perfect. please reach out to your school district, and the school district will then communicate with us. So to get the referrals, we usually come through the referrals usually come through the charter schools and also from the school district of Philadelphia.
0: I see. So, okay, in this, do you also provide any transportation to and from? Because if you have a half day on Fridays, I can imagine that some parents may not be able to pick up their child at that time because they're working. How does that work?
3: That's an excellent question. So the school district of Philadelphia and the charter schools, they do provide transportations for those students since those students came from their schools. So by the contract, they provide transportation for full day and also for half days. So parents won't have any issues at all with transportation.
0: Okay. Yes, I know that would be a big concern for many parents who are working a full day or working during the day. What would you say, since you all just opened the doors, what is your biggest hope for the center for its first year and I would say even its first 3 years?
3: Okay. Our hope and our goal is to be able to provide individualized education program for all of our students that are referred to us, so they are able to make progress, and we continue to monitor their progress. Keep in mind that our goal also is to make sure that once they are educated, they become independent citizens of our community. And not only that, once we educate them, another goal is for us to make sure that those students would transition them back to their school district, because we didn't want to keep them forever. If you, as you already know, part of the state and federal regulations is to respect the least restrictive environment, meaning we want to make sure that they go back to their home school so they can continue to mingle or socialize with their general education peers. So as soon as we finish educating them, and then we know that we've met all of the goals in their IEPs, our goal is to successfully transition them back to their school districts.
0: Okay. In your program, when you're talking about their education program, I would assume it's, you know, your basics, your reading, writing, arithmetic, all of that, like people used to say, the three R's, the reading, writing, and arithmetic. But are you also providing other types of education, whether it's arts education or any type of sports related education in your programming before they go back to their home school?
3: Yes. In addition, like you said earlier, and thank you for mentioning that, in addition to providing them with the educational support, with also the social and emotional learning support, yes, we do play music in the classrooms for them on our schedule. If you look at our schedule, we have music, we have computer, we have for them to go to the gym as well. We also have what we call a sensory room, where they can go in and just calm and decompress and relax. We also have a playroom for them. And we also have a playroom where they can just go and play with the balls, jump ropes, and have fun just to relax after doing reading, math, social studies, and science. Yes, we do provide those extra curricular activities for our students.
0: Yes. Yes. Okay. Very good. It sounds like you have a lot of community support for this center. What is it that you need for the word listener and word viewer to know about not only this center, but the programs that you provide?
3: Yes. We would like for them to know that we are providing a world class special education programs from Meraki School. And we also want them to know that they can trust us with our students, with their students, and they can refer the students to us by going through their school districts or the charter schools by letting them know that we are right here to provide support for all the special needs students that may need autistic support or social and emotional support. We are right here in Philadelphia. We're excited, and we are an elite school. That's what we are. And we've started seeing progress already. Trust me. I know that we just started on September 8th. We've been hearing from the parents, and we've been hearing from our community and our neighbors to say, wow, this is excellent. So that is what we want everybody to know. This is an elite special education school from Meraki, and we are here to support our students, and we are here to make sure they receive free, appropriate public education that they desire, that they require by their IEPs. And we want our parents to trust us, to know that we are going to do everything possible to make sure that these our children, our students, receive the education that they deserve.
0: Great. Now, listen, you mentioned Meraki a couple of times. For those that are not familiar with Meraki, please tell us what that is.
3: Okay. So Meraki School is an education program for specialized support students. So, for example, right now we are the 11th school out of the other schools that are within Meraki. So that means as of today, there are 11 Meraki schools for special education students. And it's not only for K through 8, they also go through 12th grade or age 21. By law, we can educate our special needs students from preschool to age 21. Our program right now is approved for pre-K through 8, but around December or January, we are planning to extend it to high school as well once we get the board approval for the high school. Because as I said earlier, we were just approved for the elementary, which is pre-K through 8. But in December, we're going to go back and apply for the supplemental to extend it to high school as well. So Meraki is a well-known school in Philadelphia. They are well-known for providing enrichment and world-class special education support for all of our students within Philadelphia community.
0: All right, very good. And before I let you go, I'm just always curious about the person behind the program. So why are you personally so passionate about programs like this?
3: Thank you. That's another excellent question. All of your questions are excellent. So my background actually has always been in special education. My bachelor's degree was in special education. My first master's was in special education. My second master's is also in leadership in education administration with specialization in special education. And then my PhD is also in leadership in education administration, again with specialty with special education. As you can see from my educational background, that is my passion. I'm very passionate about special needs students. I do believe that Meraki has always provided an excellent education for our students, and that is exactly what I'm going to provide for our students. I am very passionate about this, and I do believe that any student can and will achieve if you give them the right tools. And that's exactly what we are going to do right here at 3240 North Hancock, Philadelphia, Pennsylvania. I'm really excited about this, and I'm very passionate. So thank you.
0: Yes, no problem. I always have to ask about the person behind the program and what motivates them to do it, because there are a lot of people who are like, no, this isn't a paycheck. This isn't just a paycheck for me. I am here to pour into young people. And, you know, part of the trust that the community needs to build with any new institution for young people, they need to know, hey, who's behind this? And I want to know what their passion is. Is it a payout, or is it, you know, paying forward? So correct. That's the question.
3: And also, my experiences also, in addition to my educational background, has always been in special education. I started off as a special education teacher. I then joined the learning consultant, and then the IEP team, and then the assistant superintendent of schools. And now I'm here supporting our students again as the education director for Meraki School in Philadelphia.
0: Awesome. Awesome. I know I have to let you go shortly because we are running short on time, but I am curious about the ratio between tech-based learning and teacher-based learning for these students. So to what degree are you relying on, whether it's AI models or other computer programs versus more rote kind of traditional ways of learning?
3: Another excellent question. We are actually implementing both instructions. We are implementing the direct instruction, and then we infuse technology into direct instructions. As you already know, one size doesn't fit all. So we try everything possible, as long as it's within this, within the student's individualized education plan, we make sure we implement it by as written. The teacher provides direct instructions, and then we incorporate technology into instructions. In addition to what I also said, we have different curriculum that we implement in our school. But before we implement the curriculum, we usually assess our students by testing them to figure out, to find out, or to determine their functioning levels. Once we know their functioning level through the assessment, then we implement the curriculum and the instruction and assessment. And our instruction is through direct instruction by infusing technology into our instructions.
0: Fantastic. Thank you so much for providing us with all this information. And for anybody who missed what you said earlier about how parents can sign their children up for this school, please tell us again how they can get their children enrolled.
3: Yes, please make sure to inform your school district, either School District of Philadelphia or charter schools. Just let them know we have this new school right here down the street. We are right in their community. Reach out to your school, and your school will send the referrals to us. All the students that we've had so far, they've been referred to us from the School District of Philadelphia and mostly charter schools. So parents and the community, please reach out to your school districts. Let them know that we are here to support them and to support our children. I call them my children as well. So they are not just your children. So they are my children as well. So that's how you can refer them. And our days, we are here Mondays through Fridays, 8:45 to 2:45. But on Fridays, it's only 8:45 to 12:45. And also we provide support also during the summertime. We call it extended school year. So it's like all year round, we are here to support the students.
0: Fantastic. Dr. Eniola Ajayi, thank you so much for joining us today, the education director for the new Philadelphia Education Center located at 3240 North Hancock Street. Thank you so much for joining us on the Midday Break Room.
3: Thank you for having me.
0: No problem. Hey, y'all, don't touch that dial. We're going to take your comments and keep talking about the current events of the day when we return right after this.
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0: And welcome back. This is the Midday Break Room here on WURD. Thank you so much for meeting us over at the water cooler today, because there is so much to talk about. I want to remind you that the founder of Word Radio and true icon, Walter P. Lomax Jr., MD, believed in the power of our voices and the strength of our community. Now,

0: have enough evidence to pursue fault in his death. So you have lots to say. We are giving you space to share your thoughts, also to talk about the what now, the what's next for those of us who are frustrated with all of this news, for those of us who are frustrated and infuriated by the news of mysterious deaths of Black people around this country. This is the space to talk about the what now, the what next, and to release those feelings, because we have, a lot of us have them bottled up inside. Also, to counteract things with some facts and some information. So here to join us in the conversation is our news guru, Mrs. Denise Clay Murray. Hey, Denise, good morning.
1: Hey, good morning. How are you?
0: You know what? I'm in here breathing, slightly off schedule at this point, but here to share information, which is super, super important. Give us the facts as you know it. We did hear a clip at the very beginning of the show at 10 a.m. from Don Lemon, who talked about the breaking news, which broke last night, about what the grand jury decided in the Nolan Wells case. And then to discuss the what's next.
1: Well, so what's late last night, we got the word that there would be no charges filed in the death of Nolan Wells at this point. Now, the words at this point are important, and the reason why they're important is because there are still some tests that need to be run on Wells' body. You know, they concluded by the process of elimination that, you know, he drowned, but how the body was found, the condition of it, made things harder to figure out. He had no drugs in his system. Gee, what a surprise. They talked about him consuming alcohol in the grand jury report. And they still don't know how he got the bruise on his head. But they're saying that it was, you know, that there's going to be no criminal charges filed. And to be honest, anyone who was surprised by this decision is a lot less cynical of a person than I am, because there seemed to be, at least from what I was seeing and from, you know, being in the same room with Nolan Wells' parents and hearing what they've had to go through to try to get even the least amount of information on what happened to their child, there seemed to be no appetite for finding out exactly what happened. So, you know, when you're not looking for something, chances are you will not find it. But as the grand jury report wraps up, it says that there's no statute of limitations on homicide. And if there's any credible evidence that comes to light that shows it wasn't an accident, they would consider it further. Now, once upon a time, you would be able to take a case like this to the federal level, to the Department of Justice, and say, hey, I don't think the state investigated this as thoroughly as they should have. Could you all take a look at it? And the Department of Justice Civil Rights Division would take that look. Seeing as the Civil Rights Division, as we have traditionally known it, no longer exists, I don't know what avenue is available to these parents. I don't even know if they can file a civil suit against the families of the boys that Nolan Wells was hanging out with, because, you know, like I said, the Department of Justice would be the place where you would normally get the kind of backing that you would need to file something like that. Mm-hmm. And they're not interested in that right now. So I don't know what ultimately is going to happen here.
0: Which is even more disturbing and disgusting, you know, which is why we're having the conversation. People are sharing their thoughts in the comments on our social media pages, because, you know, the what's next is very valid. It's like, okay, now what? Now what do we do? What do they do? What does the family do as community? What do we do?

0: Well, I think that probably, again, because the normal avenues are no longer there, it's going to be hard to see what ultimately happens here. I think that the family is, probably still going to be searching for answers. And unfortunately, it doesn't look like the questions that they are going to be asking for the rest of their lives are ever going to get an answer. But I just got a note that there's going to be a press conference streaming live via the New Birth Church in Atlanta. Benjamin Crump is going to be having this press conference to talk about the decision. If you go to the New Birth Church website, you can find that. You can find that press conference. You can get that information on New Birth, New Birth Missionary Baptist Church's Facebook page. That's Pastor Jamal Bryant's church, and Ben Crump and the family of Nolan Wells are going to be holding a press conference in about 25 minutes to talk about this. And I also have a statement that I got from the Reverend Al Sharpton and the National Action Network. I won't read all of it because it's kind of long, but he's saying basically we will not confuse the absence of an indictment with the presence of an answer. Christine and Elmore, Nolan Wells' parents, his son is gone. His cause and manner of death remain undetermined. His parents do not know exactly how Nolan died. And serious questions remain, including about the blunt force injuries to his head. We will continue to demand answers, pursue accountability, and mobilize with even greater resolve until justice is served. I stood with Christine and Elmore Wells when they buried their son, and I stand with them now. They deserve compassion, they deserve dignity, and most of all, they deserve the truth. And that's from the Reverend Al Sharpton.
1: Yeah. All facts. They definitely deserve all of that. They deserve every ounce of it. And, you know, those of us in community who care want to know. Also, we want to know what happened. We also want to know that there's some kind of justice somewhere that's going to happen, not just with this case, but with all the cases that are just hanging out there. There are so many. You know, a lot are not being covered nationally. We do our best here at Word to cover. There's so many things to cover. So you have a variety of programs on Word Radio to break these things down and cover them, inform folks about stuff that they're not aware of, or provide space for further discussion, for further fact finding, for further questioning. And that is the purpose of this conversation. And there are a variety of stories we can get into because there's, you know, lots to be concerned about. Also, some things to be joyful about. But starting the show off with this, this is, you know, where we have landed at the water cooler today. I know that they said that they being Reverend Al Sharpton and Ben Crump, they're going to keep fighting for the information. In the meantime, for the rest of us, your thoughts, Denise. What do we do? not only how do we process, but what do we do?
0: Well, the thing is, I still remember the night that the Trayvon Martin decision came down when George Zimmerman was found not guilty of killing him. And I was in the Melrose Diner, and I'm thinking to myself, because at the time I was teaching high school, and I was thinking to myself, man, am I glad I not have to go into class today, because I told my students that you have to rely on the legal system to get justice. And the justice system has basically made me look like an idiot. But all we can do as a community, and all we can do as human beings, is make sure that, A, we know where our kids are, we know who they're with, and we know what their families are about. It sounds really paranoid to say this, but the days of if I had kids, the days of my allowing my kids to hang out with people whose parents I don't know are over. Because I don't know what you're getting in your house. I don't know what you're being taught. I don't know what you're being, led to believe. And because of that, if I'm a parent, I'm not letting my kid leave my house with you unless I know everything I can, because I'm not guaranteed that my kid is coming back. And I want to know everything about everywhere you go, so that way if something like this happens, I know who's responsible and I know who to go and ask questions of. And it's sad to feel that way, but cases like this where you don't know if there's ever going to be if you don't know if you're ever going to get the truth, or what the truth actually is, you don't know. And because of that, I think that you're going to see a lot of people be a lot more hypervigilant when it comes to their kids. Mm-hmm. I mean, if I'm a private eye, that's a growth business for me.
1: To get to some of your comments as much as I can, do need to take a break. When we come back, we are going to continue chatting at the water cooler. The main portion of the discussion is about Nolan Wells, but we can branch off into other current events because there are so many. If you don't mind joining us back at the water cooler in a matter of moments, this is the Midday Break Room here on WURD. We'll be right back after this.
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1: 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This is the Midday Break Room here on WURD. I'm Tiffany Bacon. Thank you so much for joining us over here at the Water Cooler, where we are talking about community, culture, and current events. 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We are spending time in the current events section. Mrs. Denise Clay Murray is joining us right now, but we usually do this segment called Back in the Day. So I'm going to do it right now because in some ways it ties into what we are talking about, current events. But we're going to go back into time to talk about things that happened on this date throughout history. And it was on this date, September 22nd, 1862, that Lincoln issues a preliminary emancipation proclamation. So President Abraham Lincoln issued this preliminary emancipation proclamation, which set a date for the freedom of more than 3 million enslaved Africans in the United States, and recast the Civil War as a fight against slavery. I just recently learned about a man by the name, I'm pulling up his name, I want to make sure I get his correct full name. I just learned about a man by the name of Joseph Clovis, Uncle Joe Clovis, who was born in 1844. So he was born into slavery. So at the time that this event took place on September 22nd, I'm going back to my dates here, on September 22nd, 1862, this man had been on this earth for a little bit of time. Uncle Joe Clovis was the last surviving Union soldier in the Civil War, and he passed away in 1951 at the age of, what, 107? I bring these timelines up because far too many times when folks, whether they're Black, white, or whatever, feel disconnected from our anger about stuff. When we talk about how things go back to slavery times, they do. People think that slavery times were as far back as ancient Greece. No, ma'am. No, ma'am. An enslaved man who fought in the Union Army in the Civil War passed away when my mother was a young girl. My mama. It's not that long ago. The effects of that are still very much in place for us today. So bringing that up because that happened on this date, 1862, President Lincoln issues a preliminary emancipation proclamation. Also on this date, way later, in 1985, the first Farm Aid concert was held in Champaign, Illinois. That was, of course, after Live Aid made a big plunge for supporting famine in Africa, and Farm Aid was supporting farmers in America. That happened on this date in 1985. Just a couple of things to mention on this date in history in our Back in the Day segment. So bringing it back to current events, bringing back super producer Niall, should he like to comment on some of the stories for today, and of course to bring back Mrs. Denise Clay Murray. Want to get your thoughts, though. I don't know if you knew about Uncle Joe, Joseph Clovis, and his story. I just learned about his story the other day, and I thought that was very interesting. And also talking about the timeline of things, like how far removed, I'm putting up air quotes for those listening on the radio, we are from the horrors of slavery and how it still affects us, whether it's policies, biases, whatever, how it still affects us today.
0: True. I hadn't heard that story, but I had a discussion over the weekend with some folks, and we were talking about how one of the people was saying that she was the first of her brothers and sisters that was born post-Voting Rights Act. And I had to think about that because the Civil Rights Act was passed in 1964, the year my twin brother Dennis and I were born. My brothers and sisters, my older brothers and sisters were alive before the Civil Rights Act was passed. And it's weird when you think about it, because when people try and tell you that, oh, well, that's old, that's back in the day, you don't need to think about that anymore, it's really not, because I'm 62 years old, which means I, as an American, have only had something close to my complete civil rights that's only been in existence for 62 years. And voting rights have only been, you know, in existence for, you know, those of us who, you know, are not white male landowners in terms of being enforceable. That didn't get passed until 65, when I was a year old. So it has not been that long ago, which is why, you know, I sometimes tell people that what you need to understand is that the people who did not want you to have the right to vote, the right to work, the right to just live your life without, you know, being threatened with any number of tortures for standing up for yourself, the people who did not want you to have those rights, some of them are still walking the earth.
1: Right. Let's make that very, very clear.
0: Some of them are still walking the earth. Some of them have children and grandchildren, and guess what they taught them? Right. So, you know.
1: Now, some of those children and grandchildren rebuke it, but not all.
0: Yeah, exactly.
1: But not
0: so, you know, you need to understand that it was really not that long ago. Mm-mm. It may feel long ago to you if you're like 12 or 13 years old, but if you're in your 20s, it was not that long ago.
1: And if you're older than that, definitely not that long ago.
0: The year I was born was the year that the Civil Rights Act got passed.
1: Right.
0: So it is 62 years. So, you know, people need to understand that. But speaking of the children of the people who did not want you to have these rights in the first place, let's talk about the President of the United States for a minute. Because right now he is at the United Nations making friends and influencing people, as he often does. He gave a speech to the UN Security Council, and as part of that speech, threatened to obliterate Islamic nations. Now, anyone who's been, you know, watching Trump 2.0 this time, it's personal, isn't really surprised by that. Because let's face it, you know, you've been in a conflict with Iran for months that seems to have no end in sight. But it's one thing for you to say that at one of your rallies. It's another thing to say it in front of representatives of these nations at the United Nations.
1: And here we are. And here we are.
0: And, you know, it's crazy. And another thing we all need to realize is that the UN isn't all that old. And the people who are in the UN, the other nations that, you know, occupy the UN, they may be, the UN may be based in New York, but the rest of the world just kind of looks at us sometimes and says, I don't get it. And this is another one of those occasions where, you know, they have to let him speak because he speaks to the United Nations once a year. But to get off in front of a, you know, a bank of microphones and say that, it is just, you know, it's amazing if you don't, if you haven't been paying attention to Trump. If you have been, then, you know, it's just, it's Tuesday.
1: That's wild, crazy work. Listen, with all this, it's been heavy, heavy, heavy this morning on the Midday Break Room. Heavy, heavy, heavy, as they say in Dreamgirls. So what we fitting to do? We're going to help you relax, relate, release. We're going to provide a little balance. We're going to provide some salve from your sore soul in the form of music. We're going to let the music speak to you right now. It is time for the Midday Mix. We're going to dive into it. Let it carry you mentally where it needs to carry you, wherever that may be. We are going to provide that for you, Mrs. Denise Clay Murray. Thank you so much for joining us, for providing this news. Maybe you can hang around. Maybe we can talk about some things on the other side. If you can, let me know. We're going to continue talking. We have other things we need to...
0: I got a great SEPTA story for you.
1: Well, yes, hold that, because we want to talk about SEPTA and some other things, some joyful things that are coming up as well. We're going to get into all of that, but I want you to infuse this musical joy into your soul. The Midday Mix is next. It's the WURD Hot 60.
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14: So for me, the offering with the book was to say, here is a counter narrative. Right now, one of my big points of frustration and why I'm really excited about opportunities like this, Dr. Peterson, to talk about the book is people tend to say, oh, it's polarization. Oh, it's partisanship. Oh, it's political rancor. That's a symptom. There is a deeper dysfunction associated with this democracy. We talk about what's happening with this administration. It's happening under this pre-existing political order. So why aren't there institutions in place that prevent these sorts of things from happening? What the book argues is that what we have is a commercial republic. Capital created this government, this democracy. The founders were the 1%. They wanted to create a government that, number one, allowed them to protect their stuff. So they wanted to raise an army because they were tired of paying for individual militias to protect their stuff. And they wanted a government that would create a bank to finance their venture. This country was designed to be a venture. That is the point of America.
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0: On WURD. Yeah. Today on the Midday Mix, we are celebrating the ladies of jazz and featuring the music of Cassandra Wilson, who unfortunately passed away on September 1st, 2026. Here's a track from the Love Jones soundtrack.

That's Cassandra Wilson and You Move Me. We are celebrating the ladies of jazz on the Midday Mix. This track is called Jesus Children by Robert Glasper, featuring Layla Hathaway, and the poet is Malcolm Jamal Warner.

watching, true love withhold nothing. 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
1: 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We are celebrating the ladies of jazz with a special focus on Cassandra Wilson, who passed away September 1st, 2026. That was music from Robert Glasper. Up next, a classic from Nina Simone.

That was Cassandra Wilson with Sankofa on the Midday Mix on WURD, celebrating the ladies of jazz. And this is Samara Joy, Misty.

That's music from Samara Joy with the classic Misty. This is the Midday Mix featuring Cassandra Wilson and other ladies of jazz. Here's Cassandra with I've Grown Accustomed to His Face.

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10: 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I am Tiffany Bacon. Thank you so much for joining me. Going to bring super producer Niall and Mrs. Denise Clay Murray back into the fold for this part of the discussion. Thank you for checking out today's Midday Mix. Listen, as heavy as the beginning of the show was, we needed a little reprieve. We needed to relax, relate, release. So, yeah, you got a little classic New Edition for you. Hopefully you enjoyed the mix. I saw Kim. She was like, yes, come on, let's go with New Edition. She loves, loves, loves New Edition. And so did some of our other listeners in the chat. So thank you so much for enjoying that. Hopefully that was a salve to your soul for this year afternoon. All right, we are talking current events. One thing I do want to remind people, because this is the fourth week in September, so that means it's time for the book club. Tomorrow it is our book club conversation. I love that we collab with Evening Words on this. We collab with Dr. James Peterson. This month, the book is called Raps of Resistance, How Kendrick Lamar and J. Cole Reignited a Hip Hop Tradition. And what is that hip hop tradition? Conscious rap, talking about politics and the social landscape. Yes. So the authors of this book, Jeremy C. McCool and Earl Hopkins, will be joining us on the program tomorrow morning, along with Dr. James Peterson, to talk about Raps of Resistance. If you can, pick up the book today at your local bookstore. Definitely support the independent bookshops. We have a couple here in Philly worthy of perusing, or you can get it online. It is available. If you like audiobooks, it is available on audiobook. So you could be prepared for tomorrow's discussion. I can't wait. Also, under the things to do section, as far as knowledge and information is concerned, as you know, if you listen to the show, if you know anything about me, I am big on documentaries. So there is a documentary that is going to hit theaters on October 16th. Put the date down so you can see what theater in Philadelphia will be showing this. It's called Once Upon a Time

0: in Harlem. This is a documentary that was filmed in 1972. It's a long lost gathering from the surviving luminaries of the Harlem Renaissance. So we're talking 50 years after the Harlem Renaissance took the country by storm in all of its greatness. And this took place at Duke Ellington's townhome in Harlem. I really can't wait to see that because, you know, unfortunately, all of those folks are gone now. And we're 50 plus years beyond this particular moment in time, which was 50 years after its big moment. So that documentary will hit theaters October 16th. If you're big on documentaries, definitely go check it out. Don't just wait for it to stream. You know, go to theaters, support theaters, go in, sit in the dark theater, watch the film. That is coming our way in early October, mid-October. So wanted to put those two things in your ear. All right, Mrs. Denise Clay Murray and Niall, take it away. What are the next stories that we need to pay attention to?
1: Well, like I said before we went to the midday mix, it kind of had me tapping my toes. SESTA has decided to take a new tack toward getting more funding from the state to make mass transit in general and SESTA in particular roll. They are rolling out their Accelerate plan today. It's a strategic vision for the next decade that includes investments in trolleys with stations instead of just corners. Add more trolley stations, new subway cars for the L, regional rail service, with more frequent service. If they add more trains to the Wilmington line, that will make me happy personally. And also, they're going to have more accessible service. And what I mean by that is there are some train stops that you can't get on and off of if you are in a wheelchair or you have some other mobility impairment because they're not accessible to you. Mm-hmm. And that's because they don't have elevators. And we're not even going to get into the fact that most of the time the escalators aren't even working. Mm-hmm. So part of this plan is to make it so these things work a little better in addition to, getting things together. And they decided to do this. They decided to, come at it from a positive standpoint rather than a negative standpoint because they've already tried to get the state to understand that, you know, we need this money so mass transit around the state can continue to roll. And if we don't have it, we're going to have to shut down service. But it that doesn't seem to be getting through to the folks that make decisions on money in Harrisburg. So they're trying to go the positive and upbeat, this is what we could do if we did have the money. I don't know if that's going to be any more effective,
2: right?
1: Because you still have, you know, to deal with a legislature that basically wants to hoard money in a surplus account. But it at least it makes, you know, Philadelphians think a little bit more positively about the possibility of better mass transit and might make them support it more.
2: Absolutely, yeah. You know, when, you know, we think about Philadelphia and, like, not even just for people that are handicapped, I mean, there's a large number of people that, you know, take their bikes, like, on the subway, take their bikes on the bus, and to, you know, get from underground to above ground, like, having, you know, those things in place will definitely make transit much more easier. And it's also crazy that we're just still talking about, you know, SEPTA fund. I feel like we've been talking about SEPTA funding for a minute now. And I know that's definitely always a hot topic when we're at city council every week as well. But yeah, I mean, like, I think, like you mentioned, in at least in the interim, this is something that will definitely make life easier for a whole lot of Philadelphians, especially if, you know, you're taking public transportation every day to work, because we know that's how a lot of people navigate the entire city. So you know, I guess that's like a small victory that, you know, we can take for now. But, you know, I think there's definitely a lot more work that has to be done, funding wise, as you previously mentioned. But yeah, I think this is a really good start. So I guess that's like some good news that, you know, we can take for today in the midst of, you know, all the other crazy stuff that's, you know, going on in the world right now. So, but yeah, are there any other, well, I guess, I'm sorry, go ahead.
1: I was going to say, here is some good news that I know you will appreciate.
2: I'm listening.
1: As you know, the Philadelphia Eagles lost tight end Dallas Goedert.
2: We did.
1: Game
2: we did.
1: Versus the Titans. His knee got, he's got a sprained MCL. He's going to be out for a few weeks.
2: A couple, yeah.
1: I thought that Zach Ertz was already playing for the Commanders. Mm-hmm. But when I was listening to the broadcast, they were talking about, you know, this tight end that was replacing Zach Ertz. So I'm like, okay, where did Zach Ertz go? Mm-hmm. As it turns out, he has come back to Philadelphia.
2: So I heard. Yeah, I got the notification on my NFL app last night. And yeah, I'm, you know, really excited. Of course, he was part of the first Super Bowl team in that 2017-2018 season. He caught one of the go-ahead touchdowns leading the game against the Patriots in that Super Bowl. And I also read a report that he just needs 11 more catches, just 11 more receptions to pass all-time Philadelphia Eagles great Harold Carmichael for most receptions in Philadelphia Eagles history. So I think that's something that's very attainable for him. I mean, he doesn't have to do too much. You know, 10 catches within, I think, what, we have 15 more games to go in the regular season. So yeah, I'm really excited to have him back, and hopefully we can make one more Super Bowl run before it's all said and done.
1: Yeah, well, he's on the practice squad.
2: Right.
1: As of right now. So my guess is, since the tight end selection that the Eagles have is really kind of thin right now, Grant Calcaterra is still out.
2: Mm-hmm.
1: And, you know, I don't know. See, tight end is not a position that I paid much attention to on draft night, because
2: right,
1: they don't usually have a lot of, like, top-notch tight ends coming out of college these days. Everybody wants to be that flashy wide receiver.
2: Exactly.
1: So we don't know. But, you know, it's going to be interesting to see how this shapes up, and whether or not, you know, because he's coming off of a pretty, you know, nasty injury.
2: Mm-hmm.
1: The last time he did, you know, the last time he did play in December of last year, he's coming off a nasty injury. So it'll be interesting to see what they, you know, get from him.
2: Right.
1: But, you know, considering that Johnny Munt did more to, you know, in terms of getting penalties than he did anything else last week, EJ Jenkins and he are like blocking specialists.
2: Right.
1: Eli Sowers, the team's second round pick, is on injured reserve because
2: right,
1: from a hamstring.
2: Mm-hmm.
1: And like I said, Calcaterra is out. He's on injured reserve. So, you know, they kind of needed to bring somebody in. So it's a good thing that they brought somebody in that at least knows the system.
2: Absolutely, yeah, and I know that's something that has a lot of Eagles fans, including myself, you know, very excited. I mean, I know, like you mentioned, he's on the practice squad, but I know that the plan is to eventually put him on that 53-man roster to, you know, get him ready for game day. So he's probably more than likely not going to play this week. I believe we have a Monday night game against the Chicago Bears coming up for week three. But probably within, like, the next few weeks, we'll probably see him out there, get him up to speed, and see if he can make a few catches. So I am really excited for that. Now we do have to go to a quick break right now. So for those of you that are just tuning in, you are tuning into the Midday Break Room hosted by Tiffany Bacon. We will be going on a quick commercial break, but we will be right back after these messages.
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6: A federal judge has ordered the Trump administration to respond by tomorrow to a lawsuit filed by CNN, MS Now, and Politico, and set a hearing for Wednesday afternoon to decide whether to force Trump's ban on the three outlets lifted immediately. The judge, Timothy Kelly, has ruled on this before. Back in 2018, he ordered the same White House to restore CNN reporter Jim Acosta's press pass. The three newsrooms were locked out Saturday, credentials deactivated overnight, fiscals been confiscated by the Secret Service. In today's lawsuit, the outlets call the ban a direct assault on the First Amendment. The president said their coverage was purposely negative and one-sided and called them fake news. In response, other networks refused to step forward and cover CNN's regular pool rotation, a rare show of solidarity in an industry that competes. It's the latest flashpoint in an ongoing fight over press access. For AURN News, I'm Ebony McMorris.
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2: 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Tiffany had to step out just for a little bit. I know we talked about a few different topics across the show on today, but we do have one last guest on today's program. I want to welcome you all to Miss Laura Dunn. She is a highway safety specialist for the National Highway Traffic Safety Administration, and she's going to join the show to talk about some of the mistakes parents make in regards to putting their children in car seats. So I'm going to bring her onto the program. Miss Laura Dunn, can you hear me okay? And how are you doing today?
11: I can. How are you today, Niall?
2: Oh, I'm sorry. Can you say that one more time? I think I had your mic on mute.
11: Can you hear me?
2: Yep, I can hear you now loud and clear. How are you doing today?
11: Awesome. I'm well. How are you today?
2: I'm doing well. So I know we only have you just for a few minutes, so I just want to hop right into it. I wanted to first ask you, what are some of the most common car seat mistakes that a lot of parents make, and how can they go about avoiding those certain issues?
11: Great. Yeah, I'd love to talk about that. So some things that we see commonly are that parents will transition their child to the next seat before they are ready. And I know that, you know, we are anxious for our children to grow up and do well and succeed. And for child passenger safety, I would just encourage parents to delay those transitions a little bit and really maximize the safety that each seat offers at each stage. So that includes keeping your children rear facing for as long as you can. It really protects their head, neck, and spinal cord. And when they're forward facing, keep them in that harness to the maximum height and weight limits of that seat. When it's time to not be in a harness anymore, don't skip the booster. It helps the adult seatbelt fit them correctly. And for everybody, keep your children in the back seat until they're 13.
2: Absolutely. That's a lot of great information. So let me ask you real quick. So as a parent's child grows from, like, I guess, infant age until roughly about like age 12, what are certain things that parents should check for as their child continues to grow in terms of just like making, I guess, different alterations to like the kind of car seat that they should be in?
11: Sure. So when your kids are rear facing, like when they're first born, many kids are in those rear facing only infant seats that have the handle and you kind of click them in and out of the base in the car. So for those seats, you want to make sure that your child is within those height and weight limits. And sometimes I see this with children in those seats that they get too long before they actually weigh the maximum weight for that seat, which is around 30 pounds usually. So make sure there's at least 1 inch between the top of your child's head and the end of that plastic shell on that car seat. It's going to keep them protected. So that's something that I see commonly. When your child transitions to more of that toddler seat, the convertible seat, when kids are rear facing, that harness should start right at or a little bit below their shoulders to kind of cup them down in the seat and, you know, keep them where they're supposed to be. When kids are forward facing, make sure that harness is either right at or a little above their shoulders, and it helps to kind of fit them the right way and can make sure that it's snug enough. Make sure that when your children are forward facing, you're also using that tether on the seat. And right. You know, a lot of times folks are like, I don't understand what this is, especially if they're in the seat rear facing first, but you have tether anchors in your vehicle, and your vehicle owner's manual is going to show you where to connect those, and you connect them up and tighten them, and it really prevents a lot of forward movement in a crash, prevents head injury. So that's something that I would encourage parents to keep an eye out for as well.
2: Absolutely. Now, I know we only have just a few more minutes left, and I know that the National Highway Traffic Safety Administration does have a lot of resources that a lot of parents can tap into to learn more information about everything that you just mentioned to keep their children safe when in car seats as they get older. So where would they be able to find that information at?
11: Yeah, our website is nhtsa.gov/the right seat. And we also have a Spanish version of that page, nhtsa.gov/protegidos. And you can find our inspection station locator there where you put in your zip code, and it'll give you places in your local community where you can go get your car seat checked free of charge by certified child passenger safety technicians. Or you can use our car seat finder tool where you put in your child's age, weight, and height, and it will provide you a list of appropriate car seat options for your child. So just some things to help people out.
2: That is amazing. That is so great. And I know definitely as the year progresses, especially for, you know, newer parents, you know, this information is extremely helpful. So thank you again, Laura, for joining the show. And we have about one more minute left. So I just wanted to ask you, is there any other bit of information that you would like to share with the Word listeners prior to you going, to just give us a little bit more insight on just how parents can just continue to keep their children safe when driving with them in the car when using car seats?
11: Yeah, sure. Well, just to give some context, about half of all car seats are installed incorrectly. And an average of 3 children were killed, and an estimated 439 children were injured every day in crashes in 2024. So this is something that really affects all of us. A question that I get a lot, I've been doing this for a while now, is, you know, what's the best car seat? What's the best seat that I should buy? And the answer to that is the car seat that fits your child, fits your vehicle, fits your budget and that you can use correctly every time. Seats that are available on the market in the United States all have to meet the same federal motor vehicle safety standard. And you should use the seat that's right for you. And just because it's more expensive doesn't mean it's better per se. It might just have some different options. So please reach out to a technician in your area if you ever have any questions about how to install or use that seat correctly.
2: Miss Laura Dunn from the Highway Safety Specialist for the National Highway Safety Specialist for the National Highway Traffic Safety Administration. Thank you for joining the show and sharing all this information for us, sharing all this information with us. We greatly appreciate it.
11: Thank you so much.
2: No problem. Have a great rest of your day.
11: Have a great one. You too.
2: Appreciate it. All right, Miss Bacon, back to you.
0: Super producer now in the clutch. That's what I'm talking about. Thank you, sir. Thank you. Thank you. Thank you. Thank you to everybody for being a part of the show today. Your comments are amazing. Thank you for the engagement. We have a lot to talk about each and every day. We have a lot to digest each and every day. And we at the Midday Break Room, we at Word Radio do our best to provide you with the information that you need, that you could use, and also to provide that balance of joy, woo-sah, relax, relate, release, all of that. And thank you for being along for the ride. I greatly appreciate it. Much love to all of our guests today. Much love to all of the viewers and listeners today. And super producer Nye, when I had to step away, you came. Good interview, sir.
2: I try to do my best Tiffany Bacon impression.
0: You ain't trying nothing. You do.
2: Only learn from the best, you know what I'm saying? So
0: don't grease me up. My last name's Bacon already. Let's go.
2: I see what you did.
0: See what I did there. Thank you so much. I super appreciate you, super producer Nye. Thank you for all that you do.
2: Likewise, Steph, I appreciate you.
0: All right, y'all. Listen, we got to bounce, but do not touch that dial. Al Sharpton is next. And don't forget, tomorrow, it's the book club. If you have not yet picked up the book, if you can pick it up today, we are going to have a great conversation called Raps of Resistance. That is the name of the book. Jeremy McCool and Earl Hopkins are the authors. They will join me and Dr. James Peterson tomorrow morning at 10 a.m. Have a peaceful, positive, and productive day. Don't touch that dial. Al Sharpton is next. We will see you tomorrow. Bye-bye.

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2: 532-5797. Well, a lot to talk about. First, of course, we are discussing that no criminal charges have been brought by the grand jury in Mississippi for the death of 18-year-old Nolan Wells, who disappeared from Horn Island on the 4th of July and was found dead 2 days later. Grand jury returned a no true bill after issuing 132 subpoenas, they say, hearing 43 witnesses and reviewing evidence with the case. And the district attorney there said investigators found no credible evidence that anyone committed a crime or that his death was racially motivated. According to the grand jury report, investigators found no evidence that Wells was involved in a fight, argument, or physical confrontation before he disappeared. Witnesses says Wells chose to remain on the island after the boat he arrived on began taking on water, planning to return on another boat. Now, the grand jury said the location and condition of his body was consistent with drowning, although both the state medical examiner and the death remain undetermined. And, of course, Ben Crump says the grand jury decision still leaves the serious unanswered questions. He pointed to the bruises on the back of Wells' head, traces of blood and recent blunt force injuries to his head and back that was documented through medical examinations, arguing that authorities have not explained how those injuries occurred. Crump and the family are seeking answers and calling on the authorities to keep investigating. Well, when the grand jury report was announced last night, and Attorney Crump called me, and he believe he and the family are having a press conference in Atlanta today and will be with me next few days. My position is that and I released a statement that's on social media. At best, this is an incomplete conclusion. First of all, let's remember grand jury presents the evidence the prosecutor decides to present. So we don't know what the prosecutor put there, why the prosecutor put there. We don't know. It's a one-sided situation with a grand jury. The parents, the lawyers for the parents, family and all have no input. And, you know, there was a chief judge in the state of New York named Saul Wattner that said you can indict a ham sandwich if you want to. Or you could also not indict a ham sandwich. So I don't know what's happening. I know we're going to continue to stand by this family. Whatever the family decides is their next steps, and I have some sense of that, then that's where we're going to be. They started this case with us. First national press conference was at National Action Network, and I'm going all the way with the family in finding out what happened. It was very interesting that the medical examiner and the grand jury investigators say, well, we cannot say conclusively he drowned. But there's no evidence of a fight. So let me get this right. You can't say he drowned on his own. You can't say there was a fight. So what can you say? Right. That's what I thought. That's why we're going to keep fighting. For all the answers the family seek. And I think we clearly need to not let this rest until the family has been satisfied. I look on our web, on our board, Sheldon Glover says, how dare prosecute advocate for the alleged persons who lady saw him and not the family. It appears that way to me that the prosecutor was more interested in who didn't do something than what did happen. And again, the family nor none of us said who did something. All we said is we need to know what happened. Akeem Smith is saying, Reverend Sharpton, message board, the autopsy report said they found no water in Nolan Wells' lungs. That's very, very important, Akeem. Very, very important. Lester Kendrick is saying, the Bay Area needs you, Dr. Al Sharpton, bad. East Oakland, West Oakland, California needs you, home of the Black Panthers. We had a chapter in Oakland, and that pastor became a bishop in the AME Zion Church. So let me find out our old members there. We definitely need to get in Oakland. And I know the mayor there. I knew when she was in Congress. All right, I'm going to check that out. I'm hopeful that we can get that done, because I'm getting ready to go on tour with the voter brigade. And we don't need to only do L.A. We need to get Oakland. We need to get Sacramento. Have Decoy Porter, one of our best chapter leaders and chapters up in Sacramento, is a great example for what we should get done in Oakland. But thank you for that. And I'm going to follow up, I promise. Tanya Stovall says, good afternoon, Reverend Sharpton. In the chat room, and James Thomas is saying, something stinks to high heaven in the Nolan Wells case. Yeah, I kind of smell that same odor, James. And a lot to talk about. We can talk about on Tell It All Tuesday. Your feelings on the case. We also talk about the midterms. Donald Trump is in town. Gonna address the UN this morning. And his approval ratings has fell to the lowest it's ever been, 32%, with 66% disapproved. This is a Reuters Ipsos poll. 32%, less than a third of those polls approved. Not good for the midterms for his party, really. But I don't think he cares. Let's talk. Let's take a break. Let's have Tell It All Tuesday. 1-877-532-5797. 1-877-532-5797. Shopton. Keeping it real. Be right back.

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1: It's Sybil Wilkes with what we need to know. Three major news organizations banned by the White House filed a joint federal lawsuit against the administration. Reporters from CNN, MS Now, and Politico were denied press credentials after President Trump accused the outlets of negative coverage. The news organizations notified federal officials they sued to protect First Amendment rights, while the president defended the ban on his social media, asserting the administration is targeting fake news rather than assaulting the free press. President Trump arrived in New York today ahead of the United Nations General Assembly. He's scheduled to meet with New York City Mayor Zoran Mandani at Gracie Mansion for their first official sit-down since February. The president also scheduled to hold bilateral meetings with Ukrainian President Vladimir Zelensky and French President Emmanuel Macron, while Chinese leader Xi Jinping will skip New York to meet one-on-one with the president in Washington later this week. Footwear brand Converse is apologizing following severe online backlash over a campaign featuring K-pop star Karina from the girl group aespa. Social media users strongly criticized the promotional imagery, asserting that a star-shaped spotlight outline resembled a Ku Klux Klan hood and that the placement of the sneakers mirrored historical lynching imagery. Converse pulled the promotional material following the viral controversy. And finally, demonstrators gathered outside Lincoln Financial Field in Philadelphia during Ed Sheeran's concert Saturday night. The public demonstration followed the removal of rapper Macklemore from Sheeran's tour lineup after Macklemore voiced support for Palestine during a MetLife Stadium show. Philadelphia police reported no major incidents during that event. To subscribe to my free daily newsletter, please visit SybilWilkes.com. For all the news 24/7, go to News1.com. I'm Sybil Wilkes. Be informed. Be empowered.
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0: started the show talking about how the prosecutor, the grand jury, and the prosecutor in Ocean Springs, Mississippi, came back with a no bill on the death of Nolan Wells, how we are going to press on, stand with the family, and they are demanding further investigation. I must say, I'm not surprised that they came back with no bill. I am surprised they admitted that they couldn't rule out that there was something that happened. They couldn't confirm he drowned on his own. Because I thought they were going to try to wipe it all the way clean. It appears they haven't. So we're going to continue to pursue that. As I said last night, I had a lengthy call with Ben Crump. And by the weekend, I'm sure, we'll be laying out, probably on Politics Nation, exactly what the next course of action is. We also are seeing today that Trump is going to the UN to address the General Assembly. Now, whether he's going to be polarizing, hostile like he's been before, or whether he's going to be more unifying and more at a level of acting noble is what the press is asking. And, you know, I did the last half hour of Morning Joe this morning, and they up there asking, you think he'll do good or bad? You think he'll be... I mean, we're talking about Donald Trump. I don't even understand how long and how many times does he have to get up there and embarrass this country before you get it? That's him. That's who he is. He's also scheduled to deal in meetings with the president of Ukraine, Zelensky. He's also going to deal with the question of the interim president of Venezuela, Delcy Rodriguez. And this is all while he got, and I know this messes with him, he received the lowest polling numbers ever. The Reuters Ipsos poll puts his approval rating at just 32%. That's a percent lower than a third. He's not even got a third of the country looking at him approving. 66 disapproving. That his approval has fallen 15 points from 47 at the beginning of his second term. To go from 47 approval to 32 has to be embarrassing even for Donald Trump. I think that it is insane. All right, Bruce Turner's on the message board saying, Mississippi black folks better stand up like you do at the football games. Rise up. I suggest y'all listen to Bruce Turner. You better rise up. We're going to help you all over the country, but y'all got to rise up right there. For somebody to come back and tell you, we're going to clear this, but we still can't confirm what happened, is incomplete at best. All right, let's go to the phones at 1-877-532-5797. Let's start with Ira in Washington, D.C. Ira.
1: Hey, good evening, Mr. Chapman. Thanks for taking my call. I had to change my subject for the day. I'm going to talk about this Nolan Wells thing, like I said.

0: they're covering up things. So therefore, folks better wake up. It's a big cover-up in that state. So when they uncover one lie, that means all gonna fall down. So they also said that coroner lady, they had voted way back for her to be stepped down because they know she lied. They didn't get rid of her because that's a family and friend, it's inside cover-up, and had to deal with a minority person. So therefore, it doesn't make a difference. They're covering up with them three young men, family and friends of them, and all the connection, anybody who's covered up for them, just like the Donald Trump trauma. Anything you lie for, you stand with him. But when he falls down, all y'all gonna fall down. I'm gonna keep it at that for right now, Reverend Sharp. I'm gonna let it go at that, but just keep in mind that's what it is, and it's been known when it first happened. So I appreciate you taking my call. And
1: all right, thank you, Ira, for your call. Let me go to Brother Jacob in Philadelphia. Brother Jacob.
2: Hey, peace be unto you, Reverend Sharpton, and to your global listeners. Reverend Sharpton, I want to remind people, you know, water freezes at 32, right?
1: Yeah.
2: So, I mean, he's
1: like
2: going
1: that.
2: To America.
1: I like that. Yeah. I like that.
2: Well, you know, I had to follow them, the stats that you gave us, and you give us some good ones, right? Now, look, Rev, in this Nolan Wells case, you know, coming from Mississippi, we expected that type of call from the grand jury, but we as black people have not accepted that call that the grand jury made.
1: Right.
2: If you were a blind person, Rev, you could see problems in this case, right?
1: Right.
2: Either you didn't look or you hid what you saw. And we ain't that foolish and dumb, you know, to think otherwise, right? You know, Reverend, it comes to when you look at white racism in America, such ugly and evil and inhumane things for the 400 years to black enslaved ancestors. I know black people who can't stomach and look at what was done to us. Roots. I know black people that don't want to see Roots. Movies like Uncle Tom's Cabin or Sankofa, they just can't stomach it. And in the same way, there's a lot of white people in America that just don't want to see the truth of the matter. I mean, right here in Philadelphia, at the Liberty Bell, that people come from all over the world, we put up the truth that there were 9 enslaved Africans that our first president, George Washington, kept there, right?
1: Right. Right.
2: We all know why they don't want us to know it, but Rev, we got to drop these labels and know that we the people are able to save this democracy. So let us do that so that we can have 250 more years of America. Right, Rev?
1: I think that's the only way you're going to get 250 more years of America, because wickedness has a way of eroding its own existence. Righteousness can stand and stand strong. Let's take a break. It's Tell It Tuesday and our message board, as well as our call in. I see you, Pamela Edgar, on our message board. It says, Reverend Al, please advise everyone to pay close attention to your commercials that play on Facebook, YouTube, all networks that watch YouTube and Facebook Live. Yet we have commercials in between our segments that gives you some glimpses of some of our activities, some of my speeches and all. She is correct. You need to watch it. Let's take a break. Be right back. Keep it real. Shopping. Be right back.
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0: Baltimore, Maryland. Tyrone, you're keeping it real with Al Sharpton.
1: Yes, sir. Looking at Reverend Sharpton.
0: I'm doing well.
1: Yes, you're absolutely right. With regard to this young man that was killed, the only reason we all know that he didn't buzz himself in the head and dump in the water and kill himself. No more than those 25 people, black people that were lynched in the past few years, went to the middle of the woods and jumped in the tree and hung themselves. We know that. He died for the same reason they died. It was simply because he was black. And that's it, and that's all. And people need to understand that, accept it. I believe that the way to get to the end, I'm talking about solutions now, is now they brought everybody in for questioning, what they need to do is take the last person that spoke to this young man and put them in, bring them in custody, all right? And then hold him and then bring up indictment charges or whatever, you know, whoever had last contact, because as I said before, the only reason he was killed was black. All the white people came back from the island. So there's a great chance he would have came back alive if he was white. So, I mean, we just, you know, just applying common sense. And with regard to Donald Trump, there's no reason why this man should even have a 32% a 32% rating. It should be around 10, you know. But unfortunately, we still have people in this country that will back anything this man says. And you're correct. He will embarrass us. That's a guarantee. I'd be surprised. You just act like an adult, you know, let alone, act like a person representing the United States of America. He's a total embarrassment. And with regard to some of the things he's done, I mean, you have 446 rural hospitals about to close. That's the big, beautiful con artist bill. And you have people losing their jobs. We've already had 300,000 black women lose their jobs as a result.
0: Yeah, 300,000.
1: Yeah, 300,000, yes, absolutely. That's outrageous. And we just, I don't know what's wrong with us. I mean, we're letting this stuff go on. And, I mean, and you had Pete Hastak actually stop black colonels from becoming general because they were black or woman. What Congress should do is just, if they really cared, is just shut down his office. Yeah, we keep the military going without him, but shut his office down and say, look, we're not going to fund your office. We're not going to pay you a salary until you put these people back up for promotion if they really care, because that's illegal. You can't shut people down simply because they are black and you're thinking they're a DEI hire. I mean, I guess he would have got rid of the hidden figures if he knew about them, if he was around when they were around. Or, you know what I'm saying? Or any number of black people have done a fantastic job for this country. So we, as your reporter called alluded to, if we want another 250 years, we better get on board, because as Dr. King said, we can get together as brothers or go to hell as fools. I'm just paraphrasing. Thank you for your time.
0: Thank you for your call. And let me go to my Ace Boone Coon in Chicago on the west side. He says it's the best side. Brother Frank, you're keeping it real with Al Sharpton.
2: There's that lovely bell. Reverend Al is definitely my pal. Yes, sir. Really, West Side is the best side. I don't care what nobody said, because we keep it real. We got a strong leader. But let me start by saying, first, Reverend Al, I was so proud watching parts of the nation see that sister that son of Donald Trump. Lord have mercy. Why do these anchor people, these news people, why they take this abuse? There's a way you can swing back and still be respectable. Like this one, so he kept calling her, you're obnoxious. You're obnoxious. She kept saying, well, I'm not obnoxious. She should have been something like, there is an obnoxious person in this room, and it's not me.
0: Right.
2: Everything you're doing, throw right back at me. She was swinging back, and that's what you got to start doing. And I know that throughout history, our sisters have been the backbone of us that really pushed us in the direction that we should be going when it comes right to pushing back. And I totally agree with what you said about our brothers and sisters in Mississippi and rising up. It's time to rise up. No one talking about anything about it, but hey, it's time to rise up. And a good trouble opportunity happened, then so be it. But it's not about that. It's about letting know we're not going to let this go. But one step further, and therefore I'm concerned, Reverend, now it's time for their family, the loved ones that left behind. It's time for this family to really rise up and really contemplate on how they are going to handle this. I'm telling you something. The whole world is watching. At least I know the whole country Kentucky is watching this. This is absolute nonsense. We know exactly how it'd be going if the scenario was reversed. If it was a little white girl or a little white boy that come up missing. You got body parts that's missing on purpose that we were told you exactly what would happen. Come on now. Someone may be dumb, but we ain't stupid. Okay, I'll put it like that. These parts missing just on the strength that you got the guy's cell phone. How can you explain you have his cell phone? No one ain't right now is going to be left stranded on a remote island, basically, and don't have no communication with Oswald. That right there is enough. We have cases in which people have been found guilty and there was nobody. It's just a collective of circumstantial evidence and common sense, like this guy, June 3, said, his and wives, okay? And it's just common sense and circumstantial evidence. It's just too much. It's just too much. We don't have a body, okay? And they found them guilty. These people, one of them had, one of them, the mother is a judge, when I'm mistaken. And we knew the politics was going on down there. Last before I hop off, I sure got down one of our aldermen here in Chicago, which is fighting this mayor and giving him a do nothing Congress, and don't try to sugarcoat anything. We're going to keep it real, like I've been saying on all the airways. That's the difference between him and his mayor in New York. His Congress, his city council is walking in complete lockstep with him. Understanding, well, if it doesn't work, it's going to be him. Why come y'all can do the same thing? They want to know everything that this mayor was bringing forward to do, what even they said they want to do, which is make the rich and the large corporation pay their fair share in taxes, but you want to know on all that. I ripped into them, respectfully let them know, you're not fooling all of us, and this is going on. We need to give each one of y'all that voted against everything this male was trying to do. Either male or not, put it the same way. But a white person step up in there, always, let's go along and get along time. Donald Trump and the media, they still holding his water. I'm going to leave after this. They still hold, don't just not go to one, take away his favorite tool, which is publicity, all this free press, okay? Don't just say, we're not coming to this one at the while. All of them, until you reinstate these three, okay? This media is still holding his water. If they would turn on him and be the true media, and what they should be, and what we used to be ever since the days of Nixon, expose them what he's doing, really get down in regards, we want an independent analysis of Donald Trump's mentality, okay? Expose what his tariffs are doing. They still blanket covering him. Only one that's covering him, though he should be covering, expose everything. It shows like MS Now, okay? Your show, Living Now, your station, okay? They need to show this guy, you pick the fight with the wrong people. If they totally go after him and expose him for what he is, Donald Trump ratings will even go even less than 32, you know what I'm saying, less than 32%. They still carrying his water. What do you think about that, Reverend Al? They still carrying his water.
0: I think that you are absolutely on target. They're carrying his water. They're intimidated by him. Whatever he says goes, and they seemingly feel that we all are oblivious to what they're doing. I mean, they're doing it in broad daylight. It's not like you got to be a great scientific thinker to see
2: that
0: they're turning this man, the whole country, over. And it is absolutely scary. But
2: they don't realize, but they don't realize that they have 10 times the power that he has.
0: Right.
2: They should have him scared of them. Wow. Somebody put a little bird in their ear and let them know, if y'all band together, y'all gonna turn this guy upside down and have him run like a little shrinking violet. Okay? That's all I gotta say. They still
0: if you stand up, you get what you're after. If you don't stand up, you don't even have the possibility of getting it. And I don't understand what they think they gain by kowtowing to somebody who is not only wrong, but has shown over and over again, he has no loyalty to nobody. He with you today, against you tomorrow, based on what is in his interest. I think there is absolutely, unequivocally, the way we got to deal with them. And thank you for your call. And I'm watching, by the way, Frank, the race, the mayor's race in Chicago. Brandon Johnson, and now he's running again. Seems like they're trying to stack a lot against him. I'm watching. But usually I watch before I walk. Walk before I talk, and talk when I have something to say. And I will have something to say. Let's take a break. Be right back. Keeping it real. Shot.

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1: It's Matt Gordon in for Sybil Wilkes with what you need to know. In Mississippi criminal justice news, the grieving mother of Tasia Fortune confirms she plans to attend every judicial proceeding for the man accused of murdering her daughter. 51-year-old Jarquez Ratcliffe faces formal murder charges in the August death of the 29-year-old black woman, whose body was discovered hanging from a tree behind a vacant Jackson residence. Fortune's mother, Christy Spivey, revealed her daughter was actively rebuilding her life to regain custody of her children, while Jackson Police Chief Rochelle Brackney emphasized that the homicide investigation remains active with additional arrests fully anticipated. Addressing world leaders at the United Nations General Assembly, President Trump delivered a fiery address in front of the Iranian delegation, declaring that he must soon choose whether to secure a diplomatic deal or completely annihilate the Islamic Republic, urging foreign nations to apply severe economic pressure against Tehran. The president predicted a formal agreement could be finalized following November's domestic midterm elections. In higher education news, the Massachusetts Institute of Technology has officially ended Princeton University's 15-year tenure atop the annual U.S. News and World Report college rankings. The major methodology shift prioritizes post-graduation graduate earnings and career mobility over admissions selectivity, fueling significant ranking rises from STEM-focused institutions, including Caltech, Carnegie Mellon, and the Stevens Institute of Technology. And in weather, a developing nor'easter is threatening the Ohio Valley and Mid-Atlantic regions with heavy rainfall, gale-force wind gusts reaching 40 miles per hour, and widespread coastal flooding. Meteorologists warn severe beach erosion and dangerous surf will impact coastal communities stretching from North Carolina's Outer Banks up to New England through Wednesday. To subscribe to Sybil's free daily newsletter, please visit SybilWilkes.com. 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I'm Ahmed Gordon, in for Sybil Wilkes. Be informed, be empowered.
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0: Thanks, Solomon. 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
0: This is Freedom Journeys, celebrating the lives of 250 phenomenal Philadelphians. This is the story of James Imes.
9: Hi, my name is James Imes, and I'm here to tell you about being a playwright and a theater maker. I started writing little plays for church because my grandmother was in charge of the Christmas pageant every year, and that's actually how I started writing plays. And then I went to college in Atlanta and studied theater there. I went to Morehouse College, and then I came to Temple University to study acting, and that's what brought me to Philadelphia. I came here in 2003, and I still have a home in Philadelphia, but I celebrate that part about Philadelphia that people talk about where they're like, oh, it kind of made me more, you know, sort of earthy and clear. You know, it's made me an artist that's not afraid to sort of go, I don't know about that. You know, when I was growing up, I wanted to be a preacher and I never got the like call you're supposed to get. Well, the Black church is continues to be very important to me. It's like the first sort of theatrical space I was ever in. You know, I get to learn a lot of stuff. It's the first time I had to memorize something. was in church and I had to recite it in front of people. It was a training ground in a lot of ways for me to become a performer.

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1: 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To pick up the bird, Simon Jones.
2: 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You better wake up now.
3: 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But you feel it. You felt it your entire life. That there's something wrong with the world. You don't know what it is, but it's there. You can feel it.
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2: 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Better wake up now.
4: 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WURD, and I want to welcome you to another edition of Wake Up With Word. Fahim, good morning.
5: Good morning. How are you doing today?
4: I'm good, man. How are you?
5: I'm doing good after I came in here through the monsoon. Of course, as soon as I walk in the building, it stops raining, but yeah, it was pouring still, this morning.
4: Yeah, it's still raining up here. It's still raining around my house. And of course, I'm home. My wife's a little under the weather, so I'm taking care of her. I'm the nurse today.
5: There you go.
4: The wife, the cat. You know what I mean? Gotta do what I gotta do.
5: There you go. Get the ginger ale and the crackers and the orange juice and all that stuff ready.
4: All of that. You know what I mean? And happy to do it, man. She took good care of me when I was sick. So
5: mm-hmm. You know how we are when we sick.
4: Oh man. We have the babies when we sick.
5: Like I see the light. I see it.
4: It's a long tunnel. Yeah, man. So, you know, got to take care of the wife. So, whole lot going on, man. In Eagles land, I put on my Hurts jersey because longtime Eagle Zach Ertz returning to the team. That's right. The veteran tight end has reportedly signed with the Eagles. Dallas Goedert expected to miss several weeks after suffering a sprained medial collateral ligament in his knee on Sunday. Ertz expected to play against the Chicago Bears this week. So looking forward to all of that.
5: Bye. Oh, Lord. I'll take Lord. It. So now y'all think y'all just going to run it back. Y'all just going to go back to the old team. Might as well, you know, pull Kelsey out the booth too. Bring him back. Put him back at center. You know what I'm saying?
4: Might as well. You know what I'm saying? So, I mean, look, we going to do whatever we got to do. You know they on standby. Brandon Graham, all of them, they waiting. You right. know what I mean? Just in case. Brandon Graham will come back out of retirement to play for the team. You know he would, right?
5: Oh, of course. Of course. I mean, well, I guess we'll see what Zach Ertz still got in him. I mean, I know he was dealing with injuries, you know, playing for the Commanders. So, yeah. I mean, we'll see. I guess, you know, you must be better than whoever your backup is at tight end.
4: Yeah, that part right there. They drafted a tight end, a guy named Eli Stowers, put him on injured reserves. I just think he wasn't ready to play.
5: Right.
4: And they got a guy named Munt. Munt is supposed to be a blocking tight end. They had him catch a couple of passes
5: right.
4: In games, but his primary function is blocking. So, yeah. Right, we'll see what Ertz got left.
5: Yeah, I mean, I get it. You got to have something to tight end because that's usually the security blanket for the quarterback. You know, yep. When your receivers are covered, you know, the tight end gives you the mismatch because they're usually, you know, they're too fast for a linebacker and mm-hmm. they're too big for a corner. So that's usually the quarterback safety blanket.
4: Yep. So we will see what happens with Zach Ertz coming back. I know the fans, we're going to love it. So Flyers across the U.S. facing massive disruptions to their travel plans yesterday after equipment outages stopped flights at Newark Liberty International Airport in New Jersey, Philadelphia International Airport here. And there was no estimated time for resuming service. More than 900 flights were canceled nationwide. 5,000 delayed on Monday with Newark and Philadelphia hit the hardest, man. It would hit Philadelphia the hardest, wouldn't it?
5: Of course it would. Of course it would. You know, because it's already tough. It's already tough in Philly because we share airspace with LaGuardia. So there's already a lot of air traffic issues here.
4: Okay.
5: So this situation happening, you know, of course it's going to mess things up. But what I'm curious about is it says that, you know, the backup system went into place, but they discovered that the backup line was cut.
4: I know.
5: Like, there's got to be more to this than that.
4: They said that it was due to some unrelated construction, but Fahim, I'm not buying it, man.
5: I'm not buying that either. I've never heard of that before. You cut the lines to a air traffic control system?
4: Right. And nobody knew. Yeah, something, you know. I just think we have to be extremely careful. I think we have to be vigilant. I think we have to be watchful. And I think we have to be aware that we're at war.
5: Yeah.
4: You know what I mean?
5: Yeah. Very true. Very true.
4: Yeah. And so, you know, be vigilant, man. Be watchful because you really never know. Meanwhile, a grand jury unanimously found that there was no evidence to support bringing charges in the death of Nolan Wells, an 18-year-old who was found dead after a 4th of July trip with friends off the coast of Mississippi. The grand jury said in a report released Monday by the Jackson County District Attorney's Office that it found no criminal or racially motivated wrongdoing and that it had conducted a comprehensive investigation involving witness testimony, physical and digital evidence, as well as GPS and cell phone data. The grand jury finds that the position of the condition of time of discovery and location of Mr. Wells' body is consistent with drowning, it said. And that's going to be an uproar.
5: Yeah.
4: Grand jury evidence is taken in secret. And so we don't know what the grand jury heard. We also know that the grand jury only hears what the prosecutor wants them to hear. So if the prosecutor wants to convict, the prosecutor gives them evidence in that direction. If the prosecutor does not want to convict, the prosecutor can give them evidence in that direction. What makes us trust, or anyone trust, that a DA in Mississippi is going to fairly investigate the death of a black man who was surrounded by white people at the time that he died? Who's going to trust that? I mean, come on, man. You know, the whole thing with a grand jury is that it's secret. And that's the problem with trying these cases. They did the same thing with the police shootings. When police were shooting black people left and right, they would do grand juries. And then the grand jury would say, oh, there's no evidence to bring charges. But they would rule in the way that the prosecutor wanted them to rule. Breonna Taylor, right? You got a black Republican who decides that he doesn't want charges brought in that case, and they don't bring any charges in the case with that grand jury. And so we've seen this same thing over and over and over again. I don't know how many cases we've covered like this where they decided we're going to have grand jury testimony in secret and we're going to rule the way that we want to. And you're never going to see what the real evidence was or was not because it's secret. I don't like it. I think it's unfair. I think it's unjust. And I'm praying for the family of Nolan Wells because this is not justice.
5: No, not at all. Mississippi's been trying to sweep this case under the rug and mark it as a drowning since day one. They didn't even want to do an investigation. They're just like, oh, drowning. You know, they're trying to just sweep it under the rug. And no, we need answers because, okay, like, yes, drowning is a possibility. But my question is, if he drowned, was he thrown into the water? Right. You know, was he, you know, like knocked unconscious? Like, there's still so many questions.
4: Yeah.
5: With this case, you know, I'm still looking at the friends, you know, leaving them there, having a cell phone. Like, it's just, I don't know what type of investigation they claim to have done. But this, in my opinion, is not a just decision.
4: Not at all. Not at all. But you know what? The beauty of the Constitution is its clarity. It doesn't use vague language. It isn't liberal or conservative. It's not Democrat or Republican. It's simply the law. And the First Amendment is one of those laws that keeps us out of the reach of tyrants. Here's what it says. Congress shall make no law respecting an establishment of religion or prohibiting the free exercise thereof or abridging the freedom of speech or of the press or the right of the people peaceably to assemble and to petition the government for a redress of grievances. To make it plain, this simple paragraph gives us the right to pray how we want, speak how we want, report what we want, protest when we want, and seek reparations when the government does us wrong. Is it perfect? No. Because if it was, we would all have our 40 acres and a mule. But perfect or not, the First Amendment is clear. The freedom of the press must not be abridged, interrupted, impeded, or removed because the press holds the government accountable. That means no president can ban the press from the White House just because he doesn't like what they report. The fact of the matter is, when journalists write, someone will not like what we say, but even if that someone is the president, he cannot take away our right to say it. We got a hot show for you today on Wake Up With Word. As a case about hazing plays out in Cheltenham, Senator Art Haywood, who represents the area, joins us to talk about it. A lawsuit over the merger of Paramount and Warner Brothers has been settled. Film critic Tim Gordon joins us to talk about what it all means. Plus, the twin sister docs on the measles outbreak that affected nearly 800 people in Pennsylvania. And as always, we've got you, our listeners, calling in at 215-634-8065. A toll free 1-866-361-0900. Hit us on Twitter and Instagram at Onward, or you can hit me personally at SolomonJones1. Watch us on Facebook at Forward. But first, it's the big three, the news stories you need to know to kick off your day right here on Wake Up With Word. Story number one, a Venezuelan man shot by a U.S. Immigration and Customs Enforcement officer was in custody Monday at an ICE detention center in Texas after he was released from a hospital with a bullet still lodged in his back, the man's attorney said. Speaking by phone during a news conference, Wilbur Rafael Garces Perez said doctors didn't remove the bullet because it's near his spine. He said ICE pressed for him to be released quickly from the hospital so it could move him to a detention center. He said he had received no pain medication or treatment there and had slept on the floor before eventually being given a pill by a nurse on Monday. Perez, 28, was making a DoorDash delivery in Austin on Sunday when his car was sideswiped twice by ICE officers in an unmarked truck. Immigration attorney Kate Lincoln Goldfinch told reporters Monday he was taken to a hospital, she said, but was released later Sunday into ICE custody with a bullet still inside him. Perez said ICE officers didn't ask him to stop or turn on any flashing lights until after they had sideswiped him. He said he did a U-turn and was trying to park when the officers rammed his car and shot him in the back of the neck. I'm not doing well due to the gunshot wound, and I have not received the medical attention that I require, Perez said, speaking in Spanish over the phone as a member of his attorney staff translated during the news conference. This is heinous. What in the world, man? What are y'all doing? But, you know, again, this is Texas, and it's your state, Fahim, so you know more about it than I do. But there are some people, I'm sure, cheering this on. But I think there are a lot of people who are appalled, as evidenced by the protest that took place right after this shooting. What a mess.
5: Yeah, I need somebody to explain what's a valid reason to shoot someone whose back is facing you.
4: Yeah,
5: because I know, you know, you or me, even if somebody breaks into our house,
4: yep,
5: if they start running away and we shoot them in the back, we're going to jail.
4: That's
5: because
4: right.
5: they're gonna say the person was no longer a threat. So if this person's back was facing you, where was the threat to where you needed to shoot them?
4: Just horrific stuff. Brings me to story number two. The major television networks are standing with CNN by declining to replace its White House pool crew after the Trump administration barred the network from fulfilling its assigned duties on Monday. The public has a vital interest in receiving accurate, independent information about its government. No administration should restrict a news organization because it objects to its reporting. ABC, CNN, CBS, Fox News, and NBC said in a rare joint statement. The decision means the shared TV pool will not cover President Donald Trump's events designated for pool coverage. According to an email Monday from Brian Boughton, the Fox News Washington bureau chief who currently chairs the pool. This follows the White House's position preventing CNN from fulfilling its assigned pool duties. Boughton wrote to other pool subscribers, there will be no replacement pool put in place. And so this is what happens. because you have so many news agencies around the world that want to cover the president, Congress, etc., there is a pool. And what that means is that they take turns providing the footage that everybody uses in order to cover the president. So CNN will have a turn as the pool crew. Right. That means they have a camera, they have a microphone, and they provide that footage. Fox will take a turn as the pool crew. They have a camera, they have a microphone, they provide the footage. NBC, CBS, ABC, they all take turns as the pool crew. Well, it just so happens it was CNN's turn. And so they were supposed to be the pool crew. That's why you don't see the president's speeches covered on any major networks, because CNN was supposed to provide the pool to cover it. Right. They said, all right, well, you ban CNN, even Fox. They say you ban CNN. We not coming either. Because, you know, what this means is that and I think Fox recognizes and other conservative outlets recognize, suppose a progressive comes in as president and decides I'm going to ban Fox. You understand what I'm saying? Like, if they could do that to CNN, they could do it to anybody. And all of them are standing together and saying, no, we're not covering you right now. As they should.
5: Yeah, exactly. Like, and that's what we've been trying to say with everything, regardless of where your affiliation is, whatever side of the line you're on. Like, right is right and wrong is wrong. And this is one of those situations where, like, yes, Fox News, you know, they typically support the president, but they have to look at this and be like, That's wrong. Like, you know, all media is media. So this whole situation is crazy. Now, you know, he's trying to release his own method of releasing news. And I equated this to, you know, a business. You know how you can go in and leave reviews for a business? Yeah. It's like if a business, the only reviews are from people who work at the business. Mm-hmm. You know, they don't allow customers to leave a review. You're setting your own narrative.
4: Yep. Yeah, absolutely are. And it brings me to story number three. We're going to do an audible because this just came out a couple of hours ago. A grand jury will not pursue charges in the death of Nolan Wells, the local DA said Monday, forcefully rejecting months of speculation that race played a role in the death of the Mississippi teen this summer. DA Angel Myers McIlrath made the announcement in a video message saying the grand jury returned a no true bill, meaning it did not find sufficient evidence to indict anyone with a crime. A partially redacted copy of the grand jury report was also posted on the DA's Facebook page. Wells, 18, was with friends celebrating July 4th and was last seen on Horn Island, a barrier reef off Mississippi, accessible only by boat. His body was found at the northwestern tip of the island on July 6th. There is absolutely no evidence to support the allegations that Nolan's disappearance and death were racially motivated, Myers McIlrath said. Nolan's friends loved him. Nolan loved them. Nolan chose to stay on the island that day, and there is not a scintilla of evidence to contradict that. That's what the DA said. And even the language, the tone, says to me that you never intended to truly convict anybody, and that you're offended by the fact that people think it's racially motivated. I don't know. You're in Mississippi. You're the only black person. Everybody else is white. Could it be racially motivated? You forcefully say, no, there's not a scintilla of evidence, right? Not a sliver. That's what a scintilla is, right? And so, come on, man. Stop playing. Stop playing with us, man. You didn't do a real investigation. That's not what it looks like to the whole world. And so open up every piece of evidence that you gave to the grand jury. We want to see all of it, because otherwise, how can we ever believe that you truly did an investigation when you gave it to a grand jury in secret? I want to know what you think, man. Give us a call, 215-634-8065. That, of course, the number you can call to get in on the conversation right here at WURD Radio, and let us know your comments on this morning show. 215-634-8065. A grand jury finds no evidence of wrongdoing in the death of Nolan Wells, but how do we know what they look like? Because grand juries operate in secret. I want to know what you think. 215-634-8065 is the number. I'm Solomon Jones. This is WURD Radio. We'll be right back.

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1: We're dealing with a very heavy backup southbound on 95, where we've got more than one incident involving an accident. Now, we had the jam up from south of Woodhaven to just past Academy, refreshed, where an accident in the right lane has been a problem for the better part of this hour. Farther southbound, where we were jammed solidly from Cottman down past Ben's Landing, that involved hit and was a pickup truck hitched to another vehicle that got loose or turned over or some such. Anyway, all those lanes are open. 295 is a 25-minute ride northbound from 42 to Woodcrest Station behind one in the left lane. Lisa Fairfax, Total Traffic.
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2: Good Tuesday, everyone. Here is your current weather forecast for the Philadelphia area. A couple of cooler days in front of us. Cloudy, windy, and quite cool today. A few showers likely throughout the day, and the high only 66. Mostly cloudy overnight. A slight chance of additional showers. The low 55. And then tomorrow, mostly cloudy, continued windy and cool. A slight chance of showers, high again 66. Mostly cloudy again for Thursday with another high of 66. Once again for today, cloudy and windy, a couple of showers, and a high of 66. I'm Randy Chepigan with your Philadelphia weather.
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0: Good morning. 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And I want to welcome you back to Wake Up with Word. And we're, of course, taking your calls at 215-634-8065. That is the number you can call to get in on the conversation right here at WURD Radio and let us know your comments on this morning's show. So we are talking about the news hot off the presses that a grand jury says that they have found no evidence of wrongdoing in the death of Nolan Wells, that it was simply a drowning, and that there was no evidence of anything racially motivated. See, I would think that they would be looking for evidence of a crime, whether it was racially motivated or not. And so the fact that the DA would make such a show of talking about whether or not it was racially motivated, to me, that's not relevant to whether or not it was a crime. Did somebody do something to him? Regardless of the reason, you don't know what people's motivations are. How are you going to read people's minds and know whether or not it was racially motivated? Like, that right there is a red flag for me, because it's saying to me that you're breaking your neck to say that it was not racially motivated. No, what's the evidence that there was no crime committed? Right? Why did you send the body without the neck to do the second autopsy? Right? What happened to his neck? You know, I mean, just all kinds of stuff that just does not add up as far as I am concerned. Doesn't add up. Why did you do a grand jury investigation rather than just making all of the evidence public? Why did you do that? Because grand juries operate in secret. So why did you feel the need to operate in secret and then come out like you telling us off about there's not a scintilla of evidence to say that this is racial? No. What happened to the boy, and why did he die, and how? Why did they have his phone? How did they leave him behind? They loved him so much. Oh, they loved Nolan Wells and Nolan loved them. Okay. If they loved him so much, why did they leave him? I mean, it's just so many questions that just don't make sense to me. Fahim, this is crazy.
1: It's crazy to me too. And, you know, I've always looked at the friends, not, you know, not accusing the friends of being, you know, fully responsible, you know, that depends on evidence and stuff, but it just, they did not, to me, they never looked like friends who just lost their best friend. Right. They never came off that way to me. Like, everybody I know who has friends, one of their friends, you know, turns up dead, they're distraught. You know, crying, they're with the family, just, right. You know what I mean? Like, they're actively part of the search and information. These guys, is like, they came back without Nolan. You know, find out Nolan's dead, they immediately lawyer up. They don't, you know, communicate with the family. They scrub social media. They stop talking to, like, they just immediately took a defense stance.
0: Yeah. Yeah. Yeah, they did. And, you know, these days, man, it's not uncommon for young people to lose someone. You know, even Solomon are both in their early 20s. And they both lost people. You know, when I was in my early 20s, that hadn't happened to me. But because of the way that things are now, it's not uncommon for young people to lose someone. And so I've seen the grief of young people when they

0: lose someone. It's the reason I started Man Up. Solomon lost a friend when he was 15 to gun violence. And I saw those kids, man, and they were grieving, and it just broke my heart. And I knew I could do something, so I did. So to see young people who claim that they love someone lose someone, and you never see grief, you never hear any statement of sorrow, you never, you know, they are literally accusing the mother of doing something to them. Now, here it is. Her son is dead. If you loved him so much, why would you accuse his mother of anything when she's grieving? It just none of it just made sense to me. I've seen that grief, and I didn't see it with them.
1: Yeah. Even guys who are in gangs cry when they lose a brother.
0: That's right.
1: You know, I've seen, like, you know, hard street dudes. When their partner gets killed, they cry.
0: That's right. That's right. You know, and so this whole, you know, oh, we loved him so much and he loved it. Come on, man. Stop it. Stop it, man. Because I haven't seen any of that. And then to then add insult to injury by doing this secret investigation where no one sees the evidence but you. Come on, man. I mean, if it's me and I'm the DA, and it's a case where there has been controversy from the very beginning, I want everybody to see everything. You know what I mean? Here it is. Here it is right here. All right. You see it all. This is the evidence that we looked at. This is the conclusion that we came to. Now, if you don't agree with the conclusion, that's one thing, you know. But here's the evidence. We can all see it. And we can come to different conclusions. But to try to do it in secret and to hide the evidence from the public, you know, what is it that you don't want us to see or to know? I want to know what y'all think. Give me a call, 215-634-8065. For those just joining us, a grand jury has come back with a decision essentially saying that there is no crime, there is no evidence of any wrongdoing in the death of Nolan Wells, and that he died by drowning. And that they then took the extra step of saying that there is no evidence of anything racially motivated in the death of Nolan Wells. So he decided to stay behind, and his friends who loved him so much, right, decided to just leave him. But they had his phone. Make that make sense. 215-634-8065 is the number you can call to get in. You can also, of course, weigh in on Facebook at Forward at F-O-R-W-U-R-D. That is F-O-R-W-U-R-D. That, of course, is how you can weigh in on Facebook. You can also weigh in on the phone at 215-634-8065. That is 215-634-8065. And let us know what you think about this whole thing. So there's a number of other things that have taken place and we are talking about on this morning show, including story number one, a Venezuelan man shot by a U.S. Immigration and Customs Enforcement officer was in custody Monday at an ICE detention center in Texas after he was released from a hospital with a bullet still lodged in his back, according to his attorney. And so not only did they shoot him, they shot him in the back. And then, according to him and his attorney, he did not get the medical care that he needed. So there is some disagreement on how he came into the country. ICE is saying he came into the country illegally. He and his lawyers are saying that he came into the country seeking asylum on a parole program. And it's not parole like criminal parole. It's parole like you get the opportunity to seek asylum and do so legally. Either he came in illegally or he was on his parole program, but to me, neither one justifies you shooting him in his back. He literally delivering for DoorDash. He ain't hurt nobody. Like, what? You know what I mean, Faheem? Why are you shooting him in his back?
1: Yeah. Like I say, any other circumstance, somebody shot in the back, like, you're going to jail for that. There was a police officer I still remember, you know, shot the guy in the back. He went to jail. Mm.
0: Yeah. So we'll see where this goes. But brings us to story number two. The major television networks sticking together as the president has banned CNN, MSNBC, as well as Politico. Because he doesn't like their coverage. So he banned them from the White House. They said, all right, well, we ain't got no cameras for you then, man. Me, make your own. And that's what he did. He, what is it now? Trump TV? Is that what Trump he's got TV. Now?
1: Yeah. Yeah. Trump TV.
0: I wish I could make this stuff up, but I really can't. I really cannot. And so he's got Trump TV now, and we'll see if anybody is watching that. Meantime, the death of Nolan Wells ruled a drowning with no evidence of wrongdoing by a grand jury that operated in secret. We haven't seen any evidence of anything, but the DA assures us that there was no racial motivation to what happened to this black boy who was with all white people in Mississippi when he died. We're going to go to break on the other side. We're going to continue the show. We got the Twin Sister Docs coming up on the other side. I'm Solomon Jones. This is WURD Radio. We'll be right back.

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1: These days, when you Google a question, before you even get to the search results, there's an AI-generated answer sitting right at the top. Convenient? Absolutely. But don't confuse convenient with correct. Google calls these AI overviews, and researchers have found that 1 in 10 AI search summaries can sometimes give inaccurate information or misrepresent the sources they're pulling from. 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Open the original website and make sure it actually says what the AI claims it says. Then check a second reliable source. For health information, that might be the CDC or your healthcare provider. For government information, go directly to the appropriate .gov website. 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
8: 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And I want to welcome you back to Wake Up With Word. Joining us now, the Twin Sister Docs, Dr. Elena McDonald, Dr. Delaina Wardlaw. They are board certified physicians and they are twins doctors. Good morning.
9: Good morning, Bob. 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
10: We are well.
8: That's good. So, Dr. McDonald, I want to start with you. There are now almost 800 measles cases in Pennsylvania, most of them centered in Lancaster County. And yesterday, there was a warning that somebody with measles recently came through the Philadelphia airport. Why is the measles virus coming back? Why is it dangerous? And how do we avoid getting it?
9: Yes, Solomon, we are seeing the measles virus come back because of the decreased vaccination rate. And that decreased vaccination rate is stemming from misinformation and mistrust. And as a result of the decreased vaccination, the disease has started to come back, and the measles spreads very, very easily. It's highly contagious. However, we do have a very effective way to protect ourselves with the measles vaccine, the MMR vaccine. But one of the big issues when you're dealing with viruses, especially this measles virus, by the time we are pretty clear as to if we're dealing with measles, so many other people have been potentially exposed, Solomon. So when we talk about measles, the best way to combat this is with the vaccine. But you want to get your vaccine well before you're exposed. That is how vaccinations work, to prepare your body with the defense known as antibodies. When you come across this disease, either the body totally fights it off, or if you do get it, you have a mild aversion. You don't have severe complications of it. And it's unfortunate that we're seeing more and more cases, and it goes up every week. If we look at the PA Department of Health, they have a dashboard that tells us how many cases. And as you said, we're up to 792 as of today, 97 new cases in the last 7 days, and two possible exposures at the airport and at CHOP Hospital. So we have to continue to talk with our patients, our listeners, our community, to encourage everyone to please check your vaccination status, yeah. Check your children's vaccination status, talk to your doctor to see if you're eligible for the MMR vaccine, so we can stop the spread of this virus.
8: All right. Dr. Wardlaw, scientists at Stanford have discovered that the human brain might actually be two separate organs. How did they discover that, and what could it mean for research on certain diseases?
9: So, Solomon, they did a studies that really showed that, not that it's two separate brains, but the areas of the brain that develop, the front of the brain and the back of the brain, they develop from two different developmental tracks, or from the cells from where growth begins or where the organs begin to develop. Well, the front of the brain and the back of the brain is developing from two separate tracks instead of just one track, which was previously thought. And so with that being realized now, to being recognized, the front of the brain is responsible for complex language and higher complex thinking and consciousness. The back of the brain affects breathing, heart rate, sleeping, facial and swallowing muscles. So now, knowing that there are two different distinct pathways that allow researchers to focus their research differently and allow them to be able to focus on diseases that are affected by these areas of the brain. Diseases like ALS, which is the Lou Gehrig's disease, which affects the ability to be able to swallow and breathe appropriately and move your muscles, and spinal muscular atrophy. So it's shown us that not actually two different organs, but when the brain, there are different compartments of the brain, and those brain compartments don't all develop on the same track from the same cells. They develop differently. So now the research can be focused on those different tracks and allow us to develop more answers, hopefully, to address these diseases that are affected from these areas of that brain.
8: When I first saw the story, I was like, that's why men and women think differently. But then I read it. I was like, okay. Oh, my goodness. But the body is just fascinating the way that it develops.
9: It's fascinating. And one thing I always tell my patients, the body is engineered by God. And we don't know all the things about it. And this is why research drives medicine, and why it's so important to continue to fund research and participate in research studies where we have all the information that we need to participate comfortably, because everything that we know now could change in the next 10 years or the next 5. Like, we don't know. The body is just, it's the creation of God, and we don't know everything about it.
8: That's right. Incredibly complex. Really is. Dr. McDonald, it's normal for children and teens to be moody sometimes, but how do we know when their moodiness is a sign of a disorder? What are the symptoms and causes, and how can mood disorders be treated?
9: Yeah, so when we talk about mood disorders, we talk about conditions such as, anxiety, depression. You can have bipolar disorder. You can have what's called a disruptive mood dysregulation disorder. And we know that everyone has, they can have bad days. Everyone, sometimes they can, one day they're sad, one day they're angry, one day they're mad, one day they're anxious. But when we start to see a pattern over time, usually a few weeks or a few months, where we're talking about children, you start to notice this change where the child who is really talkative is now withdrawn. The child is not eating as much, or they're overeating. The child is sleeping too much, or they're not sleeping at all. Their grades are starting to go down. They don't want to hang out with their friends. They don't want to do the things that they used to, that they had a love for. Not what their parents wanted them to do, but what they had a love for. They lose interest in that. And when we start to see that, again, for weeks and months, we have to start to think about, are we dealing with a mood disorder? The best way for us to determine that is, one, as pediatricians, we hand out screening questionnaires starting as early as 12 years of age Because sometimes patients or their parents may not bring it to your attention, but they may answer it. When they do answer honestly, it opens up a door to start to ask questions based on their responses. And it's our job as a pediatrician to say, oh, mom, this is, you know, right now this looks like this is something normal, normal teenage behavior, you know, normal 7-8-year-old behavior. But if we see something concerning, we ask more questions, then we need to refer them out to a therapist so that they can start to get therapy to determine what is going on. And sometimes if the therapy doesn't work, then medication may be indicated. But therapy is always, almost always, the first line of defense when we're trying to treat mood disorders.
8: Yeah.
9: And we try to tell parents, don't just blow it off. If you see something that's concerning, please bring it up so that your children can get the help that they can get. Mental health is not something that they're just going to figure out on their own.
8: Yeah. Yeah, that's right. That's right. Thank you for that. Dr. Wardlaw, researchers have discovered good news and bad news about America's drinking habits. Alcohol use has declined slightly since the pandemic, especially among young adults. But people in their 50s and 60s are drinking more. How can drinking impact our health?
10: So, you know, drinking can have a significant impact on our health. And I think one of the biggest issues that this study is showing is that now alcohol, which previously it wasn't really put out there, so it's like alcohol is dangerous for your health. Oh, you know, you can drink it and it's not going to really harm you. Now we are really having a concerted effort to educate people that, yes, alcohol can have a direct impact on your health, and it should be discussed as something that is harmful to your body because it can affect your body in many areas, Solomon. It can affect your heart. Alcohol can have a direct impact on your heart. It can attack the muscles, make the muscle weak, put you at increase for heart attack, put you at increase for abnormal heart rhythms, put you at increased risk for your heart not being able to pump well, causing a condition called congestive heart failure. Many people know that it can have a direct impact on the liver, causing hepatitis and cirrhosis of the liver. It also has a direct impact on cancer, Solomon, liver cancer, esophageal cancer, breast cancer, and increase your risk for falls. You know, and falls and older people can be detrimental, particularly if they fall and break their hip and they lose their mobility and the ability to be able to function on a daily basis. It can affect balance. We know that alcohol can increase accidents, motor vehicle accidents. Mm. It can affect your sleep. It can affect your GI tract. You know, it can cause acid reflux. It can cause ulcers. And alcohol can interact with medication. So people really need to be having a conversation with their doctor about, hey, doc, you know, I'm taking this medicine. Is it going to interact with my, you know, my drink that I have with my dinner or on the weekends? So people really need to be having conversations with their doctor about the impact of alcohol on their bodies. I tell people all the time that alcohol has direct effect, and yes, we should avoid alcohol if we can.
8: All right. Dr. Elena McDonald, Dr. Delana Wardlaw, do you guys have anything else before we go?
10: I don't have anything today, Solomon.
8: All right.
9: I just would say the Eagles are 2-0.
8: That's what I'm talking about. Tell Faheem that. Can you tell Faheem?
9: Faheem, the Eagles are 2-0. And in my Stuart Scott voice, Jalen Hurts was cooling the other side of the pillow on that last-minute drill.
8: There you go. There you go. Appreciate that. Dr. McDonald, where can we find the two of you?
9: You can find us on all social media at Twin Sister Docs. 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And, of course, you can always come past our office if you need a doctor.
8: All right. Well, I want to thank you both for joining us this morning on WURD Radio. I want to remind you, of course, that as founder of Word Radio and true Philadelphia icon, Walter P. Lomax Jr., MD, believed in the power of our voices and the strength of our communities. 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Come celebrate the man, the mission, and the legacy that lives on. We're going to go to break on the other side. We're going to continue the show. I am Solomon Jones. This is WURD Radio. We'll be right back.
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12: Mm-hmm. Right. We've had a tough day managing, well, what was a ride around a minor accident lately cleared. So the clearing of it took us extra time. And westbound on the Pennsylvania Turnpike, the delay ballooned between Willow Grove and Mid-County. Half an hour or more. You're not going to do better. Rides around you are just starting to fill in. It's a terrible day for bad weather. We've got jam traffic up and down the Blue Route in Delaware County. Yeah, 20 minutes probably both directions there. Southbound 95 was a real problem from Bucks County on down past Center City after accidents were cleared. Lisa Fairfax, Total Traffic.
13: This is Freedom Journeys, celebrating the lives of 250 phenomenal Philadelphians. This is the story of the Twin Sister Docs.
14: We are the Twin Sister Docs. I am one half of the Twin Sister Docs Foundation. I am Dr. Delaina Wardlaw, and I am a board-certified family medicine physician.
15: And I am Dr. Elena McDonald. I am a board-certified general pediatrician, and I am the other half of Twin Sister Docs. Dr. Wardlaw and I, we are practicing physicians, and we've been practicing in underserved communities for over 20 years and over 40-plus years collectively. One of our main goals is to make sure that underserved communities are getting the same quality health care as every other community.
14: So a pivotal moment for me was when I realized what my maternal grandmother died of. Our maternal grandmother died of breast cancer at the age of 53. Dr. McDonald and I were 8 years old when she passed away. We had no idea what she died of. We did not know she had breast cancer. We did not know she had bilateral mastectomies at that time. All we knew was that we walked down 8th Street to Pennsylvania Hospital. Grandma was in the hospital. We left the hospital, and the next day we never saw Grandma again. When I learned that Grandma passed away of breast cancer when I was in high school, that is what ignited my passion to go into the medical field.
15: And for me, I think one of the pivotal moments was decided to go to Central High School. Central High School probably helped change the trajectory of my life because it prepared us for higher education. It was okay to be the smart kid because everybody at the school was a smart kid. And it just prepared me for academic excellence.
14: And Twin Sister Docs, as African-American female physicians, Dr. McDonald and I have the unique experience and perspective of being women, African-American women who are from the community, and we continue to work in the community, and we not only work in the community, we engage the community on various aspects. Our mission is based on three T's: trust, translate, transform.
15: We are physicians. We are here to help, not only help heal people, but to help people stay healthy. And the goal of Twin Sister Docs: increase awareness of healthcare disparities, decrease the gap of healthcare disparities, increase the number of African-American physicians, because that number right now is tremendously low. African-Americans make up 5 to 6% of the physician workforce. African-American women make up 2% of the physician workforce. So we want to give everyone, not just our patients, but everyone, general information to allow them to become advocates in their health care.
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here because you know something. What you know you can't explain, but you feel it. You felt it your entire life, that there's something wrong with the world. You don't know what it is,

0: morning. This is Solomon Jones on 900 AM, 96.1 FM, WURD. And I want to welcome you to another edition of Wake Up With Word. Faheem, good morning.
1: Good morning. How are you doing today?
0: I'm good, man. I did my nurse duty for a couple of days.
1: Okay, you're off shift.
0: I'm off shift. You know what I mean? But yeah, the wife is feeling better grateful for that. And so, back in here, man. Right in time for Zach Ertz to come back to the Eagles. We both coming back at the same time.
1: Right. Well, they say he's expected to play against the Bears, which y'all get another lucky break. I tell you, if one team gets more lucky breaks, it's the Eagles.
0: Yeah.
1: So you already had to play the Bears' backup quarterback because Caleb Williams got hurt.
0: That's true.
1: But now the backup quarterback is in concussion protocol, so you got the third-string quarterback for the Bears.
0: Yeah.
1: But it's fine. Go ahead and stack up these wins now because after the Bears game, it gets real.
0: Uh-huh. Well, you know, luck favors the prepared, bro.
1: Uh-huh.
0: And here's the other thing that's happening. We got all these quarterbacks.
1: Right.
0: Teams got hurt quarterbacks.
1: Yeah.
0: You know what I mean? Time for a trade. Time to get some more players. I mean, that's what's going to happen. It's Howie, man. You know what's going to happen.
1: Yeah. Yeah, because you got the Giants got bad news with Jackson Dart scan.
0: Yeah.
1: So,
0: it
1: looks like he might be out for the season.
0: Yep.
1: They're making a decision in Washington about Jaden Daniels.
0: Yeah.
1: He could come back in a few weeks, but he runs potential of that elbow popping out again. So, they said they could fix it. But that will require season and then surgery. So they're trying to make that decision now.
0: Yeah. If I'm him, I get the surgery, man.
1: Yeah.
0: I mean, come on. You want an NFL field, man. Get your arm fixed, bro.
1: Right.
0: You know what I mean? For real. So we'll see. We'll see what happens. But, you know, we are ready with some pieces that we can trade. Now, they bought in a slot corner because Marcus Epps looked like he won everybody's highlight film. He's playing safety. They got Cooper DeJean playing slot corner. They can move Cooper DeJean to safety and give this other guy that slot corner spot and get Marcus Epps off the field.
1: Yeah.
0: You got guys hurdling him, jumping over him and everything. Come on,
1: man. That.
0: You got to get off the
1: That
0: field.
1: Was good. That
0: oh,
1: was
0: my
1: good.
0: Goodness.
1: But I don't know. If I'm the Eagles, though, I'll be a little cautious with looking at possibly trading Andy Dalton because Andy Dalton is one of the few, like, decent backup quarterbacks.
0: Yeah.
1: Because you see the pattern of what's happening. These starters are going down.
0: Yeah.
1: And right now the Eagles offensive line isn't the best.
0: No.
1: So it's like you might want to hold on to your backup just in case. You know, not wishing no type of injury or anything on Hurst, but just, you know, a lot of teams are struggling right now because their starter went down and their backup is horrible.
0: Well, one thing that the Eagles do, and I think they've done that since Carson Wentz went down, I think they learned their lesson, man, because you know, you had Foles able to come in and take him to the Super Bowl and win it.
1: Right.
0: You know, you need a capable backup quarterback. I think they know that. A lot of teams don't, and that's why they're in the position they're in. We'll see what happens going forward. Meanwhile, in New Jersey, your state, Faheem, your favorite state, New Jersey, their largest data center under construction has been fined more than $1 million after state officials determined it violated air pollution laws. Governor Mikey Sherrill announced the $1.07 million penalty against Data One's Vineland facility, calling it the largest enforcement action against a data center in New Jersey history. The fine stems from a July inspection by the New Jersey Department of Environmental Protection that found 62 large natural gas generators operating at the site without the permits required under the state's Air Pollution Control Act. So, you know, data centers very unpopular right now, man.
1: Yeah.
0: And so it's a good time politically for them to come down on this data center. And, you know, people worried about it, man.
1: Yeah, they should find them another million just because of the fact that it's in New Jersey. So that should just be another million on top of it. But, this is one of the things that, you know, we've had folks talk about, these data centers. Like, pollution is part of it. This is the reason why a lot of people do not want these in their neighborhoods.
0: Absolutely. Brings me to Norristown, where a teenager was killed Tuesday morning after investigators said he and another teen were playing with a loaded gun. Norristown police responded to the 800 block of Arch Street at about 10:30 a.m. on reports of a shooting. Officers arrived to find a teenager who had been shot in the head. He was pronounced dead at the scene. Another teen is being questioned in connection with the case. Authorities have not released the names of the teenagers involved. Just really heartbreaking.
1: It really is. And, you know, I don't know if this is a gun that was brought to the home by one of the teens, yeah. or if it was, you know, the gun, you know, from the parents that live at the home. But this is why you got to talk to your children about guns.
0: Yeah, absolutely.
1: You got to let them know how dangerous they are. They are not a toy, because you got to remember, in the mind of a child, it's a toy to them.
0: Yeah.
1: Because, you know, they play video games yep. all day. They have Nerf guns, yep. water guns. Like, so when they see gun, they just associate it as a toy. So you got to let them know the seriousness of it. If you have a gun in your home, you have to keep it locked up in a safe with a code that they do not know, mm-hmm. a key that they do not know where it is. Like, it's essential.
0: That's like the 6-year-old that took the gun to school and shot the teacher.
1: Right.
0: Because he knew where the mother's gun was. You know, when my children were little, man, I had no guns in the house. That was a purposeful decision. You know what I mean? If somebody came in, we just were going to have to fight it out. You know what I mean? Because I didn't want my kids finding guns and hurting themselves. You know, but they adults now. Anyway, imagine if the system worked like it was supposed to. If it did, Raymond R.C. Horsch, the owner of the Alney House of Horrors, would have been jailed in 2009. For luring a 9-year-old girl to his car. Instead, he got a new trial. The conviction was overturned and the case was expunged from his record. But what if the conviction stood? How many of the 7 missing women connected to that house would still be alive? How much suffering could have been avoided? How much justice would have been done? I think of Horsch when I think about Nolan Wells. When I hear the DA in Mississippi declare that people were falsely accused, when no one's been to trial, when I hear her claim the case is over because they looked at it behind closed doors, when I see her claim that he died from drowning when he suffered blunt force trauma, where's the pathology report? Why did he leave his phone? Who was the girl he stayed to talk to? Why was he left there alone? Justice has to be done in this case so others don't have to suffer. Otherwise, Nolan will not be the last. That's why we need justice first. We got a hot show for you today on Wake Up With Word as the Nolan Wells case dominates the headlines. We'll speak with journalist Lynn Washington about the context and the fallout. The midterms are coming and states are trying to restrict voting rights. Civil rights leader Bishop William J. Barber II joins us to talk about the fight in North Carolina. And from Emmy-winning ABC News Show 2020, co-host Deborah Roberts joins us. Plus, Dr. Tim Golden on the DHS effort to target non-English speaking voters and the legalities of the president's network bans. And as always, we've got you, our listeners, calling in at 215-634-8065. It's toll free, 1-866-361-0900. Hit us on Instagram at Onward, or you can hit me personally at SolomonJones1. Watch us on Facebook at Forward. But first, it's the Big Three, the news stories you need to know to kick off your day right here on Wake Up With Word. Story number one, the Trump administration is removing close to 760,000 people from the Affordable Care Act coverage due to allegedly fraudulent enrollment. Vice President Vance announced Tuesday the cancellations would save an estimated $2.2 billion in taxpayer funds, officials said. These are not real people, said Dr. Mehmet Oz, administrator for the Centers for Medicare and Medicaid Services, during a White House press conference. Oz and Vance said officials are planning to do some additional verification on about 419,000 people who they also suspect of being fraudulently enrolled. We're actually making sure that the people receiving Obamacare subsidies are actually entitled to receive them, the vice president said. Oz estimated that about 35% of people currently on the Obamacare exchanges have never used their insurance. Now, imagine this. You got insurance. You ain't never used it because, thank God, you didn't need it. And here come these fools talking about they're going to take your insurance because you're not a real person. They've been trying to destroy Obamacare from the time it was put on the books. And here's the deep thing. When you tell most people, we have something called the Affordable Care Act that makes insurance affordable for you, they're like, sign me up. But you tell some folks who are racist that, by the way, the Affordable Care Act is the same thing as Obamacare. Oh, we hate Obamacare. It's exactly the same thing. They've been trying to destroy this Imagine a government that doesn't want its people to go to the doctor. Imagine a government that wants you to sit there and die from whatever disease that you have that really could be treated if you had insurance. Imagine a government that cares so little about its people that it would take them off the insurance rolls by the thousands and then act like they're not real people. This is deep stuff, man.
1: And the part that makes it so sad and petty is if it wasn't associated with Obama, they wouldn't even care about it.
0: Nope.
1: They would have left it alone, not look twice at it.
0: Absolutely.
1: But it had Obama's name on it. What? What's that?
0: Yeah. Yeah. Yeah. It's crazy stuff. Meanwhile, story number two, the Trump administration plans to limit the number of refugees admitted to the country to 17,500, mostly white South Africans. The administration told Congress on Tuesday, as it continues to transform a program that at one point served as a pathway to safety for people fleeing war and strife from countries around the world. In a notice to Congress obtained by the Associated Press, the administration said the white South Africans face seizures of their land and other forms of persecution and would be likely to assimilate when they come to America. The South African government has repeatedly rejected the idea that the white South Africans, who are Afrikaners, are persecuted minorities in the home in that country. The Trump administration has dramatically altered a refugee program that historically enjoyed strong bipartisan support as it welcomed tens of thousands of refugees from countries around the world to new lives in America. And instead, the administration has transformed it into a vehicle to resettle white South Africans in America. Here's what you need to know about white South Africans. These are the children of apartheid. Apartheid was probably the most racist system other than Jim Crow right here in America. And so their system of really oppressing black people in South Africa was akin to anything you would see from the Ku Klux Klan, from the Patriot Front, from any white nationalist organization here in America. The idea that white South Africans, who own almost everything in South Africa, by the way, are being discriminated against is a joke. I mean, it's a fabrication. You are literally making this up, which the South African government keeps telling you over and over again. Yes, there's a crime problem in South Africa. That's because the black people don't have nothing. That's why there's a crime problem in South Africa. But nobody's targeting white South Africans. In fact, the people who are most likely to be victims of crime in South Africa are black people. And so this whole made up notion of white South Africans being discriminated against, white South Africans being oppressed when they own everything in the country, is utter nonsense. You're trying to ship in more racism because these are the children of a racist system in that country. It is abhorrent, unconscionable, and wrong.
1: Yeah, and you know they're guaranteed voters. Yep. The second they touch down, they're going to get them registered to vote.
0: Oh, absolutely.
1: Yeah, yeah. And every time I see something about this story, about them bringing South Africans in, I always think back to that interview you have with the senator.
0: Yeah.
1: When you realize, you know, do y'all only care about getting rid of brown immigrants? How dare you ask me that? What are you talking about? Like, I always think back to that.
0: Mike Waltz.
1: Yep.
0: Mike Waltz. He of course, is part of the Trump administration now. And it's deep stuff, man. Yeah. The only ones y'all trying to keep out of brown people. Let's just be clear about where we are and what we're doing. Be honest about it. Say it with your chest. You know what I mean? Which brings me to story number three. Speaking of being honest, a Philadelphia teacher is being called the Palestinian Rachel Dolezal after being caught lying about her background and race, a deception that has stirred strong emotions in education and racial justice organizing circles. Kristen Graham writes in The Inquirer that Hannah Gann, a veteran Philadelphia school district educator, has claimed at times to be Palestinian and black and was so outspoken a mobile billboard once parked outside her school calling her Philadelphia's leading anti-Semite. But Gann, it turns out, is white and Jewish and lied about her identity for years. Members met with Hannah and questioned her about her background on Thursday, and after an hour of discussion, Hannah finally admitted she lied. The Racial Justice Organizing Committee and Philadelphia Educators for Palestine said in a statement, Gann had been a visible member of both groups. We asked her to publicly acknowledge that she is a white woman of Jewish heritage and an Israeli settler family. The groups are stunned, saddened, and angered by this betrayal, their statement said. They said they have permanently cut ties with Gann. So the school district knows what happened. They have not said what they're going to do. They said it is a personal matter. But this woman been lying for years. In 2024, for instance, she participated in a West Philly teach-in on scholasticide, the destruction of an educational infrastructure in Gaza. Her biography for that event identified her as a Palestinian American. So good friend of the show, Sharif El-Mekki, spoke out on this. And he said, you know, honestly, honesty is the price of entry. He said anybody can support the work that they're doing, but honesty is the price of entry. He called Gann's lies aggravating, infuriating, and enraging, in part because she gets to apologize after being exposed and eventually return to the privilege she had all along. Actual Palestinians, Muslims, Arabs, black people, and African people do not get to put down their identities when the consequences arrive. They cannot opt out of the suspicion, he said, nor can they opt out of the surveillance, hostility, or professional consequences attached to who they really are, to which I can only say amen. You know what I mean? There's people that can pick up and put down their identities. There's people who can hide. Right? I can't hide. You know what I mean? I walk in the room, you immediately know I'm black. It don't come off. I can't wipe it off. You can't wash it off. This is who I am. And I love who I am. Right? But to have somebody actually pretend to be black, you know what I mean? Fahim, you know, I've heard comedians say stuff like, everybody want to be black till the cops come. You know what I'm saying? Yep. And it's like, what in the world? You want to pretend to be, you want our oppression? You want our economic instability? You want our uncertainty in situations where we're the only person who looks like us? That's what you want?
1: Maybe they're thrill seekers, you know? Same folks that like to skydive and bungee jump. I don't know. Maybe they need the excitement.
0: Yo, like, what's wrong with you? Right. That's my question. And turns out she is a white Jewish woman of means. So she got money. So you cosplaying a black person, cosplaying a Palestinian, cosplaying somebody who's really oppressed when you're the one, you part of the group that's oppressing them. Like, what in the world is going on, man? I want to hear from you. Here's my question, man. What's the biggest lie you've ever been told? You know what I'm saying? Because this is like, you walk around for years acting like you black and Palestinian, and I'm from Tunisia, and all of this foolishness. Why are you doing it? And then you teaching our kids. You got to get her out of that school. You know what I mean? Because you have no integrity. You got to get her out of that school. Something wrong with her. Why are you sitting there lying about being black, being Palestinian, being oppressed? Why are you doing that? So that's my question. What's the biggest lie you ever been told? But you got another one, Fahim. What's your question for the coach?
1: I got a good one coming off this story, because some people, like you said, they might be able to fool you a little bit. So I'm going to say, what question could you ask someone to verify they're black?
0: Ooh. Finish this sentence. Right. God is good.
1: Yeah, that's what I was saying. That's the first one I thought about.
0: All right, give me a call, 215-634-8065. That, of course, the number you can call to get in on the conversation. I am Solomon Jones. This is WURD Radio. We'll be right back.

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1: Problems with an accident out of Chester County on Route 30 along the ride coming in from the Exton Bypass. Not bad. We're doing better along rides for the Pennsylvania Turnpike. Westbound I-76, we hit a glitch there between Conshohocken and the ride for King of Prussia. An accident within that delay is off to the shoulder. Northbound 42 is an accident zone. We're coming apart at coming out of New Jersey. This is a 12-minute ride. Black Horse Pike to 55. Lisa Fairfax, Total Traffic.
0: It's time for a check on the weather on WURD.
2: Good Wednesday, everyone. Here is your current weather forecast for the Philadelphia area. Mostly cloudy, breezy, and still a bit cool today for our first full day of autumn. The high should reach 68. Partly cloudy overnight with a low of 53. And then tomorrow looks like it should be mostly sunny, still a bit breezy and cool, high of 67. Friday, we should have some partial sun, still a bit cooler than average, though the high may reach 70. Once again for today, mostly cloudy, breezy, and cool, the high 68. I'm Randy Chepikin with your Philadelphia weather.
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3: It's a long way, 106 miles from the state capital in Harrisburg to Philadelphia. 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

0: 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And I want to welcome you back to Wake Up With Word. We are, of course, taking your calls at 215-634-8065. That is 215-634-8065. So we got the Rachel Dolezal of Philadelphia. This woman is a teacher and has been pretending for years that she's either Palestinian or black. At different points, she said she was from Tunisia. And the deep thing is, because I read the story last night, a great story by Kristen Graham at the Philadelphia Inquirer. So apparently somebody that she went to Penn with saw her years later, like, with this whole different persona, and they looking at her like, what in the world? Because they knew that she was white and Jewish. They knew that. And so she's got on this spray tan and this makeup, and she's trying to talk with this black vernacular, and they're looking at her like, what in the world? Because they knew. And so there are people in your life who know that this is not who you are, and yet you're still doing it for years. You know, just crazy stuff, man. Absolutely crazy stuff. I'm telling you.
1: Yeah, she missed her calling because she should have been an actor, because she was able to pull it off for that long without anybody catching on. Because I feel like there had to be some type of tale. There had to be something where a black person was like, that's different.
0: That's off.
1: Like something.
0: Yeah.
1: But if she was able to fool people for that long,
0: yeah
1: she should have been an actor.
0: Yeah, she should have. Yeah. And, you know, which brings us to our question for the culture. Because some of these folk need to be questioned, Fahim.
1: Yeah.
0: What's our question for the culture?
1: What question could you ask someone to verify that they're black?
0: All right, 215-634-8065. That, of course, the number you can call to get in on the conversation right here at WURD Radio. And let us know your comments on this morning's show. Of course, yesterday, I'm home and I'm watching the president at the UN. He's embarrassing us, man. You make us as a country look really, really bad.
1: He spent like 20 minutes talking about transgender people. I'm like, at the UN? Like, why is this a topic?
0: Yeah. You know, why are the gas prices so high?
1: Right.
0: Fix that. Right. Why is everything at the store so high? Fix that. Why are you putting tariffs on other countries? Take those tariffs off so the price can go down. Stop the war in Iran so the price is good. He's sitting up, should I obliterate Iran? And he's saying this like at the UN, like, please, man, sit down. You making all of us look stupid.

0: I want to know what y'all think. Did y'all watch that mess? Because I watched a little bit of it. I had to turn. I had to go. You know what I mean? I got stuff to do. I can't watch them talking this foolishness. I want to hear from you, man. 215-634-8065. Then he's going to try to bully Caitlin Collins from CNN. You're always bullying women. Oh, you a tough guy. You know what I mean? He's telling her, well, you shouldn't be here covering me. Well, I thought you banned him from the White House. The UN is not the White House.
1: Right.
0: Right? And that's going to be overturned by a judge that you appointed. Because it's the law. It's the First Amendment. You cannot ban the press. If you're going to ban the press, you got to ban everybody. And say, well, this is a secure environment. None of y'all can come. But you can't selectively ban the press and be like, I don't like your coverage, so you can't cover me. You know, like a little kid. Like, what in the world, man? You are making all of us look bad.
1: Yeah, he said access to the White House is a privilege.
0: Yeah.
1: It's the people's house, man.
0: That's not your house. Right. That's not your house. It's unbelievable. 215-634-8065. Olanion is online, too. Go ahead, Olanion.
2: Good morning.
0: Good morning.
2: I want to relate to the biggest lie
0: you
2: told me.
0: Mm-hmm.
2: And I hate to say this, but it's true. There's a black man who I knew for a long time, and he's a relative of mine.
0: Mm-hmm.
2: He had a Chinese girlfriend from China.
0: Mm-hmm.
2: I didn't have a problem with that, but one day she called where he lived, and I answered the phone. I didn't answer the phone, but I got on the phone with her, and she told me this and that and that and this. And she also told me that sometimes he, the relative of mine, would knock her down. We kept talking. Then eventually later that day, I spoke to him. And I said, I'm like, well, why are you knocking your girlfriend down? And she also told me that the reason why he knocked her down and do things like that is probably because he was in the Vietnam War and that caused him to have brain problems. And I told him, dude, I know you. You never was in the Vietnam War. I mean, I felt so awkward. I felt like I had two left feet or something.
0: Mm-hmm.
2: I mean, here's this black man who knocks his Chinese girlfriend down and says he was in the Vietnam War and he wasn't. Wow. Sometimes you make big lies like that lady who said she's black and Palestinian.
0: Mm-hmm.
2: You just can't, you can't be a human being anymore. It's like, wow.
0: Yeah, that's,
2: I mean,
0: deep.
2: It's so disgusting.
0: That's deep.
2: It's like, you don't even want to touch it.
0: I hear you, Olanion. Thank you for that story, man. People will make up some stuff, man.
1: Yeah, and then
0: they really will.
1: Yeah, and then you think about, like, how many lies do they have to continue to tell,
0: right,
1: to keep the first lie going?
0: That part. That part. Just tell the truth. Like,
1: right.
0: But, well, I guess you got an example of somebody who just lies every time they open their mouth.
1: True.
0: You know what I mean? And the deep thing about a liar like that is that you can know that they're lying, and they will continue to tell the lie to try to make you feel like you're crazy, right?
1: Well,
0: you ever seen somebody do that?
1: Oh, yeah, absolutely.
0: Oh, my goodness.
1: Maybe it is. Maybe,
0: right.
1: But see, the thing that makes Trump unique, Trump doesn't even bother to try to cover his lies.
0: No.
1: He'll lie, get caught in a lie, and be like, oh, well, and just tell you a different lie. He doesn't even try to cover his lies.
0: It's crazy stuff, man. I want to hear from you. Give me a call, 215-634-8065. You can also, of course, weigh in on Facebook at Forward at F-O-R-W-U-R-D. So this whole thing with the Phillies racial dolezal, it got us thinking about lies, man. My question, of course, was what's the biggest lie you ever been told? Because, man, we've been told some doozies, man. We've been told some doozies. But Fahim, of course, got the question for the culture. What is it, Fahim?
1: What question could you ask someone to verify that they're black?
0: There you go. Because some of these folk got to be questioned. 215-634-8065. That, of course, the number you can call to get in. Birdie from Southwest is on line 3. Go ahead, Birdie.
3: Good morning, Solomon.
0: Good morning.
3: Fahim, you did a great job in D.C. You really did.
0: Mm-hmm. Okay.
3: Very proud. I got just one word in regards to what Trump really needs.
0: Mm-hmm. What?
3: You want to know?
0: Yes.
3: Straight jacket. That's it.
0: That's the word? I hear you. I hear you.
3: Thank you.
0: Thank you for your call this morning on WURD. John from the Parkway is on line one. Go ahead, John.
4: Yeah, thank you very much for taking my call. You know, it's just remarkable that not only with the current administration's propensity to lie, but all the people that are just drinking the Kool-Aid, and they've been doing it for so long. I was calling you, and guess who wants to get their name on the Fox Theater? I don't know what the Fox Theater is, but I don't know if you saw that. I was picking up my phone. I wanted to call you, and I saw that, and I was like, are you kidding me, dude? Yeah. What's wrong with them?
0: Yeah.
4: Just real quick, the cuts, like the Dodge cuts, dude, you know, like it would be great if he was trying to save our country money. But now that he puts, we have the largest defense budget in the world, and he wants it makes it bigger, and the military is like, yo, no, dude, we don't need it. You know, it's like, what is up with him?
0: Yeah. Very strange.
4: Thank you for taking my call.
0: Thank you. Thank you for your call this morning on WURD Radio. Just very, very strange behavior. You know what I mean? And it's getting, progressively more weird. And the deep thing for me is not necessarily him, because he is who he is. He's going to do what he does. The thing that gives me pause is the people who are his enablers. The people who make excuses for it, the people who get on television and try to justify just absolute craziness. You know what I mean? You know, trying to make that mess make sense. No, it does not make sense. No, yes, it is absolutely crazy. Yes, it is absolutely wrong. And why are you sitting there trying to justify it? That's the part that I'm trying to, you know what I mean? I mean, is it really that much money in the world? Is that much prestige in the world for you to actually get up and try to justify crazy? My mind is boggled. We're going to go to break on the other side. We're going to continue the show right here on WURD.

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0: Well, thank you much. We appreciate your call.
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0: Thanks, Solomon. And if you're calling outside of Philadelphia, dial 1-866-361-0900. 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Great. 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

0: 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And I want to welcome you back to Wake Up With Word. We are, of course, taking your calls at 215-634-8065. That is 215-634-8065. That, of course, the number you can call to get in on the conversation right here at WURD Radio. So much to talk about, man. So much crazy going on, including our top three stories, which includes story number one, the Trump administration removing close to 760,000 people from Affordable Care Act coverage due to what they claim is fraudulent enrollment. The cancellations would save an estimated $2.2 billion in taxpayer funds. You know, why spend the money on people going to the doctor when you can spend it on war?
1: Exactly. And then I'm looking at the time, and so we got measles spreading across the country.
0: Yep.
1: We're going right into the mid of flu season.
0: Yep.
1: Let's pull people's health insurance.
0: Yeah. I mean, just crazy stuff, man. Like, why are you doing that? People got to go vote. People have to vote. One of the things I saw while I was at home was some surveys and some polling in Latino communities where, you know, there were people who voted for Donald Trump. And now they're saying, well, you know, maybe that was a mistake. But I'm like, maybe. You know, I was watching MS Now, and there's a woman there who is one of their reporters, and she is Latino, and she said that she had gone out to California to many of the communities there where you had people who were, you know, very conservative socially, religiously, etc. And for those reasons, they voted for Trump. Okay, whatever. But what she said was that many of those people, almost all of them, knew someone who had been either taken away or had left the country because they were going to be taken away and deported. And they've seen the cruelty, they've seen the shootings, they've seen the violence that has been inflicted on their community by ICE, and now they're saying, well, we're not so sure. And I'm like, what do you mean you're not so sure? That's the part I don't understand. I understand that you're conservative and you voted based on, you know, one or two issues that really probably had nothing to do with you, but you did it anyway, right? Okay, you did that. That was your mistake. You've seen your people deported. You've seen your people, abused. You've seen all of that. You've seen this guy just get shot in the back in Texas. You've seen all of this happen, right? And now you're talking about, I'm not sure. What do you mean?
1: The one thing I could never understand from the Latino community that voted for Trump, when you heard him come out and say the things that he said about Mexican people,
0: yeah,
1: and how he vilified them,
0: yeah,
1: what made you think that through his eyes he sees you as different? Like, I understand in the Latino community, y'all, you know, self-identify yourselves like, you know, we're Dominican, we're Puerto Rican, we're, you know, Guatemalan. We're
0: right.
1: Like, I understand y'all see the differences. But through his eyes, you speak Spanish.
0: Yeah.
1: You're Mexican.
0: Yeah.
1: Just like black people who are okay with the things he's saying and doing the Haitian people.
0: Yeah.
1: You really think through Trump's eyes, he sees you differently from a Haitian.
0: Yeah.
1: You're black.
0: That's right. That's right. And, you know, given, you know, that you grew up in Texas, I'm sure you've seen that close up, because
1: yeah,
0: Texas is the closest state to Mexico. And so the way that white people in Texas view people from Mexico or anyone of Latino descent, you know, I'm sure is, you know, with a broad brush.
1: Yeah.
0: You know, y'all all the same. Just like when they look at us, y'all all the same.
1: Yes.
0: You know what I mean? It's deep stuff, man. It really is. And so to now sit around and claim you, I'm not sure, but you know, I don't know what to tell you, because if you support your own demise, then you deserve what you get. And I hate to say it like that. Same for black folk. The black people calling here hollering and screaming. What you so mad about? Why are you mad at me for telling you the truth? Don't be mad at me. Be mad at yourself for accepting that foolishness. You know what I'm saying? Like, I, you know, hey, If you support your own demise, you deserve what you get. I'm sorry, you just do. And so I'm praying for all of us, man, that our eyes would be open. I really am. That's my prayer, that people's eyes would be open and that you would realize what we're dealing with. We're dealing with evil. We're dealing with racism. We're dealing with cruelty. We're dealing with oppression. We're dealing with a tyrant. And so, you know, for anybody to be like, oh, I'm not, especially from the Latino community, oh, I'm not sure. What do you mean you're not sure? Are you seeing what he's doing to your people? It's deep stuff, man. Black people, too. You see what's happening with Haitians. Don't think that you're not next. Kay from Philly is online for it. Go ahead, Kay. Go ahead, Kay.
2: Good morning, Solomon. How are you?
0: I'm good. How you doing?
2: I'm doing well. I believe in truth, and I believe in everything that what they're doing is covering up a lot of things before you report things. And when you do report them, you're being targeted. And I've been a victim, but I'm a survivor because I've been silenced. And you have to watch who you're surrounding. Even people are being paid off to not tell the truth. And it's going on all over the world. Is this not just here, anywhere? It's anywhere. And it's sad. Because if they're not speaking the truth is being covered.
0: Okay. I hear you. Thank you, Kay. I appreciate your call this morning on WURD Radio. So, lies. You know what I mean? When you talk about lies, man. This woman had walked around for years, Fahim, talking about she black, she Palestinian, she from Tunisia. And it's people here who know. She here in Philly where she went to school at Penn. It's people at Penn who know. Because you was white and Jewish when you was there. What you talking about? They looking at you like, yo, what's wrong with her? What's wrong with Hannah?
1: I'm like nobody had been to her house and saw like family photos or anything. Like, I don't get how she was able to pull this off for so long.
0: And you know what else is deep? For anybody who knows anything about the Bible, Hannah is a biblical name from the Old Testament. Maybe she might be Jewish. You know what I mean? Like, it's just, you know, it's crazy stuff, man. And I wonder what tipped the people off. You know, maybe somebody came to him and said, you know, I knew him when she went to Penn. She ain't Palestinian. Maybe somebody just told.
1: Nah, I think it might have been like a company potluck. she brought something funny up in there.
0: Brought something with raisins in it. Wait a minute.
1: Stand aside with the raisins. They're like, huh?
0: 215-634-8065 is the number you can call to get in on the conversation right here at WURD Radio. You know, maybe she fried some chicken, ain't had no seasoning in it.
1: Said the Kool-Aid was too sweet or something like that. Like, why is it so sweet? What do you mean too sweet?
0: No, it can't be too sweet. Right. We put the whole thing of sugar in it. What are you talking about? That's what black people do. 215-634-8065. That, of course, the number you can call to get in on the conversation right here at WURD Radio and let us know your comments on this morning's show. 215-634-8065. Maybe somebody said God is good and she was like, yup, he sure is. They were like, wait a minute. You ain't black. 215-634-8065. That is the number you can call to get in. Will Mega's online one. Go ahead, Will.
3: He messed me up. I had my comment all prepared. I'm gonna tell Solomon. He's talking about the raisins. They had that. All right, we're gonna have something. They looked at what she brought there. Oh, wait a minute. She will not cook no soul food. She put some pork in the greens in Philly. You can't put pork in the greens.
0: No, you got to put turkey. You got to put turkey. What are you doing? You ain't black. Stop lying.
3: You can't do that in Philly no more. If she was down south, she'd have got away with that. Solomon.
0: Oh, man.
3: I can't say the name of the episode because it's not fit for Morning Time Talk Radio.
0: Okay.
3: But there's an episode of Atlanta.
0: Okay.
3: Have you ever seen the show Atlanta?
0: That's a Donald Glover show. I've never seen it, but I heard it was great.
3: All right. So there's a segment where the controversial figure, bless his soul, Kevin Hart, he comes to a high school, and he turns out to be some rich person. And he wants to give back to the high school.
0: Mm-hmm.
3: So he decides he's giving scholarships to college to every black kid in the school, right?
0: Oh,
3: so it's like a 50-50% black kids, white kids school. The black kids go off, they screaming and hollering, yeah,
0: mm-hmm.
3: right?
0: Mm-hmm.
3: But it's on one condition.
0: Mm-hmm.
3: You got to prove that you're black. So he has what's equivalent to like a fraternity smoker where you come in and you get questioned all about your background. You got to watch the episode because when you ask the question, how can you prove that you're black? They got like 1,000 questions that you got to answer to prove that you're black, bro.
0: Mm.
3: You got to watch. I'm gonna send you the details so you can catch this joke. You got to watch the episode. Again, I can't say the name of the episode. It's inappropriate.
0: Okay.
3: But yeah, this is what's going on. Perhaps what we can do here, though, but there's always, we got to see the bright side in this.
0: Yeah.
3: Mm-hmm. I think this woman and Rachel should get together, and they need to lead a white in favor of reparations campaign.
0: Mm-hmm.
3: They got it. They have to do something to restore themselves to the community for clowning and taking advantage of real issues that impact black people. It's just not cool.
0: No, it's not. Not at all. Not at all. Thank you, Will.
3: All right, brother.
0: I appreciate it, man. Thank you for your call this morning on WURD Radio. She said she came to the potluck.
1: Yeah, told on herself right there. The food never lies.
0: No, it doesn't.
1: The food will tell the truth.
0: It really
1: does.
0: Somebody went in a house and they opened a cabinet. Wasn't no spices in there. Mm-hmm. They go, wait a minute.
1: Yeah, just salt and pepper.
0: You ain't black.
1: Right. Like, where the garlic powder at?
0: Where the Lowry's? Right, ain't no Lowry's right, in here. You ain't black.
1: What's going on?
0: We going to break. On the other side of this break, we're going to continue the show with Lynn Washington. Got to talk about what's going on in journalism with the president banning 3 networks from the White House. I'm Solomon Jones. We'll be right back.

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1: We've got a big, tough ride for you coming out. Well, let's see. 42 northbound from Blackwood-Clementon Road to 295, which is a 10-minute ride out of Camden County. Westbound over the Ben Franklin Bridge is a 5-minute ride. And then across town on the Vine Expressway, you'll pick up volume. Got an accident on the westbound Schuylkill Expressway way up there, just past the ride for King of Prussia off to the shoulder. But we've had some stop-and-go traffic generally from Passyunk Avenue on out. You'll have to be patient there. Now look at you. We've got the fire department activity in the northeast at Roosevelt Boulevard and Rawn Street. Lisa Fairfax, total traffic.
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3: It's Sean Hines. 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
4: In October 16, 2018, I had a plan to take my life, and I'd already been doing the work of suicide prevention for years. So sometimes even the work can become overwhelming without support. So you need the community to be, I mean, I don't say that in a way like we don't appreciate and love it, because I'm sure even our contestants probably love it, but you need more people to carry this and normalize it so that it doesn't, none of us are a savior. So like, it just normalizes it. It makes it a little bit easier, and it also just helps to have support. I need somebody to come in and tell me one day that it's going to be okay and carry the torch forward. I'm pretty sure, like, knowing the founders of Black Men Hill and knowing the people who are running it, they want that thing to last way beyond their lifetime. So we need people to step up, offer new innovative ideas, new approaches, and help us understand their experiences, because we don't know everybody's experiences. But that's one of the things I love about King's Corner. You really do get people from all around the world sharing things that some can be culturally relevant to wherever you are, but you can learn from somebody from something that you never even thought about, and your sensitivities change, your compassions change, all of that. So we need people so we can learn from people.
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13: When you are struggling and you start thinking about giving up, I want you to remember the power of hope, the belief that something better is always possible if you're willing to work for it and fight for it. 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

0: What we saw was misconduct by police. 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
3: Good morning. This is Solomon Jones on 900 AM, 96.1 FM. WURD, and we're talking with Lynn Washington. He is a columnist for the Philadelphia Tribune, longtime journalist in the city of Philadelphia, retired professor of journalism at Temple. And in addition to his Temple degrees, Washington holds a law degree from Yale University. Lynn, good morning.
4: Good morning, Solomon. How you doing, man?
3: I'm good, man. How are you?
4: Good, good, good. What do you guys got against raises, man?
3: You know what's funny? I eat raisins. I'll eat them, you know, by themselves. I'll eat them with some peanuts. You know, don't put them in a potato salad.
4: Oh. That one, no. Okay, I got it.
3: Lord have mercy. Yeah, they had a potluck like, yeah, you ain't right.
4: that would be a true indicator.
3: Oh, my goodness. So, man, oh, man, whole lot of stuff going on, especially with journalism, Lynn. The president has banned CNN, MS Now, and Politico from covering the White House and has done it essentially because he doesn't like their coverage. You know, is that legal, and have we ever seen anything like that before?
0: Second one first. No, we haven't seen it before. Presidents have, historically, many of them have not liked the type of coverage that they've gotten, but it comes with the territory.
3: Mm-hmm.
0: What this guy's doing, again, is something that hasn't been done, which is seemingly his modus operandi. And yes, it's fundamentally against the law.
3: Mm-hmm.
0: The First Amendment guarantees press freedom. Why they have that press freedom, one of the two reasons for the press freedom is for the press to be a watchdog on government.
3: Mm-hmm.
0: So excluding certain journalists at this point, because he'll probably try to do more, mm-hmm. Depending on what the courts say.
3: Right.
0: I mean, it's a people's house, okay?
3: Yep.
0: It's not his house. And he slipped up when he was saying, he said, I don't have to have him in my, the people's house.
3: Mm-hmm.
0: No, it ain't your house.
3: Mm-hmm.
0: If you don't want them in, you know, the presidential quarters, which they don't go to anyway, fine. If you don't want them in your personal office, the Oval Office, maybe. But you can't exclude them from the people's house because it ain't your house.
3: There you go.
0: If you don't want them on Mar-a-Lago, fine.
3: Mm-hmm.
0: You know, but not the White House. But it's, you know, it's a distraction because, you know, his poll numbers are tanking. Gas prices are spiking up like crazy. You know, down here in Delaware, man, at Costco, gas is like almost $4.30 a gallon. 2 weeks ago, it was $3.79.
3: Right.
0: You know?
3: Right.
0: So he's, you know, how he always tries to throw out something to, you know, seemingly throw people off the track. But then, too, you know, contextually, his administration has been doing this all along. You know, the AP, when was it, last year, wasn't going to go along with him renaming the Gulf of Mexico to Gulf of America, so he excludes them.
3: Yeah.
0: The Pentagon, Hegseth, is incompetent. The Secretary of War, kicking the media out of the Pentagon. So it's just Trump being Trump, but which is wrong, and even worse, is those people who were supposed to be defenders of the Constitution,
3: right,
0: in the Republican Party, saying nothing.
3: You know,
0: these are the guys that wrap themselves up in the Constitution, and they're always citing chapter and verse, you know, when they're going after woke.
3: Right.
0: Well, he's now going after the thing that you claim that you love the most, and you're saying nothing.
3: Yeah.
0: It's repugnant.
3: Yeah, it really is. And I just wonder what happens when this kind of thing goes unchecked. You know?
0: Well, those who look at these sort of things say that this is straight out of the playbook of authoritarian.
3: Mm-hmm.
0: They try to capture the media.
3: Right.
0: And as we know, you know, who controls the thoughts controls the actions. In fact, back in the late 60s, man, there was a poster that, you know, a lot of folks would have on their walls, man. He controls the thoughts, controls the action, meaning you got to think for yourself, and you can't let, you know, back then, the man and the system, mm-hmm. you know, dictate to you. They just want propaganda. You know, Trump is, and he's being flat out with it. You know, nobody's saying anything good about me. What are talking about your immigration policies? Okay? You know, the report, it says there's fewer people coming across the border now than at any time. Mm-hmm. Credit Trump for that, you know, mm-hmm. for creating this fear. Nobody wants to come across the border. But at the same time, if you're shooting people, like what just happened over the weekend, shooting people in the back indiscriminately,
3: yeah.
0: you're just grabbing up people who are not the worst of the worst, you're lying about all of this, you're building a wall in Mexico, the conservative Republican landowners in Mexico, in South Texas don't want, that's news. Mm-hmm. So, you know, if you control everything, what are you going to say? You're already controlling the news about the Iran war. Hmm. They're not telling you how many people have actually been killed, how many people have been wounded. The news reportage based on reports from the military, well, Iran's attacking this country, and they're attacking that country, and they're attacking that country. Well, what wasn't said is they're not attacking that country. They're attacking the U.S. military bases
3: right.
0: in those countries.
3: Yep.
0: So those bases are decimated. What was it? One of these undersecretaries or something related to defense, let it be known last week that they've blown the hell out of our base.
3: Mm-hmm. Mm-hmm.
0: So, yeah, I mean, reporters and the media are supposed to report on government. That's one of the fundamental reasons for the First Amendment. Trump doesn't like it. Well, like, if he doesn't like it, he can always quit
3: yeah.
0: and go back to being in, but he doesn't want to quit mm-hmm. because he can't steal the money that he's stealing right now.
3: Mm-hmm. Mm-hmm. Let's talk about the Nolan Wells case. So there's another grand jury mm-hmm. finds no cause to indict anyone in a black death that is suspicious. What does history tell us about cases like this?
0: Well, history tells us that this is a consistent pattern, that there are instances where black deaths occur under unusual circumstances. If there's a possible race tint in there, in terms of white people maybe behind it, the system slow walks it. Mm-hmm. It's not just in Mississippi. It's all over the country.
3: Mm-hmm.
0: But mm-hmm. it's most pronounced in places like Mississippi. Mississippi, you know, as we know, was like one of the flashpoint places of the 60s era civil rights movement. The attacks against Reconstruction after the Civil War were most pronounced in places like Mississippi. Mm. In fact, I think it was in the 1870s, the U.S. Senate did a report saying that Mississippi is now under the control of white line leadership. And, you know, something needs to be done with it because it was just so savage. I mean, they went in and killed people to end Reconstruction. The federal government looked at it, studied it, did nothing about it. So there's been a history of problems related to race and just fairness and justice in Mississippi. But let's not say it's exclusive to Mississippi. And that's what happened in the Wells case. There's so many questions about this. If the dude did drown, then give us some, what was in the lungs? Was this water in the lungs? That's what drowning is. Your lungs fill up with water.
3: Mm-hmm.
0: Don't know that. What about the bruises that they now find on the back of the head and the neck?
3: Yeah.
0: If he got off the boat that his friends had with him, who did he talk to on the island? Who was he hanging out with on the island?
3: Right.
0: So an initial report said that he got off the boat to hang out with a female. Okay, well, who was that? What
3: right.
0: did she say?
3: Mm.
0: Did I miss it? I might have. You know? And then the point that you have been making, and rightfully so, what teenager leaves their phone?
3: None.
0: Because, you know, whether you're a teenager or an old folks, one of the first things you reach for in the morning is your cell phone.
3: That's right.
0: With me, it's glasses, cell phone, and Tylenol. Mm. You know, give it all to make the pain.
3: Right.
0: No, I mean, that'd be a facetious, but the point is, That raises some questions, and the grand jury investigation did not answer any of those questions.
3: No.
0: And so they left it open. Well, grand jury process. If you find some, if you find some new evidence, then we'll look at it again under the grand jury process. But that's the if, you know, the pregnant if. If you find it, but that's not the end of it, because if we find it, will you accept it as a reason to reinvestigate?
3: Right.
0: So at the very least, there's a lot of shenanigans and unanswered questions here. And it only just makes it worse. You know, just tell the truth.
3: You know,
0: let it all come out.
3: Yeah. I watched the DA, at least part of it, as much as I could stand, her video explaining the grand jury's decision. And, you know, she had attitude. I mean, clearly, you know, her agenda was about proving that these young people who were with Nolan Wells had been falsely accused. Because she said it, you know, if somebody's falsely accused, well, how do you know they've been falsely accused? You didn't even review all the evidence. There's been no court case. Mm-hmm. There's been no charges filed. Like, none of that. You know, there's been no real investigation from what I could see. They won't even release the coroner's report.
0: Right, right. and there was this movie, you know, decades ago called Q&A, Question and Answer. Mm-hmm. If you don't ask the right question, you're not going to get the right answer.
3: Right.
0: So in these investigations, many times they don't ask what many people would say are the obvious questions that should be asked. Mm-hmm. And the DA, you're right, did have an attitude. I didn't see the press conference, but I read some of the responses. And I don't know, maybe it was because the way those stories were edited and written, but it seems like the woman was not only trying to exonerate what she calls the falsely incarcerated, the friends who left their friend there,
3: right?
0: But she was going after Ben Crump.
3: Yeah.
0: Well, we told them this and we told them that, and they told us that, you know, they thought that there wasn't any problem. And then they go out and lie on us. Well, deal with the facts in terms of what you found. What did what did you present to the grand jury?
3: Right.
0: And what did the grand jury conclude?
3: Yeah.
0: And again, we got to understand the grand jury process. It's controlled by prosecutors.
3: Exactly.
0: So the grand jury only knows what prosecutors tell them.
3: Exactly.
0: You know, well, the grand jury wrote the report. You know, a 250-page report written by the grand jury, really?
3: Mm-hmm.
0: It's written by the prosecutors and the grand jury foreman signs it.
3: Mm-hmm. Yeah, because these are regular people off the street. They not writers. You know what I mean? Mm-hmm. They're not writing a 250-page report. Just absolutely just insanity, Lynn. And I'm watching it, and it reminds me of Breonna Taylor, grand jury.
0: Right.
3: It reminds me of Michael Brown, grand jury. You know, they just over and over again, these. And a grand jury process is behind closed doors. You don't even know who the jurors are.
0: Right. You don't know who the jurors are. You don't know. They said, well, they sent out 128 subpoenas. There was 40 people who testified. Well, who were those people?
3: Who?
0: And again, it's just the prosecutors presenting the information.
3: Right.
0: So if the prosecutors have a bias, whether it's intentional or subliminal, that's going to impact what the jury hears.
3: Absolutely.
0: And then, again, after this process, the juries don't deliberate. They come together, the prosecutor writes this report, gives it to them. Do you think this fits what you think? Is it lunchtime? Let's get out of here. Sign off on this roll. Mm-hmm. And we see, you know, what can be problematic when one juror says, I don't think what was presented in court exonerated someone.
3: Right.
0: Like you said yesterday, the guy in this the Clancy case, the juror's on trial.
3: Mm-hmm. Yep.
0: And once again, in terms of the law, what judges don't want people to know, what prosecutors don't want people to know, is there's a thing called jury nullification. The jury has an inherent power to determine what the law is.
3: Mm-hmm.
0: So if the judge gives his charge, which is what the law is, and the jury says that they don't go along with it, that is legally permissible. Mm-hmm. And they don't want you to know that because it does create some disruptions in the system, that's the power of a jury. So the grand jury process can be corrupted.
3: Yeah.
0: Or should we say polluted? And there's a, given the history of Mississippi, now I don't know if it happened in this case, but given the history of Mississippi, it's more probable than not that there was some collusion in the grand jury process.
3: Absolutely. We'll be watching this case closely. He's Len Washington, columnist for the Philadelphia Tribune, also former editor at the Tribune, former Daily News reporter, retired Temple professor of journalism, and in addition to his Temple degrees, Washington holds a law degree from Yale University. Len, as always, thanks so much.
0: Thanks, Solomon. Have a great day, you and your listeners.
3: All right, you too. We're going to go to break. On the other side, we're going to continue the show. I am Solomon Jones. This is WURD Radio. We'll be right back.

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1: All right, good. Fire department activity at Ron and the Boulevard has been cleared, and traffic in the Northeast is busy, but at least it's not blocked for emergency activity there anymore. You got a disabled vehicle that's going to cost you the bulk of your trip north on 95 all the way from Delaware Avenue to Bridge Street, where it blocks the left lane. 32 minutes behind a disabled vehicle, so leave that alone. Your southbound ride looks normal. We've got typical ride for you into and out of the city on rides for the Schuylkill Expressway at double digits in any area of volume delay. So bear with us. This is Rush Hour. Lisa Fairfax, Total Traffic.
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And I want to welcome you back to Wake Up With Word. We are, of course, taking your calls at 215-634-8065. 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

0: With nationally renowned civil rights leader and repairers of the breach, President Bishop William J. Barber II, about a North Carolina voter mobilization tour. And trust me, voters need to be mobilized in the South, but really all over the country, because that is our most potent weapon against what is happening right now. Prices are up. You know, the specter of people being shot in the back by federal agents in the streets of America. The sight that I saw in Washington, D.C. of National Guardsmen walking down the street like that's normal. When there is no, you know, emergency, there is no riot, there is no flooding, there is no hurricane, there is no disaster where they need to be mobile. They just walking down the street like that, like it's normal. And it's not. People have to vote, man. People have to vote. You know, I know a lot of people walking around talking about politics don't affect me. Well, politics does affect you, right? The DA that your little cousin is getting tried is deciding, you know, whether or not your little cousin is charged for whatever he was involved in. That DA is elected. The judge that he's going to stand before, that judge is either elected or appointed by a politician who was elected, right? You know, the rules around how fast you can go on the street and who gets tickets and et cetera, all of that is decided by elected officials. The budget of the city, how much money gets spent in your neighborhood, guess who that's decided by? People who are elected. The taxes that come out of your check before you even see it, that's decided by someone who was elected. And so if you want to just let them just take money out your check and you ain't got no say in it, you want to just get robbed, you want to get suckered, go ahead. Have at it. Don't vote. But if you actually want to have a say in what goes on in your community and in your life, if you actually want to have a say in how high gas prices are, how high your grocery prices are, then you better decide that, you know, you want to vote for somebody that's going to do something different than what's going on right now. Because this is crazy. This is absolutely insane. So I want to hear from you, man. Give me a call. 215-634-8065 is the number you can call to get in on the conversation right here at WURD Radio. We're talking about a number of things, including our top stories, which are story number one, the Trump administration is removing close to 760,000 people from Affordable Care Act coverage due to allegedly fraudulent enrollment. According to the vice president, the cancellations would save an estimated $2.2 billion in taxpayer funds, according to officials. Problem is that people ain't going to have insurance. They're not going to be able to go to the doctor. And so you would sacrifice Americans' ability to go to the doctor in order to save some money that you ain't going to do nothing but take it and spend it on the war anyway. You know what I mean? It's crazy stuff.
1: Yeah. Coming out of the pandemic, one of the number one priorities should have been like, everybody needs health care.
0: Yep.
1: Like, how do you come out of something that literally shut down the world and you want to play with people's health insurance?
0: I know. It's crazy stuff. But again, you know, vote. I mean, do you want these people in that don't want you to be able to go to the doctor? I mean, just like, what? That's basic. That should be a human right, not a privilege, a right. Story number two, the Trump administration plans to limit the number of refugees admitted to the country to 17,500, mostly white South Africans, the administration told Congress Tuesday, as it continues to transform a program that at one point served as a pathway for people fleeing war and strife from countries around the world. Now, they're only welcoming in white South Africans. Now, if you can't see that for the racism that it is, I don't know what to tell you. White South Africans ran a system called apartheid that was akin to Jim Crow in America, where black people had no rights and white people had all the rights. Black people had no property and white people had all the property. Black people were second and third class citizens, if that. White people were first class citizens. And so they come from a racist environment. Right? A racist legacy, is what I want to say.

0: you know, a legacy of racism. That's what was handed down to them by the people who ran apartheid. And now they claim it that they're being discriminated against, they're being oppressed. Meanwhile, white people in South Africa own almost everything. Yes, there's a crime problem in South Africa because you held the black people down so long, they don't have anything. And so, yeah, there's a crime problem, but ain't nobody targeting just white people and saying we're going to kill all the white people in South Africa. That's nonsense. That's not happening. But we have a president who is, of course, using that narrative as an excuse to bring in more racism. Imagine imported racism. You know what I mean? We can't import enough oil to make the prices go down, but we sure can import some racism. It's crazy stuff, which brings me to story number three. The Rachel Dolezal of Philadelphia is a teacher. So she's being called the Palestinian Rachel Dolezal after being caught lying about her race, a deception that has stirred strong emotions in education and racial justice organizing circles. So, yeah, Hannah Gann. Lied, said, I'm Palestinian, I'm black. Meanwhile, she went to Penn. So it's people there that know she's white and Jewish. They know who she is, and they see her like, what is she doing? Boy said in the article, yeah, I seen it. She had like this makeup and like a spray tan, and she's trying to talk in this black dialect, and I'm baffled. You know? Oh, my goodness, man. So that brings us to our question for the culture. What do we got, Fahim?
1: What question could you ask someone to verify that they're black?
0: Okay, here it is. 215-634-8065. That, of course, the number you can call to get in on the conversation right here at WURD Radio and let us know your comments on this morning's show. 215-634-8065. That, of course, the number you can call to get in on the conversation right here at WURD Radio and let us know your comments on this morning's show. Jacob from Ollie's on line one. Go ahead.
2: Hey, peace be to you, Solomon, Fahim, and the Word family.
0: Mm-hmm.
2: My answer to the question, Solomon, is who is your mama now? You know what I mean? I need to know about them.
0: That's right.
2: But then I could just about see my way after that. You know what I mean, Solomon?
0: Yep.
2: But look, Solomon, let me tell you, Dr. Walter P. Lomax, man, if there ever was such thing as a king, that's the kind of king I'd want. Mm-hmm. You understand? Because there were good kings in Scripture, wasn't it, Solomon?
0: Yes, there were.
2: Yeah, so, you know. Mm-hmm. We would hope for, if there were kings in America, we don't believe in kings like that, because we, you know, all this constitutional stuff, we already know that. But look, you know what I mean, Solomon?
0: Mm-hmm.
2: And I tend to be there, too, God willing, Saturday, right? And yes. I'm glad the weather going to be good in the daytime.
0: Yes.
2: So, but you know, Solomon, it's nothing wrong with being woke.
0: Mm-hmm.
2: Now, imagine this, Solomon. They done told us to stay asleep.
0: Mm.
2: Are you kidding me? Solomon, mm-hmm. You're a writer.
0: Mm-hmm.
2: Could you make this stuff up?
0: I really couldn't.
2: I'm just saying,
0: I really couldn't.
2: And you know how your mind could just take people place. That's what the book, we got to get back to reading book, because mm-hmm. that's where the mind, that's why I love radio. Because mm-hmm. radio, man, makes you think about things, you know?
0: Yes.
2: But the bottom line is, Solomon, look, we got to vote. You just said it. You said it.
0: Yeah.
2: Look, the Constitution. Didn't it say they? When you go in the Army and the Marines, the Air Force, you take an oath to protect that Constitution against enemies, foreign and what?
0: Domestic.
2: Solomon?
0: Foreign and
2: wait
0: domestic.
2: A minute. Now, wait a minute. Let's back it up a bit.
0: Yeah.
2: Say foreign and what?
0: Domestic.
2: Now, if you can't see a domestic try to take over, with these things that we see, I'm talking about what, I'm independent. And you just mentioned, how can you not see the difference in talking about you undecided?
0: I know.
2: Oh, you got to be kidding somebody, man.
0: Mm.
2: Let's vote and save this democracy again so we could have it for at least another 250 years, right, Solomon?
0: How about that? That's right.
2: What's up, brother? Thank you.
0: Thank you. Appreciate your call this morning on WURD Radio. Sister Murray's on the line. Go ahead, Sister Murray.
3: Hey, good morning, Solomon. We're a family. Fahim, thanks for taking my call.
0: You're welcome.
3: Solomon, I want to have a say-so. That's why I get up and go vote. That's why I get out here and go to every march that I can get up to on them buses and go to D.C. That's why I get on this radio and speak my mind, because we got a president that told everybody to drink bleach. Now, what kind of president would tell the whole entire world to drink bleach, and he can grab a woman by a crop, he can go in the middle of Manhattan and shoot somebody, he can do whatever he wants to do and ride around in a big old brand new gifted jet? Who in the world saw the mess? You know what?
0: What?
3: Brother Jacob, I'm telling you something. I'm down with you, because who is your mama and who is your daddy?
0: That's right. That's the question. That's the question. I want to thank you for your call this morning on WURD Radio. Tell you what we are going to do. We are going to go to break, and on the other side of this break, we're going to talk with nationally renowned civil rights activist Bishop William J. Barber II. Got to talk about what they're doing in North Carolina and whether or not that could be replicated around the country. I'm Solomon Jones. We'll be right back.

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0: Good morning. This is Solomon Jones on 900 AM, 96.1 FM, WURD, and we are pleased to welcome civil rights leader and repairers of the breach president, Bishop William J. Barber II, to the show this morning. Good morning, Bishop Barber. How are you, sir?
1: Well, Doc, I'm glad to be with you. They say glad to be rocking with you this early in the morning.
0: I know that's right. Thank you for joining us so early. So, North Carolina, one of the states when the Voting Rights Act was scuttled the first time in 2013, that immediately jumped out and tried to change the laws there in order to really disadvantage black people. A judge said they targeted black people with surgical precision. What's going on in North Carolina now?
1: Yeah, they actually started before the study, and then after the study, they passed the bill. It was Senate Bill 666. They changed the House Bill 587. Mm. They changed about 40 laws. We sued them within 45 minutes. Our president ended up NAACP banning. But we didn't just bring a race suit. We did a race suit, but we showed how it impacted veterans, it impacted workers, it impacted women. And we were able to win in the court. Not just suing, we won and proved that it was surgical, racing with surgical intent, but it created what's called an impoverished democracy. Since then, they kept trying to go back. So they keep trying to go back. They tried redistricting and lost. They now cut days of Sunday voting because Section 2 has been dismantled, because the Congress has never fixed Section 5. Mm. It's just business of there's a group that does not want people to vote because they know if people vote, they can't fail what they're pushing.
0: Yeah. Yeah.
1: And so what we're doing across the country, not just in North Carolina, we decided repairs to the breach and with 40 other organizations that we didn't need a march on Washington. We needed a march to the polls to change Washington, a march to the polls to change state legislation, and we need to empower people locally. So we said, what if we do 100 days of mobilization, 1,000 marches to the polls on the first day of early voting when your state has early voting? So North Carolina's October 15th. And so already in less than 2.5 weeks of organizing, we have 3.5 weeks of organizing, we have now over 400 places in 275 areas around the country, and massive numbers in North Carolina of people, churches, fraternities, lodges, motorcycle groups, housing authorities, families, who are from 50 to 5,000 who are saying, we're going to walk to the polls together and exhibit this conspicuous courage, and we're going to walk nonpartisan, nonviolent, but to say we are voting our vision for health care, our vision for living wages, our vision for voting rights. And you try to take our power, and now we're going to exercise it like never before. And we're going to get to 1,000 across this country. Even in states that don't have early voting, they'll be marching to the polls on their election day, like in Mississippi and some of those other states. But this is the time, lastly, my friend, that we have to fight in the court. Yes. We have to fight in the legislative halls, yes, but what we have to do now is have the most massive turnout, not the largest turnout ever in early voting, because that could just be everybody votes. We need a massive turnout. We had 90 million people didn't vote in 2004. Mm. You know, the margin of victory for the current House of Representatives is in the majority the way it is because of 7,000 votes, 90 million people didn't vote.
0: Yeah.
1: 19 million people who are poor and low wage that voted for Biden Harris didn't vote for Harris and her running mate. I can go down the numbers. 30 million poor and low wage people didn't vote. It's not just like, it's not that white folk voted mm-hmm. against, poor white folk voted against their own interests. The fact of the matter is poor and low wage folk of every race did not vote on an equal par with higher income Americans who tended to vote for extremism.
0: Mm-hmm.
1: So sometimes, lastly, we have to recognize that there are battles that we don't lose because others are so strong, but because we don't bring all our power to the table. So one of the sermons I'm doing this summer, Sunday, is entitled, "It's Time to Get Your Power Out of Your Pocket."
0: Mm.
1: David had 5 rocks in his pocket when he faced Goliath, but if he didn't throw one of them, Goliath would still be standing.
0: Mm-hmm.
1: You got to get your power out of your pocket.
0: Yeah. We're talking with Bishop William J. Barber II, repairers of the breach, doing marches to the polls around the country. One of the things I want to ask you is a question that I asked a number of our elected officials at the Congressional Black Caucus. And the question is, Do you believe that this election is going to be a normal election? Because I don't. I think that some things are going to happen that that you don't normally see in elections. Do you think it's going to be normal? And if not, what do we do?
1: No. I don't think it's going to be normal in a number of ways. I don't think the turnout's going to be normal. I think it's going to be massive. I think that we need to be talking about mobilizing the millions of people who lost their health care. They need to vote their pain. People have lost their SNAP. I think we need to mobilize. I hope that every elected official, particularly all the black ones, if they don't have competition, if they're still running like they do, they need to increase these margins. Their voter turnout by 10 or 20%. We need to see this year as what we're going to do for the next 10 years. You know, in some states, my friend, the margin of victory in Georgia was what, 20,000 votes. Almost a million African Americans didn't vote. Almost 2 million poor and low wage people didn't vote. I'm hoping that people recognize that. But on the other hand, I don't think we can keep our eyes closed on what might happen. You know, Trump could call for an emergency in this election, and it would take 2/3 of the House and the Senate to overturn what he does. We're going to see people, you know, ICE agents, federal agents coming in. That's why we have to say, do whatever you want. We're going to vote. We're going to exercise our power. Nothing is going to stop us. We're going to walk together. You know, right there in where you are in Pennsylvania, I'm saying to folks, go to www.featurepairs.org. There's a toolkit there. There's everything you need. Let's organize marches to the poll. Because when you're in a situation where people might do whatever they can to try to undermine your power, you have to say no to it. And the way you say no is we need a South Africa-type vote. Remember when Mandela ran and the lines all around and people wouldn't go anywhere? That's what we need. Because we don't know what might happen. We don't know what trickery might happen. But we overcome the trickery by massively turning out. Somebody said to me that they were about to march to the polls. People might have to stand in line. Well, a lot of people have to stand in line anyway because they cut polling sites.
0: Yeah.
1: They change polling sites.
0: Right.
1: That's why you go. And you go with the mindset, nobody is going to stop me from casting my vote. You're worried about mail-in voting, then mobilize and march together, walk together, and take your ballot to the side. But the last thing we can do at this moment is keep our power in our pocket. Let me say one other thing.
0: Okay.
1: Because I'll do numbers, right? In the last election, 5 million African Americans that were eligible to vote did not vote. The president's election was less than 1.5%, less than 2 million votes. This is the moment we have to. You remember in Wakanda when he was being beat, and the mother said, "Show them who you are."
0: Yeah.
1: Authoritarians try to make you think they have a majority and make you think that you're weak. My friend, we are not weak. We have power, and we need to use it like never before. Don't be afraid at all of anything they might do. They have the most massive turnout possible.
0: Bishop Barber, a lot of our young people that I talk to, and I talk to them quite a bit, believe that voting doesn't make a difference. How do we have those conversations with people, both young and old, who say, look, man, my life hasn't changed. Regardless of whether I vote or not, it's not going to change, so I'm not voting.
1: Well, I have those conversations, too, and we're starting to begin to get some traction in that. One of the things you have to do is show people what. Okay, if you say voting doesn't change anything, well, look at what happens when you stay home. And they say, well, it doesn't matter who gets in, all of them are crooked. Well, every human being is flawed, but it does matter who gets in. There's a new book out there that talks about elections that change the world. It matters if you get somebody in who literally says, I'm going to run a campaign to snatch your health care, versus somebody that says, well, I'm not going to do universal health care, but about we have to Affordable Care Act. And it matters in real numbers. And one of the things I think that can happen now is if we can show people the pain that's happened. Public policy matters because everything you do from dying to being born is determined by politics. You don't die to the coroner says you're dead, technically. Your certificate is a political matter. Right now, in this moment, we got up and it was announced that the current president is going to remove 750,000 more people from the Affordable Care Act.
0: Yep.
1: And after the election, some 10 million people could lose. this is not a play. This is not a drama. This is real. You know, we spent $8 trillion in wars and playing that. We need to talk to people about the real facts. We've had people stand up and say, we don't have money for living wages and preschool, but we got money to fight an unjust demoral war. Mm-hmm. I think the only way to do it is to talk to people and be real with them about what does happen based on who gets in office. But then here's the one other thing. The power of this moment is that, and I constantly say this, but I'm going to say it, we don't actually need everybody. Most states, if you just had 10% of poor and low-wage voters, who would vote their vision, vote their needs, that's enough votes to change the margin of history. That's what I want folks to hear. Even in the South, you know, in North Carolina, the last election, presidential, was 183,000 votes. 1.2 million poor and low-wage voters who came to vote progressive when they both didn't vote. Over half a million African-Americans didn't vote. And I could go state by state, Pennsylvania and other places, the margin for victory, less than 100,000 votes, but something like almost 3 million poor and low-wage folks did not vote, who when they voted came to vote. You don't think it matters? Look at these numbers. Look at these numbers. Mm. And so in most places, it's just 10 to 12% of persons who didn't vote but who believe in a more progressive, just fear, loving society were to engage. Right now, you have the power to offset and overcome margins of the past election. Mm. That's power that we don't need to leave, as I say, in our pocket. We need to use it.
0: How do people get involved in your voter mobilization initiative in the minute we have left?
1: Yeah, I'm glad you asked that. You know, in Repairs of the Breach, we're not about helicopter leadership and one person having the power and all that. We're about empowering the people. All you have to do is go to breachrepairs.org, www.breachrepairs.org, sign up for the newsletter, sign up for the fact sheet, and get the toolkit. Get 10 people together and start mobilizing. Just take 10 people and say, we're going to mobilize tomorrow. You can have 50 in Philadelphia. You can have 100 in Pennsylvania. It doesn't matter what your color, your creed, you got to just mobilize and find the closest place, early voting spot. Get set up about three blocks from there. Let the media know what you're going to be doing. 2x2, walk to the polls. If they walk across the empathetic grid to win the Voting Rights Act, and we'll be surely we can walk to the polls now. We can march to the polls now. I had one family said, we got 100 people in our family. We're going to do a family march. Mm-hmm. Another place is saying that they're going to actually do Main Street. They're going to get a permit and walk down the street. Now, it's nonpartisan. No politicians can have their pictures or their candidate material. It's a matter of being conspicuous in our courage, being open, not putting our light under bushel. www.breachrepairs.org. You got everything. You even got videos that explain why. You have sample packets there. You have sample press release there. It's legal. It's been vetted by the lawyers. Everybody can do this. Preachers in Georgia, for instance, the bishop of the city district of AME Church said, all my churches are going to do this. They're going to do at least 2 per church. We called them all together. We did a training with them. That can happen in any denomination, any group, any fraternity, any sorority. I had a group call me the other day. They are the guys in the pool hall. They said, look, Reverend, we're going to organize a in the pool hall. I told them, if you do, I'm going to shoot the fine ball with you.
0: There you go.
1: You know, this really is about empowering the people, mm-hmm. not about helicopter leadership, yeah. which is why we said, if you want to change Washington this year, don't worry about marching to Washington. Let's march to the polls. Mm-hmm. Put all our resources at the local level. Okay. And you change Washington. You change state capitals by exercising the right to vote like never before.
0: All right. That is Bishop William J. Barber II. He is a civil rights leader and, of course, president of Repairers of the Breach. I want to thank you so much for joining us this morning on WURD.
1: Anytime, my friend. And thank you for all you do and the way you inform the people. And you do it with a little little rock, a little soul, man. I love it. I love it.
0: Thank you. Thank you. Appreciate that. We're going to go to break on the other side. We're going to continue the show. I am Solomon Jones. This is WURD Radio. We'll be right back.

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1: Okay, we had a pretty good ride once we got on and popping there for I-95 southbound. We're not doing badly getting into town as delays diminish for the rush hour and head across the Vine Expressway out from the Ben Franklin Bridge and loosening volume generally. We haven't had any real problems either on the lower end of the Schuylkill Expressway in the city. Just watch out for one another while delays are still kind of hovering at 10 to 15 minutes. We also picked up an accident on eastbound ride for the Pennsylvania Turnpike to go north on 95 at the off-ramp for Delaware Valley. Lisa Fairfax, Total Traffic.
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2: Here's your latest extended weather forecast for the Philadelphia area. Our cooler than average weather pattern continues for a few days. Today should be mostly cloudy, breezy, and still a bit cool with a high of 68. Partly cloudy overnight with a low of 53. And then tomorrow, mostly sunny, though still a bit breezy and cool, the high 67. Friday continues to be cooler than average. Partial sun, the high might reach 70. Just about the same for Saturday, partly sunny and 69, though also with a slight chance of showers. Mostly cloudy Sunday, another chance of showers, high again 60. And then it looks like Monday should be partly sunny and 70. Once again for today, though, mostly cloudy, breezy, and cool with a high of 68. I'm Randy Chepigan with your Philadelphia weather.
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3: The beauty of the Constitution is its clarity. It doesn't use vague language. It isn't liberal or conservative. It's not Democrat or Republican. It's simply the law. And the First Amendment is one of those laws that keeps us out of the reach of tyrants. This simple paragraph gives us the right to pray how we want, speak how we want, report what we want, protest when we want, and seek reparations when the government does us wrong. Is it perfect? No. Because if it was, we would all have our 40 acres and a mule. But perfect or not, the First Amendment is clear. The freedom of the press must not be abridged, interrupted, impeded, or removed because the press holds the government accountable. That means no president can ban the press from the White House just because he doesn't like what they report. The fact of the matter is, when journalists write, someone will not like what we say, but even if that someone is the president, he cannot take away our right to say it.
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0: Thanks, Solomon. And if you're calling outside of Philadelphia, dial 1-866-361-0900. First-time caller? Great. We'd love to hear from you. 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

0: Good morning. This is Solomon Jones on 900 AM, 96.1 FM, WURD. And I want to welcome you back to Wake Up with Word. And we just had on nationally renowned civil rights leader and repairers of the beach breach president, Bishop William J. Barber II, to talk about his voter mobilization tour. And he's right, man. We got to vote in numbers like you've never seen before. And this is going to be a strange election, because I do believe that the administration is going to try something to try to impede people from voting. And we just have to be ready for that. We have to be prepared for that. And we have to know that that is going to happen. And we have to vote anyway. In Philadelphia, we have the opportunity, of course, we have our mail-in ballots and can drop them in the drop boxes or take them to the city commissioners. We can certainly do that in advance. I like to vote on election day, and so I'm going to do that. And I'm going to make sure that my whole household votes like I always do. Make sure that everyone connected to me votes like I always do. But I think there's a little bit more urgency to it now because we're seeing things that we've really never seen before, like a president who would ban certain media outlets from the White House. I mean, just crazy stuff, you know, would try to bully female reporters, you know, as they try to do their jobs. You know, I've just never seen anyone in authority in America act like that openly in my life. And I ain't no spring chicken. So, I've seen a lot, but I ain't never seen that. That's some crazy, crazy stuff. And so speaking of media, we now welcome to the show 2020 co-anchor Deborah Roberts. She is an award-winning television journalist and author, best known as a senior national affairs correspondent for ABC News and, of course, co-anchor of the award-winning show 2020. Deborah, good morning.
1: Good morning. Such a pleasure to be with you always.
0: Yeah, it's a pleasure to have you on with us. So 2020 is going to be starting a new season. You've got the premiere episode coming up. What's the premiere episode about?
1: Well, first of all, let me tell you, it's our 49th season, so I am so thrilled. Wow. I will not tell you that I've been there all 49 years, so don't you dare say that. Been there a lot of those years, but David Muir and I are thrilled to be starting our 49th season. And I lead off the season with a report, a pretty, you know, captivating story, I have to say, about a young college student who was found brutally murdered, sadly. And in Salem, Massachusetts, a town that is kind of known for a history of some darkness, and then this dark deed, of course, was something that was really shocking to her family and of course, the community. So what happened? What was this all about? So we like we do on 2020, of course, with these true crimes, we not only get into this story and talk to the young woman's family. Claire Gravel was her name. I sat down with her brother and also another woman who help break this story. So we take you through the twists and turns of not only who done it, but also how and why police were able to crack this case. It was a cold case for a while. Mm-hmm. And, you know, many of these stories that we look into, you know, maybe police are digging and digging for years, as they did with this case. And then finally, something happened. A little bit of a break there, and we take you through that. And I interview a woman who unwittingly became sort of a major break in this case and was able to solve this story of who murdered Claire Gravel. It's a very unbelievable story with a lot of twists and turns and the police work, and we sit down, as we often do, and talk to the officers. In this case, it was an indefatigable investigator, a detective by the name of Detective Elaine Gill. She talks to us about why this mattered to her. She was a young 20-something herself starting off on the force. Mm-hmm. So it's an intriguing story from Salem, Massachusetts, about how police solve a crime that just some began to wonder if they would ever solve.
0: Yeah, these are all important stories, and I always enjoy the stories that you tell on 2020. But we are at a time, and as a veteran journalist, I'm concerned about it. But we're at a time when press freedoms are under attack. I mean, what did you think when you saw what happened with several networks being banned from covering the White House?
1: Well, I'm concerned. I mean, I think we all should be. I got into this business because I was passionate about truth-telling and reporting and communicating. And I think all of us who are in this industry feel very strongly about that. So, of course, it's a big concern, and I think we all should be, not only just journalists, but people in general. I mean, freedom of the press is one of our, you know, the pillars of our freedoms in this country, certainly constitutionally. So it's something that I certainly worry about. But in the meantime, I just keep doing my work, keep doing my job, and keep trying to, you know, to tell the truth as best we can, you know, in this particular area that we work in at 2020.
0: Yeah. And ABC, of course, is your network, and it's one of the networks that's been kind of put upon by the FCC with some of our local affiliates, including the one here in Philadelphia, WPBI, threatened to have their licenses pulled. What do you think journalists should be doing in this moment?
1: Well, it's a tough time. I think, first of all, I think journalists should definitely be aware. I think we should feel very strongly about what we do and proud of what we do. And I think what we've got to be doing is just continue to do the work. Mm-hmm. Do the work. I mean, of course, you know, in the case of ABC, we are fighting and trying to make sure our voices are out there. But I think for all of us who are journalists and on these different programs, we just keep doing the work. And I think try to keep being credible and showing our viewers the integrity that we bring to the table, which is what I try to do at 2020, and just keep doing the work and reminding everyone that what we do matters, and I hope it certainly does matter. And obviously, you know, I'm not a political reporter, so I report in this particular area, this arena of true crime for 2020, but, you know, I try to bring integrity and honesty and truth to what I'm doing, and I think that's what we have to do. That's the most paramount thing for all of us.
0: Absolutely. We're talking with 2020 co-anchor Deborah Roberts. She's an award-winning journalist and author, and best known as a senior national affairs correspondent for ABC News and co-anchor at 2020. You know, I've seen some female reporters go through some tough moments in this last year or so. What would you say to a young female reporter, and I would even say a young black female reporter, like, you know, about how to get through this moment?
1: Well, you know, listen, we've been through tough times in this country, sadly. I mean, going back to the Revolutionary War and certainly during the Civil Rights era. And I came of age in this business in the late 80s, early 90s. Mm-hmm. And, you know, it was a very different world. I mean, television news and, you know, obviously men were called more of the shots than they do now. I mean, in terms of being executives and news directors and things like that. And it could be discouraging. But I think for me, I always was determined to keep my eye on the prize. And the prize was that I really wanted to be in this business and to tell stories and to be able to, you know, speak truth to power, as it were. So I would just say to any young folks starting out to just stay in there, you know, fight the good fight. Keep doing the work, because the work matters and what we do matters. And every now and again, I hear from people when I'm traveling who stop me to say how much they appreciate my reporting and, you know, my history of reporting. So I would say stay the course. Don't be discouraged. John Lewis, the civil rights icon, used to always say, you can't lose hope. You cannot lose hope. And that's what I say in our industry. We cannot lose hope. Just keep doing the work.
0: Mm-hmm. So you do, of course, on 2020 True Crime. What's the importance of those stories?
1: Well, you know, it's interesting because that seems to be a genre that so many people gravitate toward. And I hear from people all the time who say, I'm just so fascinated by these stories. Mm-hmm. But I think more than anything else, people are not so much fascinated by the gore and the horror of what happened, but just kind of the why and how it was solved. So I think for us, and for me in particular, I'd like to be able to leave the viewer with something. In this particular case, the case of Claire Gravel, which we begin our season with, the young college student, what can we learn about what happened to her? And maybe, you know, for our daughters and other young women to sort of take away from the story. So in addition to just reporting the crime and the story and how it was solved, we'd like to try to leave viewers with something about the victim, and also maybe some sense of, you know, maybe how they can protect themselves, what we should know. And I have to say, I'm very proud of our 2020 The After Show podcast. We talk a lot about lessons we can learn from these stories. So we follow up our 2020 reporting on Monday with the podcast, and that is one of our chief you know, goals, is to leave you with something, that might help you going forward.
0: Okay. Well, my producer and I have a suggestion for you. There's a story here in Philadelphia that we have been looking at and covering. It's a fascinating story. It's a house in a neighborhood called Alney, where you had this guy named Raymond Horsch, who was a pornographer. He did violent pornography. Apparently, seven women are missing who were in that house. And police are investigating now and trying to figure out what happened to these women. They believe some of them were killed in that house. And it is a story that goes back decades.
1: Oh, crazy. Well, that, you know, we'll have to look into that.
0: Yeah.
1: Thank you for the tip.
0: Absolutely.
1: I will jot that down right now, and we'll start looking into it, but I appreciate that. And always great talking with you, by the way.
0: Great talking with you. That's Deborah Roberts. She's the co-anchor on 2020, award-winning journalist and author, and the season premiere is September 25th on ABC, 9, 8 Central, streaming on Hulu, and the podcast comes out, the next Monday?
1: That next Monday after.
0: Yep. Okay. Well, I want to thank you so much for joining us this morning on WURD.
1: Always a pleasure, Solomon. Thanks so much.
0: All right. Take care. We're going to go to break. On the other side, we are going to continue the show with Dr. Tim Golden. We got to talk about what's going on with this whole press thing and the lawsuit around it. Also, Nolan Wells. I'm Solomon Jones. We'll be right back.

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0: Dr. Tim Golden. Brilliant?
1: If something is wrong when things go right for black people, then that suggests that everything goes right when things go wrong for black people.
0: Hard-hitting.
1: White nationalist domestic terrorism says black people have no business being equal participants in American democracy.
0: Real.
1: When you embrace your problem, you're inclined to remain vigilant against it.
0: Lawyer and critical race theorist, Dr. Tim Golden. Right now on Wake Up With Word.
2: 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And I want to welcome you back to Wake Up With Word. Joining us now, Dr. Tim Golden. He is a visiting professor of philosophy at Whitman College for 20 years. He was a criminal defense attorney in Philadelphia and in the federal courts. Tim, good morning.
3: Good morning, Solomon. Great to be with you this morning.
2: Great to have you, man. So, great to have you on Wednesday. So, were you caught up in all of that stuff with the air traffic on Monday?
3: I sure was.
2: Oh, my goodness.
3: I was supposed to be home on Monday. I spent the better part of my day at the airport, at the Philadelphia airport, and I was grounded. Mm. So, fortunately, I was able to stay with family for another night. That was good. I got to see my family and ended up leaving tomorrow. Leaving yesterday on the same itinerary that I had on Monday. They just moved my booking to the next day. But it's good to be home.
2: It was a long trip.
3: And glad that the Eagles got their big win on Sunday.
2: What are we going to do about our offensive line, Tim?
3: Hey, look, man. Solomon, I got two words for everybody, man. Jalen Hurts. We got the right quarterback for this situation. I think our coaches will figure it out. I think we have enough talent to figure it out, but I think Jalen Hurts can carry us until we get there.
2: Yeah, you're absolutely right. So let's talk about what's happening with the First Amendment, Tim, because the president has banned CNN, MSNBC, and Politico from the White House. Tim, what does the First Amendment say? How does it protect the press, and how does it apply here?
3: The First Amendment says that Congress shall make no law that abridges the freedom of the press. Now, that language, Congress, in the First Amendment, has been interpreted broadly to not just mean Congress, but any governmental rule, such as an executive order coming from the president, that restricts the press from actually covering what is happening in Washington or in the White House, is a violation of the Constitution.
2: Yeah.
3: If we remember from 2019, CNN's Jim Acosta had his press privileges, his individual press privileges, revoked, and CNN quickly sued on his behalf, and he was reinstated. What the Trump administration is doing now is, instead of targeting individuals, they're banning entire networks that the president doesn't like. And what's interesting is that now the administration thinks that they may be on firmer legal ground, because this isn't a

0: And it says that the government can't do that. So I think this policy is probably going to be short-lived. This is right out of the president's playbook. Think about where we are, Solomon. The president is underwater in just about every poll.
1: Yeah.
0: And the midterms are coming up, and he knows that if his party doesn't win in November, he's going to be facing a very difficult 2 years mm-hmm. to come in the last 2 years of his presidency. So he has to do something to distract people mm-hmm. from what's going on. And this is the typical example of what we used to do as kids in Philly. If you really wanted to get somebody in the wintertime in a snowball fight, mm-hmm. you throw one snowball up in the air and have them look at it, and everybody else just threw snowballs at the other kids across the street while they were looking at the snowball up in the sky.
1: Uh-huh.
0: Right?
1: Uh-huh.
0: This is a classic distraction, and it's right out of his playbook. So yeah. I don't think this is the type of thing that he does. At first, it's outrageous. Mm-hmm. He gets everybody talking about it. And if everybody's talking about this, nobody's talking about gas prices. Nobody's talking about the war he started.
1: Yeah.
0: Nobody's talking about how high groceries are.
1: Hmm.
0: Nobody's talking about how he is basically ignoring the needs of the American people. Nobody's talking about the failed ballroom. Nobody's talking about his wasteful spending. Nobody's talking about Doge. Nobody's talking about the federal government, which used to be the employer of a highest employer of black women, and now you have all these people, black people, in particular black women, who are unemployed.
1: Mm-hmm.
0: So his job is to distract from all of the drawbacks of his administration,
1: yeah.
0: and that's what this is all about. And it's really going nowhere fast, because once it gets to court,
1: mm-hmm.
0: I think the courts are going to strongly make a statement that this is something that you can't do.
1: Yeah. What's interesting to me is that the press, and I mean all of the press, conservative, liberal, et cetera, those who cover the White House, really coming together and issuing a joint statement and saying, no, this is wrong. We are not going to stand for this. And they have a pool report. And what it means is that there's one camera and they take turns. So CNN has 1 week, Fox has 1 week, ABC, NBC, CBS, they all have a week or you know, whatever period of time where they provide the camera and they provide their footage to everybody else, because you can't have everybody in there. With, you know, it's just too many people.
0: Right.
1: So
0: right. Exactly.
1: It was CNN's turn. And so when they banned CNN, there was no camera. And everybody else was like, well, no, we're not sending a camera to replace it, because you shouldn't have banned them. That's wrong. Including Fox.
0: That's right. And
1: yeah.
0: I mean, that tells you where this is going right
1: yeah.
0: now. And see, Solomon, this is a part of the president destroying tradition, right? And you have traditions that develop over time, because
1: yeah.
0: everybody knows everybody's got a job to do.
1: Right.
0: The press has a job to do. And, you know, Judge Damon Keith, an African-American judge from Michigan, once said that democracy dies behind closed doors.
1: Mm.
0: You can't not have major media outlets covering the White House.
1: Right.
0: That's just undemocratic. It's undemocratic. It's un-American. And yet this president claims to be trying to make America great again, when destroying its traditions, like this tradition with the press, a tradition that's totally consistent
1: yeah.
0: with democracy and democratic ideals, just gets put on the shelf because he's trying to distract from how poorly his administration is handling the issues of the day.
1: Mm. Yeah, it's a lot. So the other thing that we have to talk about is something that happened last year. The Department of Homeland Security shared a 78-page document listing counties and states that offer election materials and ballots in non-English languages. In the same email, there was a checklist outlining requirements for prosecution of voter-related charges. Should we be concerned that the administration could try to target non-English-speaking voters in this midterm election?
0: Yes, Solomon. When you add this kind of email to the proliferation of artificial intelligence and the way

0: that the truth can be turned into a lie, or the worse yet, the way a lie can be turned into the truth. And you have things like this circulating on social media, and yeah, we should absolutely be concerned. We said this before, Solomon. It's one thing when you have a rogue governor like George Wallace, who's so committed to segregation, he determines to defy the Supreme Court in Brown v. Board of Education. But what happens when you have a rogue federal government? What happens when you have a rogue president who decides that he's going to engage in a pattern of voter intimidation, even when the Supreme Court has told him, in a recent decision with mail-in ballots, for example, that you can't restrict them, right? You have to let this go. He is so desperate to try to control things in the midterm elections that he's resorted to these intimidation tactics that are very dangerous. I mean, when we talk about democratic traditions, we're also talking about the most essential of those traditions, which is casting a ballot and voting. And to intimidate people in this way is terribly un-American, and it's just a disappointment that we have. It's a dangerous disappointment that we have a president who is determined to go his own way, despite what the law says. But then we shouldn't be surprised, because he's a criminal himself. So this is where we are. We're living in a time when the government has taken on essentially the personality of its leader. And this is why we are where we are. So I would hope that a lot of people from immigrant communities, or a lot of people in black and brown communities, are concerned that ICE will be present at polling locations, right? And things like that. Despite the fact that the Constitution plainly says that states are supposed to be in charge of elections and not the federal government.
1: Right.
0: So we have to keep our eye on this one for sure.
1: Yeah, we're watching it. And, you know, I'm concerned about the various contingencies, and I just think we should be prepared for all of them. I think that there is a real possibility that the president will try to deploy ICE or other federal agents to the polls. I think that there is a real possibility that he will try to do something to cause chaos on Election Day. I just think that those things really are possible. So I guess my question to you is that, from a legal standpoint, what can we do to prepare for those things?
0: So I think what you have to do is you have to have, because this is not a national election. See, that's the thing that has to be remembered. The midterm elections are not national elections. They're local elections in congressional districts.
1: Yes.
0: I think state political parties, for instance, the state Democratic Party, I think local state advocacy groups, they have to be prepared to go to court in these areas where there are potential voter intimidation tactics likely to be used. So I think you have to prepare for it that way. I think as a voter, you have to prepare yourself to not be intimidated. You are not there to do anything except what you have the right to do, which is cast your vote. So don't allow, I would caution people to stay away from a lot of social media.
1: I would
0: say over the next 6 weeks or so, up until 6 or 7 weeks until the election, you have to unlearn your habit of getting your news from your social media feed. Start getting your news from legitimate news outlets. Go back to the 20th century for the next 6 weeks, right? And because if you're on social media, there's no way to tell the difference between the truth and a lie.
1: Right.
0: And a lot of these lies are likely to show up as true if you're scrolling through your news feed and there's a video or some other sort of notification that looks official and it says that people in certain zip codes are going to be prosecuted
1: right.
0: if they show up to vote.
1: Mm-hmm.
0: You have to learn to stay away from those things in the next few weeks leading up to the election, because if you don't, you're likely to be deceived into thinking
1: right.
0: that something bad is going to happen to you if you go to vote, when that's not the case at all.
1: Yeah. No, I agree wholeheartedly. A lot of misinformation, a lot of bots. You could tell when an account is a bot if you click on that account that has zero followers, zero
0: right.
1: posts. You know, that's
0: right.
1: not a real person.
0: Mm-hmm.
1: And we have to learn to be more discerning, I think, on
0: mm-hmm.
1: social media.
0: Mm-hmm.
1: So, Tim, I want to thank you for that, man.
0: Yes, the voters have to be a little more savvy in how they navigate the internet over the next few weeks. And Solomon, I'll say this, I'm sure we'll talk about this some more. I don't think anyone is surprised that there were no charges filed in the Nolan Wells case.
1: Man, just speak to that for a minute, man.
0: So,
1: you know,
0: we kind of called this weeks ago.
1: Yeah.
0: Right?
1: Yeah.
0: When his body goes for the independent autopsy, the one that Colin Kaepernick paid for.
1: Yeah.
0: And vital organs are missing.
1: Yep.
0: When that happens, you know, and when you consider the history of Mississippi.
1: That's right.
0: How could you conclude anything other than that there is some shenanigans going on?
1: Yeah.
0: And I thought the other day when I was listening to one of the officials in New Jersey, in Mississippi talk about how Ben Crump and others are, we have these outside agitators coming.
1: Solomon, I thought
0: this was 1964.
1: Yeah.
0: That's the way they used to talk about King.
1: That's right.
0: You know, as an outsider, I'm listening to myself. This young man is dead, and nobody, it appears right now, that no one will ever be held responsible for it.
1: Yeah.
0: That's the kind of stuff that has to stop.
1: Yeah.
0: If America is, or if Mississippi or America is ever going to become anything close to what it's supposed to be. So I'm furious. I'm angry, but I'm not surprised. And I just hope that there's some kind of way, some effort for justice can continue for Nolan Wells.
1: Absolutely. Absolutely. That is lawyer, critical race theorist, Dr. Tim Golden. He's a visiting professor of philosophy at Whitman College. For 20 years, he was a criminal defense attorney in Philadelphia and in the federal courts. Tim, as always, thanks so much.
0: Thanks so much, Solomon. Take care.
1: All right. We're going to go to break on the other side. It's What's Trending, and then right back to your calls. I'm Solomon Jones. We'll be right back.

0: It's a long way, 106 miles from the state capital in Harrisburg to Philadelphia. So it matters that we have a governor who's looking out for us. Governor Shapiro has made sure millions of dollars have been targeted for minority-owned businesses that serve our community. He's gotten critical financial help to our area's historically black colleges and universities at Cheney and Lincoln. And he increased funding by a historic $250 million for Philadelphia public schools. And over 175,000 Philadelphians can benefit from the state's Working Pennsylvanians tax credit to put more money in your pocket. But Josh Shapiro knows that it's more than just dollars and cents that matter. Now every child in every grade in our schools gets free breakfast because our kids can't learn if they're hungry. And Governor Shapiro was proud to sign the Crown Act, which prohibits discrimination on any hairstyle associated with anyone's race. So it may be 106 miles from Philadelphia to Harrisburg, but we have a governor who's with us every step of the way.
1: Paid for and authorized by Shapiro for Pennsylvania.
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2: George Floyd's family wants answers about what happened to the millions raised in his name after his death, and they're demanding his brother open the books. A Houston-based lawyer sent Philanice Floyd a letter on behalf of their three sisters requesting a complete accounting of the George Floyd Memorial GoFundMe campaign. The fundraiser collected about $19 million. The family members maintain they're George's heirs and are entitled to a portion of that money. They feel they have not received a fair amount.
3: Simone Biles says a gang of intruders hit the Chicago home she shared with football player husband Jonathan Owens and rolled off in her pricey Porsche. The seven-time Olympic gold medalist revealed the burglary story this week. Biles said the car, which runs around $200,000, was recovered, but she still copped the new one. She also revealed that the break-in is the reason her and Owens got a Doberman guard dog.
2: And Kanye West returned home to Chicago on Tuesday to celebrate his late mother, Donda West. The Chicago educator was honored with a street named after her in an area where Dr. West and Kanye's former home still stands. The honorary road sign was a tribute to a woman whom Chicago's 7th Ward Alderman Greg Mitchell called a builder of people and whose impact stretches far beyond the block. Donda West died in 2007 at the age of 58 from multiple post-operative factors following surgery, and that is what's trending right here on WURD Radio. And so heartbreaking that Donda West died in 2007 following that elective surgery, I believe was plastic surgery,
3: yeah,
2: that she got, and the complications killed her. But good to see her son still honoring her memory.
3: Yeah, you know, she's known for doing a lot of work in the community, so it's nice to see them honoring her. And you know, her and Kanye extremely close. A lot of people kind of, you know, associate, you know, her passing to when, yeah, Kanye started going off the rails a little bit,
2: yeah,
3: dealing with that grief and probably a little bit of, you know, like personal guilt as well. Mm-hmm. He could possibly blame herself. You know, she started, you know, having these like cosmetic surgeries, which I'm, yeah, sure, you know, she was able to finance through, you know, Kanye being who he is. So, mm-hmm, he might, you know, feel some guilt as far as that, like, you know, she didn't allow her to get these surgeries or something. Who knows? But he never really grieved, yeah, her passing, and,
2: yeah,
3: and you know,
2: yeah,
3: and we saw, you know, kind of how he shaped out.
2: But, yeah, yeah, yeah, it's unfortunate, and you know, may she rest in peace. And,
3: yeah,
2: so, got to talk about though George Floyd's family. It's always something, man.
3: Always
2: when it comes, and to, when money. It come to money. Yep. You know, you got to have somebody trustworthy in charge, and there's got to be some checks and balances.
3: Mm-hmm.
2: You know what I mean? Because either it's going to be one trustworthy person that you know, mm-hmm, is going to do the right thing, or it's got to be that person and a lawyer and another lawyer to make sure that, you know, the money's handled correctly, man. It's such, I just hate to see this, man. Yeah. I really do.
3: Yeah, it speaks to, you know, several things to me. One, that's why you got to have a will.
2: Yep.
3: You know, that lays out, you know, who gets what, where money goes, property, all that type of stuff, so you don't get these arguments. And as I say all the time to folks, GoFundMe is not life insurance.
2: Yeah.
3: Like, I get so tired of seeing that, like, you know, somebody dies and the GoFundMe goes up.
2: Yeah. Yeah.
3: Get life insurance.
2: Yeah. Yep. Yep. Yeah. But, you know, but the GoFundMe wouldn't be in the will.
3: Right, right, yeah.
2: Because you don't know it's going to be a, mm-hmm, GoFundMe. You gone.
3: Right.
2: Somebody else puts up a GoFundMe. It's just really, it's unfortunate, man, because, right, you know, now he done raised all this money.
3: Right.
2: And the brother, done, you know what I mean?
3: Yeah.
2: His sister's looking like, yo, where's our share? He probably gave him a little something.
3: Right.
2: But if it raised $19 million, where's the rest?
3: Right, right. And we don't know, you know, their relationship between each other. They might not be close. You know, it's just, whenever money's involved,
2: yeah,
3: you,
2: man,
3: always see people get split apart.
2: Yep, yep. It becomes a mess. And so Simone Biles said, all right, you stole my Porsche. That's all right. I get another one,
3: right,
2: and a dog.
3: Right.
2: You know what I mean?
3: Yeah. I do not get this trend that we see happening with people breaking into these athletes' homes. And eventually they're going to do this when they're home. You know, you're really taking a risk with that. Like,
2: yeah,
3: you know, this is an NFL player.
2: Yeah.
3: So you risk him being home.
2: Yeah.
3: And then when he gets his hands on you, he's got his wife who's like a top gymnast. She's pretty strong herself.
2: Yeah,
3: she's little, but she's strong.
2: Very strong.
3: Now, right. Now you're in there trying to fight two premier athletes, you know?
2: Well, here's the thing, man. And you know, I understand it because, you know, they ask the bank robber, why you keep robbing banks? He's like, that's where the money's at.
3: Yeah.
2: So they see, you know, I know Simone Biles lived there. I know her husband is a football player. I know they got some money. That's where the money's at. So, you know, you got cats, and they not necessarily that smart.
3: Right.
2: You know, so they willing to take that chance, you know. You know, they got the Porsche this time, but the next time, you know, the dog gonna get you.
3: Right. I've never really been a fan of, like, the guard dog thing.
2: Yeah.
3: Like, I think, you know, you can have a dog that's trained to respond to commands.
2: Yeah.
3: So, like, if there's danger, you can give the command and a dog attack. But I never really like people who have dogs that are just, like,
2: mean.
3: Yeah, they're just trained to go after people they don't know.
2: Yeah.
3: Because I'm like, that's how, like, delivery men and service workers and kids and stuff get attacked.
2: Yeah.
3: Because the dog just views everybody that doesn't live in a house as danger.
2: I have seen a dog kill another dog.
3: Yeah.
2: And it was traumatic to see that happen. You know, because the person had a mean dog. They had the dog behind the gate. The gate looked like it was locked.
3: Right.
2: So the woman comes by, she walking her little dog, and a little dog start barking, and the gate's not locked. And the big dog came out, grabbed him by his neck, shook him till he was dead.
3: Yeah.
2: Lady screaming. I'm like, this is crazy.
3: Yeah, that's got to be a responsibility to get your dog trained. Like, you know, when you go to somebody's house and before they let you in, they're like, hold on, let me put the dog up.
2: Yeah.
3: No, train your dog.
2: Train your dog.
3: Get your dog trained.
2: Yeah, man. Yeah, I'm not into the mean dog thing either.
3: Yeah.
2: You know, Sticks get on my nerves, but she a cat. You know what I mean? She do. She get on my nerves. Because a cat, man, will bug you all day long, man. If they know it's food in there, you're going to give them some. Eventually. Because they're going to keep on bugging you, man. And so she is. And then, you know, this is what she does all day. So we let her out in the yard because we got a gate, right? Now, you know, she escaped before, went out the gate or whatever. And I'm thinking she gone, and I'm putting out rewards. And I open the door one day to go to work. She was like, I'm here.
3: Right.
2: Like, what are you talking about? But she go outside, stay outside for a while, come back in, want to eat. Go outside, stay outside for a while, come back in, want to eat. So, like, you know, if that's the extent of it, I can handle that. But, yeah, mean dog that might bite anybody, nah, no thanks.
3: Yeah, I can't do it. You see, it cost Chris Brown millions.
2: I know. I know. How about that? That's going to do it for today's show. I want to thank everybody who tuned in. And, of course, I want to thank all of our guests, including Deborah Roberts from 2020 on ABC News. Also want to thank lawyer and critical race theorist Dr. Tim Golden. We also want to thank nationally renowned civil rights leader and repairist of the breach, President Bishop William J. Barber II. And we want to thank Lynn Washington Jr., journalist extraordinaire. And we want to thank all of our callers and listeners. We could not do it without you. And now, for producer Fahim Ghori and everyone here on WURD Radio, I am your host, Solomon Jones, saying stay tuned for the Midday Break Room and tune in tomorrow at 7 for more. Wake up with Word. Peace.

0: This is Freedom Journeys, celebrating the lives of 250 phenomenal Philadelphians. This is the story of the Twin Sister Docs.
1: We are the Twin Sister Docs. I am one half of the Twin Sister Docs Foundation. I am Dr. Delana Wardlaw, and I am a board-certified family medicine physician.
2: And I am Dr. Elena McDonald. I am a board-certified general pediatrician, and I am the other half of Twin Sister Docs. Dr. Wardlaw and I, we are practicing physicians, and we've been practicing in underserved communities for over 20 years and over 40-plus years collectively. One of our main goals is to make sure that underserved communities are getting the same quality health care as every other community.
1: So a pivotal moment for me was when I realized what my maternal grandmother died of. Our maternal grandmother died of breast cancer at the age of 53. Dr. McDonald and I were 8 years old when she passed away. We had no idea what she died of. We did not know she had breast cancer. We did not know she had bilateral mastectomies at that time. All we knew was that we walked down 8th Street to Pennsylvania Hospital. Grandma was in the hospital. We left the hospital, and the next day we never saw Grandma again. When I learned that Grandma passed away of breast cancer when I was in high school, that is what ignited my passion to go into the medical field.
2: And for me, I think one of the pivotal moments was decided to go to Central High School. Central High School probably helped change the trajectory of my life because it prepared us for higher education. It was okay to be the smart kid because everybody at the school was a smart kid. And it just prepared me for academic excellence.
1: And Twin Sister Docs, as African-American female physicians, Dr. McDonald and I have the unique experience and perspective of being women, African-American women who are from the community, and we continue to work in the community, and we not only work in the community, we engage the community on various aspects. Our mission is based on three T's: trust, translate, transform.
2: We are physicians. We are here to help, not only help heal people, but to help people stay healthy. And the goal of Twin Sister Docs: increase awareness of healthcare disparities, decrease the gap of healthcare disparities, increase the number of African-American physicians, because that number right now is tremendously low. African-Americans make up 5 to 6% of the physician workforce. African-American women make up 2% of the physician workforce. So we want to give everyone, not just our patients, but everyone, general information to allow them to become advocates in their health care.
0: 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This vignette was brought to you by Independence Blue Cross, Comcast, and PICO.
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2: with Tiffany Bacon.
3: And a very good morning to you. Welcome to today's edition of the Midday Break Room. I am Tiffany Bacon, back at home base in the studio today. And it is so awesome to be here with you on this show. If you're new to us, we cover community, we cover culture, and we cover current events. You're going to get a little bit of all three on today's program. Heavy on the culture and the community today. We were definitely heavy on current events, but they are always a part of the show. So come on and meet us by the water cooler, because we are going to talk about some things. First and foremost, I want to say a big good morning and hello to super producer Niall. Hey, Niall, good morning.
4: Morning, Tiff. Good morning. How are you feeling today?
3: You know what I say, breathing on schedule.
4: That's what's up. Love to hear it. Love to hear it.
3: Yes, sir. Oh, man, we got a jam-packed show for the folks today. Lots to talk about. We'll get things started with the clip of the day to get the communication moving at the beginning of the show. Also, it is the fourth Wednesday, so that means it is time for our book club. And the book for September is this right here. It's called Wraps of Resistance. I think my hands are in the way here. Wraps of Resistance. It is about how Kendrick Lamar and J. Cole reignited a hip-hop tradition. What tradition is that? Conscious rap. And the authors will be joining us for the conversation. Earl Hopkins and Dr. Jeremy McCool. Also joining us in conversation is our very own Dr. James Peterson. It's a co-pro with the Midday Break Room and Evening Word. So make sure you stick around for that. That's coming up in a matter of minutes. Later on in the program, since it is Wednesday, it is Power Politics time. This time, the folks at Scribe Video Center will provide us with a story about Yvonne Blake. Find out more about Miss Blake and all that she has done. Also joining us in the program today, President and CEO of the Urban League of Greater Philadelphia, Dr. Darren Anderson, will be talking about assisting young men and women who are now entering the workforce, what to look for, how to prepare, and how to survive. Later on in the program, we'll go back into time. Find out what happened on this date throughout history. Today's date is September 23rd, in case you're kind of lost in the matrix. That is the date. We'll go back, find out what happened. And today's midday mix, since we're talking about conscious rap, we're going to have a conscious mix. How about that? Uplifting, truth telling, and all that coming up in today's mix. And we will wrap up the show with a conversation with a journalist and storyteller. She is going to join us to talk about a variety of things under the culture tab of our program. So let's get things started. I know super producer Niall combs the interwebs to find a clip conversation worthy to get us started. So Niall, what is the clip of the day?
4: Yeah, so I actually do want to share two clips. They're they're each about 1 minute long. The first clip that I'm going to share kind of is like a continuation of the conversation that we were having yesterday, earlier on in the show about the Nolan Wells case. So with this specific clip, it's of a social media influencer by the name of Jordan Michael Pierre, and he talks about the different commonalities between the Nolan Wells case, the Carmelo Anthony case, as well as the case that happened at Penn State with the white fraternity that was, you know, moving cocaine throughout Penn State's campus. And I think that his analysis of those three different instances are very interesting. So I'm going to play that, and we can talk about it after. So let's roll the clip real fast.
3: Right, let's check it out.
5: Penn State Nolan Wells. What do these three stories have in common? It's not just that the young black men's case ain't get their fair share of justice, or that the story wasn't told properly for a lot of evidence was omitted in the trials, but that their parents was either involved in the government or had friends that was tied to it. What do I mean? Let's talk about Carmelo Anthony, a young man that's facing 39 years in prison for standing his ground in Texas, a state that says that standing your ground is illegal, but proved to us that standing your ground is only applicable until a black man stand his. He killed a young man by the name Austin McCavin to stand your ground for self-defense. But Austin McCavin's parents necessarily wasn't involved in government, had friends that was tied to it, which allowed for certain evidence that they said was vital to the trial to not even be shown. Now let's go to Penn State. One of the young men named Thomas Robeson, father was an attorney. He not only helped them to get the ring going or to smuggle some of the cash, but he also helped to admit some of the evidence. So whenever the story is told, they forget to tell you that there was a 44 caliber found on the refrigerator and a 38 revolver found on his dresser. So now they don't even treat it as a gang bust. They say it was a drug trafficking ring among innocent white kids. But now let's get into Nolan Wells. Still, they haven't found nobody to arrest for his case. And we seen it in their own video when they did the transmission of them saying, how can we find a way to hide his body? So even when they try to perform the autopsy to find what actually happened out of state, they didn't even ship his throat. They proved us that we don't care about you as a young black man when you're alive, but I'm going to show you how much we don't care about you even after you die. And the only reason why I'm saying is for us to understand that many of us in our community say we don't do politics. But I want y'all to understand that politics right now is damn sure doing us.
3: Interesting. What's his name? What's the creator's name?
4: Jordan Michael Pierre.
3: Mm-hmm. Jordan Michael Pierre. Okay. I'll save my thoughts because I know you have another clip. Is the clip related or is it separate?
4: It's separate. It's separate.
3: No problem. No problem.
4: I'll explain it later.
3: What's really interesting, and what's really cool, I think, about social media, because there are a lot of negatives to social media, but one of the main positives is people have a voice. That is also positive and negative.
4: Right.
3: It's negative in that, you know, if the voice isn't giving accurate information, then misinformation is spread much more rapidly than previous situations. What does happen, and in this case, is if you are not familiar with the details of any of what he talked about, it gives you a little something to say, let me look that up. Maybe I didn't know about Penn State. Maybe I didn't know about, you know, I think just about everybody is aware of Nolan Wells' case. Maybe not so much Penn State, that like kind of got out there and then went back away for a second, you know. So it gives people an opportunity to say, let me find out more what's going on. I think it's great that not going to assume I know how old the young man is. I know he's younger than me, but I think it's great that folks are taking the time to look at what's happening and do their own analysis to make comparisons. And that's where, when I was talking on Monday about critical thinking, looking at situations, analyzing them, asking questions, and seeking truth, being able to decipher what is true and what is just hearsay. And it's like, it sounds good, but you also want to say, okay, where did that bit of information come from? I like your thought there. Where did that, is that a fact or is that an opinion? Where did that bit of information come from? And I encourage folk, anytime we listen, we might listen and hear something that sounds amazing and resonates with us, but we always got to ask, where did that information come from?
4: Right.
3: Is it accurate? And not to discredit or disrespect, but I think right now in particular, we always have to ask, that sounds great. Let me check on that too.
4: Mm-hmm.
3: Let me look that up.
4: Exactly. Believe everything. Yeah, you know, definitely can't believe everything that you see on the internet or on the news. You definitely do have to do you know, your own due diligence, you know, especially when it comes to, you know, big news stories, because depending on which news network you you know, listen or watch to the most, you know, you can definitely have a biased purview on, you know, something that happened that actually didn't take place. But because you're not doing your own research and you're relying on, you know, other, you know, social media influencers just putting their two cents on, you know, whatever situation, then you know, you're definitely doing yourself a disservice. But yeah, in regards to the clip, I do like the perspective that he shared on, like, like on the fact that in each of those specific cases, they have you know, close friends and or family members that are in,
3: connected.
4: Yeah, that are mm-hmm. connected, whether like they're in law enforcement, whether they're, you know, judges or at, and, you know, have a seat in like, have like a high government seat or whatever the case is. And I thought that was very interesting because I feel like, you know, if you are a young kid and you're growing up and you know that, you know, well, I can, like, if I happen to, you know, get into a situation, well, my dad is such and such, mm-hmm. my mom is such and such.
3: Yeah.
4: So if something were to happen, you know, things can, you know, potentially go in my favor because right. I just got to call my mom or my dad and they may know somebody that mm-hmm. knows somebody that knows somebody. So mm-hmm. when I look at, you know, the Carmelo Anthony case as well as the Nolan Wells case, it just mm-hmm. really makes me think, you know, like somebody is definitely pulling some strings to, mm-hmm. You know, to restrict certain information to, you know, get out there to the public. So I thought that was very interesting. But yeah, just kind of reiterating the sentiments that we shared on yesterday's show, definitely mm-hmm. very unfortunate. But also I don't think it's necessarily a coincidence per se that, you know, they all have, you know, these connections and like, you know, law enforcement. So it definitely makes you raise an eyebrow and definitely makes it okay. Like what's not being told, what's right. not getting out there. So
3: what is there no video of?
4: Exactly. And it's like the fact that, you know, nobody knows anything all of a sudden. There's multiple bruises on his body. And the fact that the grand jury was like, yeah, no foul play. He just drowned. Like, it's just, you know, it just doesn't make any sense. So, yeah,
3: absolutely.
4: Mm-hmm.
3: All right. What's the next clip? I know it's a departure from this conversation.
4: Yeah. So this next clip is going to be more towards the comedy side, just to give us a little bit something to laugh at.
3: Levity, some breathing and, room.
4: Right. And in the midst of all the crazy things that are happening in today's world, it does have a lot to do with voting. As we know, the midterm elections are going to be, well, they basically are right around the corner. Yeah. They're going to be here right before we know it. And comedian Trevor Noah was talking about the key to winning an election is to have a good presidential speaking voice. And he was mimicking like certain presidents and other people in high government over the years, and gives his take on, you know, why their voices did or did not work. And I thought it was pretty funny, so we can go roll the clip.
3: All
4: and
3: right, let's check it out.
4: We can check it out.
0: President who has a normal speaking voice, none. Now, you can go back as far as you want. None of them spoke normal. None. Like JFK. JFK, he didn't speak normal. He had that thing. It was like, ask not, but you're hungry, but ask what you and that's not normal. I don't care what anybody says. That's not normal. You telling me that man was standing in a McDonald's ordering food with that voice? Because they're like, could I please get a number one medium with fries? And I'll also have a McFlurry, please. What do you mean the ice cream machine is broken? That's not normal. Bill Clinton, he didn't speak normal. He always did that thing where it sounded like he was trying to seduce the audience. You know?
1: He'd be like, I do not have sexual relations with that woman.
0: What are you doing? George Bush, he didn't speak normal. He always did that weird chuckly thing. He'd be like, gonna find the people that did this. And then we're gonna bomb a totally different country. Fool me once. Barack Obama, he didn't speak normal. He always did that thing where it sounded like his voice was buffering.
2: As Americans, we've got to try to get a faster internet.
0: That's not normal.
3: I love Trevor. I will say, I really enjoy his comedy,
4: one of my
3: his
4: favorite comedians
3: content.
4: For sure.
3: I really enjoy him, and yes, we need a little bit of levity. We need to break it up a little bit. I appreciate that, and you know what? Watching that, I don't know why this made me think of this clip, but there was a clip. I think it was either the Grammys or the Oscars, where he met Busta Rhymes, and he gave Busta Rhymes a hug and a pound, and he started flowing. I can't remember which song, but it was one of Busta's classics. And he just was going, so much so that Busta joined in.
4: Oh, wow.
3: Yo, you have to find that clip. It's just so cool because I think Busta was like, okay, Mr. Funny Man, I didn't know you knew my rhymes like that to be able to recite it and have a flow. Not just recite it like flat, but have a flow. And yo, how cool is that? That you know my, like, it was just, it was just bro love on that clip. So for whatever reason, I was thinking about that when watching that clip. So super cool. Thank you for sharing it.
4: Gotta have some comedy. You gotta laugh, you know, sometimes in the midst of, you know, some of the chaos that we're going through. So yeah, gotta smile sometimes.
3: Intozaki Shange said, and for colored girls who considered suicide, when the rainbow is enough, you got to laugh to keep from crying.
4: Mm-hmm. I feel you.
3: By the way, that play is 50 years old this year, by the way. So shout out and much love to Intozaki Shange and the legacy that is for colored girls who considered suicide when the rainbow is enough. You know what is not enough? We do not have enough time to go through our next conversation. We are getting ready for our book club conversation. The book of the month, the book for September, is Raps of Resistance: How Kendrick Lamar and J. Cole Reignited a Hip-Hop Tradition. The authors will be joining us on the show, along with the host of Evening Words, Dr. James Peterson. They are all joining the show right after this.

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0: And welcome back. This is the Midday Break Room here on WURD. I'm Tiffany Bacon. So happy for this portion of the show. Every month we have a book club. So I encourage you to get the book. You can download the audiobook or you can pick up a physical copy. This is our book for September, Raps of Resistance, How Kendrick Lamar and J. Cole Reignited a Hip-Hop Tradition. I'm going to introduce you to the authors in a matter of minutes. But first and foremost, I have to introduce you to someone who really doesn't need any introduction. You hear him on WURD Monday through Thursday at 4 p.m. He is the host of Evening Words, and he is Dr. James Peterson. Hey, James. Good morning.
1: Hi, good morning. Good morning. How you doing today?
0: I'm breathing on schedule. Excited about this conversation for sure.
1: Yeah. Excited about this book. You know, this is a book that's in my wheelhouse for sure.
0: Absolutely. Because you know hip hop. I know hip hop. We love hip hop. I don't know if you call yourself a purist, but we'll get into that in a second. We'll get into that in a second because there's a lot to cover in a little bit of time that we have. So I want to introduce the audience to the authors of Raps of Resistance. We have Earl Hopkins and Dr. Jeremy McCool. Brothers, good morning and welcome to the show.
2: Good morning.
3: Thank you. Thank you for having us.
2: Yes, thank you both for having us on the show. We really appreciate it.
0: Yes, no problem. First and foremost, I love the fact that in the open, in the foreword, in the preface of the book, you talk about how you met here at a coffee shop in Philly and started talking about hip hop. And then what you discussed became this book. For those who've not picked it up yet, just give us the moment in your conversation that really said, you know what, we need to make this a book and we need to share this information with everyone.
2: Yeah, absolutely. So both of us have been doing work in hip hop for years. Both Earl as a journalist and then me in the academy. I actually teach a course on socially conscious hip hop and you know, have done research on the topic. So we really just were at, you know, out and discussing the state of hip hop at the moment. And this had been a book idea that had been lingering around, but never had really come to fruition. And when, you know, just discussing the current state of hip hop, the current state of conscious rap and where that was as far as, or wasn't as far as mainstream hip hop, at the time, I think that was really the turning point, where we knew we needed to collaborate on this book for sure.
3: And I want to add to that is it was our first time meeting. Like, we literally just swapped our ideas and just thoughts about the current state of hip hop, as Dr. McCool just stated. But more importantly, too, like, it was a moment where, because of our love for Kendrick and because of our love for Cole, we saw an opportunity there. Yes, but it was also a pivotal time in hip hop, because at that point, it was for the first time in 30 years, a hip hop album hadn't topped Billboard. Now, hip hop itself, its impact isn't defined by Billboard success.

0: to work, I'm developing an evolving sense of skepticism about how we define conscious rap. Okay. And so I would like, and I think it's healthy skepticism, but I would like for both of you to reflect a little bit on how you're defining it. And maybe Dr. McCool, it may be that you're defining socially conscious hip hop differently than maybe what conscious hip hop might be. But I'd love for both of you to give the audience a sense of how you're wrestling with how that concept is defined, because it operates at the core, I think, of the interface between these two artists, but also because of the popularity of both of these artists, what is considered conscious may be a little bit of a moving target, right? So I'd love to hear how both of you define it and how you're thinking about it in this important way.
1: Yeah, absolutely. That was a large conversation that we really had on just that, the idea of consciousness, but specifically what conscious rap looked like. And we think the definition has changed. We think that it has always been rooted in Black progression, though, at every step of the way. And music that specifically addressed social issues that impact the Black community. Now, a lot of those social issues impact other communities as well. Drug addiction impacts everybody. Mass incarceration, while it impacts us at a different rate, but it impacts other communities as well. So some of that, there is crossover, but it's rooted in Black progression and hip hop that specifically addresses social issues. So that was pretty much the common ground that we found as far as defining it. And while it has evolved, you know, a lot of people, when they think of conscious rap, you think of Mos Def, Lil Kweli, you think of KRS-One. A lot of people have that they identify that as conscious rap. And we really kind of wanted to expand that on further as far as artists who are speaking on their own journey and how they've been impacted by society, and not necessarily just from a direct activist, I'm telling you how you should be living, what you should be doing, lens.
2: Exactly. And one of the examples that we use, I believe in chapter two, is we talk about Young Jeezy, we talk about Lil Wayne, for instance, who you look at those artists, you may not think of them as conscious artists in the traditional sense, but because there's so many shades to socially conscious rap, we want to talk about how, yes, you may have had a certain past, but if, as long as you're talking about the ills of that past, like the mistakes, the lives lost in that process, and your steps towards retribution, that in and of itself can be designated as conscious or have conscious elements too. So we wanted to widen the definition a little bit and show that consciousness and conscious rap isn't a monolith. It comes in many shades and forms. And so I think we accomplished that with this one.
3: I would agree. And I love how you give the history of conscious rap, the history of hip hop in general. And then when you get to the shift from consciousness, and that's a segment in one of the chapters, and you start outlining when conscious rappers got that name, that backpack. That backpack name. Okay, full stop and full transparency. I was lumped into what was called the Dirty Backpack Clique on the neo-soul end of things. I was given that name by a very popular radio personality who's nationally known but worked in Philly at the time. And it was, in a sense, as you outline in the book, downplaying the idea that if you are speaking truth or you're speaking Black power, all of that, it's somehow less than, because we were in the shiny suit phase of hip hop. Talk about the ways in which that particular moment helped and hurt the genre when you're looking back on it now.
1: Absolutely. We really wanted to hint on that term conscious rapper and how a lot of artists felt stifled by being labeled a conscious rapper or a backpack rapper, and felt they kind of pigeonholed them artistically. That was one of the things we really wanted to talk about. And the shift away from it, a lot of it, we point towards capitalism, honestly, and more money coming into the industry and people having corporate interests. And now people are biting their tongue and not pushing the envelope as far as other MCs of the past had done. We talked about in a we did a book talk yesterday, actually, but we, you know, we

0: talk about Ice Cube specifically, and we use him as an example. I was like, my students now don't even know that Ice Cube used to be a rapper. They know him from Are We There Yet? They know him from the Big Three, from Friday.
1: Wow.
0: They don't know any of his music, and they don't know how far he pushed it in America's Most Wanted and some of his older projects. You know, you don't really have a lot of artists today who are pushing the envelope that far. And a lot of that, you know, is we believe is due to corporate interest and not wanting to mess the money up, unfortunately.
2: 1,000%. I think that's the root of why so many artists, again, have like pivoted. And also, like, let's be real, let's be honest. You get more opportunity when you're willing to give milquetoast variations of conscious rap, or you're not willing to address social issues at all. You know what I mean? Like, corporate entities and certain music heads are willing to give you and push you more as long as you're willing to, you know, go with and not against the grain. So we wanted to highlight that one in chapter two and really sprinkle that throughout the book.
3: Mm-hmm.
1: Yeah.
3: Yeah, I feel like capitalism is a little bit of the bad guy in the book, which makes perfect sense for me. I'm curious though as to how you all think through the ways that the culture going forward can navigate this, right? Tiffany asked a great question about backpack rap. You know, one of the paragon of backpack rap in the late 90s, I guess, were the Black Eyed Peas, who then went on to become like the biggest pop group in the world. And they are one in a long list of artists and artists who break new ground in terms of genre and do different things that are ultimately co-opted and commodified and marketed in a way that I think would bring some of the critique of the things you all are talking about in your book to bear on their work. Is there a way out of that? Because this is a different question, but I do think that Cole and Kendrick have navigated that terrain better than other artists have, right? Mm-hmm. But is there a way, do you all foresee some way for resistant-oriented lyrics and rap to be able to navigate the pitfalls of late-stage globalized capital as it manifests itself in the music industry here in the United States?
0: Yes. For me, it's independence as far as from record labels and companies. We touch on, in chapter 8, the new push for a lot of MCs regaining control, both of their business, but also artistically. And when you're not pigeonholed by major corporations, you have a little more wiggle room as far as your messaging. And what you want to convey. So to me, one of the biggest solutions would be independence. And there are some artists, as you mentioned, that, you know, they could have pushed it further. One who comes to mind is Mos Def. Mos Def clearly has the ability to make hit records. Like, he's done it before. But I think he made a conscious decision that, you know what, I'm making music that I feel like is important and is going to push the needle as far as Black liberation, and he stood on that. I think that when artists are either independent or have more control of their actual career trajectory, I think that, you know, oftentimes they're willing to push the needle forward when they're determining what song goes out as a single, when they're determining when their album comes out and how often they're going to produce music.
2: Mm-hmm. And to your point, Dr. Peterson, I think Cole and Kendrick were able to navigate that, and that independence piece is also key because Cole has Dreamville. Kendrick, although he started in TDE and is still affiliated with Top Dog Entertainment, went ahead and did PG Lang. And so they have some ownership and some stake into the messaging that they're able to push and put out there to the world. And I think us as consumers have received it with so much more admiration because of that ownership of it.
1: Mm-hmm. Mm-hmm. You know what? I know we have to go to break in a minute, but I'm really curious about the listener landscape, the audience landscape now, because as you so eloquently describe in the book, in the beginnings of hip hop, and the OGs that inspired the OGs from the Black Power movement, from the Black Arts movement of the 60s and 70s. We were a different listener. We had a different connection to the struggle at that time. Those of us who are old enough to remember it, sitting at our parents' feet and whatnot. We grew up with hip hop as it was growing, but the generation now is a generation removed from that, and there are so many things in the middle. So speak to what the consciousness really looks like with the new listener based on the way history has played out over the past 50 years.
0: Absolutely. What I've seen more than anything is the younger generation is gravitating to what is often called reality rap, and artists talking about their own issues and things that they're facing, whether that's substance abuse, whether that's domestic violence, whether that's police brutality. But they're more tied into parasocial relationships that they have with those artists, and those artists giving their own testimonials and talking about their own personal experiences. We look at an artist like a Rod Wave, who's extremely popular right now, whose music is really him talking about his own sadness and the things that he's going through and his mental health. A lot of the youth is gravitating more towards that than music that's revolved around Black empowerment and Black progression specifically and directly. At least that's what I've seen. And I think that
3: I went to the Rod Wave show in Philadelphia. It's a stadium filled of young people that know every word to every lyric of every song he does.
0: Absolutely. Absolutely. He's a superstar. A lot of the youth relate to him because they relate to the things that he's talking about and how they felt during the times of them listening to that music. So I think that if some of those artists are able to start pushing the line a little bit further and talking about things that are going on in society, on top of what's going on, internally, I think that they'll be able to make a huge, huge impact if they choose to do so.
1: Mm. Any follow-up comment?
2: No, I would just to add to that, because I agree. I think that there are a lot more passive listeners now when it comes to hip hop. Like, because the generation before us were growing as hip hop was growing, I feel like they had more of a direct connection to hip hop as an entity, as a culture. Whereas it feels like for many of the young people and the young artists I listen to, they're just happy with whatever the algorithm feeds them, whatever their playlist spews out to them. Mm-hmm. They're willing to give it a chance rather than listen more deeply at the messaging and thinking more deeply about how it impacts the way that they think and move. Like, I've been seeing that a lot recently. And I think because of that, a lot of artists are tailoring their music to TikTok, to social media, and seeing how many streaming numbers they can rack up rather than think about, what impact their music can have and how it can maybe breed certain conversations that are happening politically, socially, and economically. That's what I'm seeing and hearing from folks.
1: Yeah, I want to give Dr. Peterson a chance to chime in. We do have to go to break. But I want, during the break, if you guys can think about the beat overpowering the message. Mm-hmm. I want to have a conversation about, are we so beat driven that messages are hidden in the beat and we don't even know what's being said to us, but we are somehow absorbing it. I want to talk about that and a whole lot more. It is the book club here on the Midday Break Room. The book for September is Raps of Resistance. I am honored to be joined by the authors, Dr. Jeremy McCool and Earl Hopkins, along with Evening Words' own host, Dr. James Peterson. Stick around. We'll be right back after this.
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0: And welcome back. This is the Midday Break Room here on WURD. I'm Tiffany Bacon. I am being joined by Dr. James Peterson, who is the host of Evening Words right here on WURD, and the authors of the Book of the Month for September for our book club. The authors are Dr. Jeremy McCool and Earl Hopkins. The book is called Raps of Resistance, How Kendrick Lamar and J. Cole Reignited a Hip-Hop Tradition. Gentlemen, thank you again for joining me. I dropped a little something in your ear before we went to break. Just want to address that really, really quick. Do you feel that over time, especially as we got into the 2000s, that the beat became the focus and that the message was intentionally lost? Or is that just my old lady self feeling like, what are they saying? What are they talking about?
1: Absolutely. I think I point towards technology advancing. So when you look at the emergence of the smartphone, a lot of people started becoming passive listeners when it comes to music. Music became the background to everything else that they're doing while they're on their phone, while they're on Facebook, Instagram, Twitter, now TikTok. And a lot of times people are using music in the background and listening passively instead of actively. So I've definitely seen that be one of the things that have shifted the way that students engage with hip hop messaging. I oftentimes will break down song lyrics in my socially conscious hip hop class. And students who've heard this song 20 times back, I never even knew that song was talking about that. I hear it all the time consistently with Gen Z. And I think it's a lot of times they're using music just as background noise and filler and aren't as actively engaged with the lyrics and messaging in those songs, for sure. Mm.
2: Good stuff. And I think to add to that, if you think about it, like compared to the 80s, 90s, of course, in the 90s, there were super producers at the time, like DJ Premier's, right? Like, you know, Sean Combs, things of that nature. But I think like we're even with the advancement of technology and much more emphasis on the beat and production. There's even more like hip hop producers who have like stepped up and sometimes are even more famous than the artists that they work with. So I think that transition has been interesting. And I think from a consumer's perspective, I think that's partly why people are more drawn to the beat. And because of that, artists are less inclined to even put out anything artistic or comprehensive at all. Like if you listen to the Playboi Carti's of the world, if you listen to certain artists who are just stringing together ad-libs for verses and hooks and bridges, not even putting full songs together, I think it's partly because the consumers themselves are gravitating towards the super producers and the beats rather than, you know, the artists sometimes themselves.
0: Mm-hmm. All right, Dr. P, thank you.
3: Yeah, I mean, first I want to co-sign what Earl was saying before we went to the break about the passiveness of listeners. This is something that hip hop scholars and aficionados have been talking about for a long time. Before the algorithm was feeding things, it was the internet. Before the internet, it was radio. We always are encouraging the young people in our lives and students that we teach to be much more proactive about what they're consuming and what they're listening to. And for all the folks who are critical of hip hop saying, oh, it's just terribly, it's misogynistic, it's materialistic, it's violent, then I urge you to like, hey, if you're not listening to Rhapsody, you might not be listening to hip hop, right? If you're not listening to like Nitty Scott, you might not really be listening to hip hop. If you're not listening to Rod Wave, you know, you might not be listening to the best of what hip hop has to offer when you're interested in more substantive lyrics. Now, I'm a lyric guy. My PhD is in English. Everything that I've written about, any book I've written about hip-hop culture is always about the lyrics. Mm. But I have learned to respect the percussiveness of the production and the ways in which hip-hop production taps into the kind of African diasporic diversity of rap music and hip-hop culture. I'm no longer of the school of thought that we should underestimate the value of what hip hop production is and what it does. So I think for me, Tiffany, I hear you on that. I do think that in different phases of the culture, beats dominate. I just like to the point of these two brilliant brothers who wrote this book, I do think that sometimes the tom-toms and the percussiveness of hip hop culture can be resistant in and of itself.
0: I feel that. And I love, especially recently, the co-pro with Afrobeat, and artists from the continent. I'm loving that. You know, I'm loving seeing that. I miss the co-pro of hip hop and jazz from the 90s because, you know, they had such a brother-sister relationship in how they were birthed and how they became popular. And to see them work together, the straight-ahead jazz artist and the hip hop artist, when you would think they have nothing to do with each other, when in fact they have a lot to do with each other. I love those things. But as you were saying, there's moments where I have worked with young people and I'm like, let me just say the lyrics. And they look at me like I'm tripping. Like, that's what the song says. You know, that's what the song says, right? Does that change your connection to the song if you know this is what the song says and it seems wild to you, but that's your jam? Like, is there conflict in your mind? I don't know. I don't remember. And I'm not trying to sound like old lady. If I am, forgive me. I just don't remember feeling in conflict with the songs that resonated with me. It's like it resonated with me because I understood what they were saying and I agreed in some way with what they were saying. Or I thought if I didn't agree, I'm like, that's truth with what they're saying. But I never felt in conflict. And I'm just curious about this idea of something is my jam. But ew, I didn't know they were saying that. Oh.
1: Yeah. I 100% agree. And it's crazy to me when I break down certain songs. Like, one of the examples that I use in my class, that's a Kendrick Lamar example, is a song called Swimming Pools that he has, where it mainstream hit, successful song to play it in clubs and bars all across the country. Very simplistic chorus that if you're listening, if you're not paying attention to the words, you would think this is a pro-drinking party song, but every verse of the song is about how addiction has destroyed his family's life, his life, how it's plagued the community, and it's really an anti-drinking substance abuse song, but he was able to use production that resonated with them as well. But for me, I'm also, like you, Doc, I'm a lyric person, so to me, it's like, how did y'all not know that? Because my mind gravitates directly to the words that are being said on the song. But yeah, no, a lot of other listeners are more infatuated with the production and how it sounds, and the sonics of it more than they are the actual messaging, for sure. Mm-hmm.
2: And I think there's just an imbalance. Like, don't get me wrong, a lot of rappers from the 90s were saying some wild stuff.
0: Oh, for sure.
2: Y'all know that.
0: What your man got to do with me? That whole, you know? Come on now.
1: 100%.
2: You know? But there was more of a balance. Like, there was more balance. Because, you know, like, you can hear Trick Daddy, but, you know, but you can hear, like, a Talib Kweli within the same, you know, 15-minute span on the radio or, like, in your uncle's car, you know? So, like, I think that's where the difference lies, is there's an imbalance. It's more of an emphasis and a reward for those that aren't really saying much, if anything, that you can agree with. But for some reason or another, it's resonating with people and it's far different than it was decades ago. So, yeah, I see the difference, too.
0: Yeah.
3: I know we may have time for. Can I get one more question?
0: Oh, yeah, yeah.
3: I'm just curious from you all if you would share with the audience a little bit about how you see the relationship between Kendrick Lamar and J. Cole post Kendrick Lamar versus Drake. How do you see their relationship at this point, both from an academic perspective and a journalistic perspective?
1: Well, as far as you can tell based on their history, but also based on their music, that they have a large respect for each other artistically. That's something that is very clear and evident. You've never, one of Kendrick Lamar's first mainstream hits from Section 80 was High Power, and it was produced by J. Cole. Yep. So they've always really been tied in musically. They've gone on tour together. They've collaborated in the past. And what their personal relationship is, I have no clue. I have no idea if they're still how their friends, are they associates, how close they are in real life. But musically and artistically, it's been evident across their careers that they have a huge respect for each other's messaging and what they represent in hip hop. And it's even crazy that the two of them have addressed a lot of the same social issues throughout their albums. You know, they both touched on domestic violence. They both touched on mass incarceration. They both touched on police brutality. And a lot of those they have a lot of common themes across their projects, which I think is amazing.
0: Love it. Unfortunately, we are out of time. We want folks to pick up this book, Raps of Resistance, How Kendrick Lamar and J. Cole Reignited a Hip Hop Tradition. I want to say thank you to both of the authors, Earl Hopkins and Dr. Jeremy McCool. Thank you so much for joining us. And Dr. Peterson, you're going to be on tonight with Evening Words. Thank you so much for joining us as well.
1: Thank y'all for having us.
3: Yep.
0: Absolutely. Thank y'all. Listen, we got to run, but coming up after the break, it is another episode of Power Politics brought to us by Scribe Video Center. Stick around. This is Freedom Journeys, celebrating the lives of 250 phenomenal Philadelphians. This is the story of the Twin Sister Docs.
4: We are the Twin Sister Docs. I am one half of the Twin Sister Docs Foundation. I am Dr. Delaina Wardlaw, and I am a board-certified family medicine physician.
5: And I am Dr. Elena McDonald. I am a board-certified general pediatrician, and I am the other half of Twin Sister Docs. Dr. Wardlaw and I, we are practicing physicians, and we've been practicing in underserved communities for over 20 years and over 40-plus years collectively. One of our main goals is to make sure that underserved communities are getting the same quality health care as every other community.
4: So a pivotal moment for me was when I realized what my maternal grandmother died of. Our maternal grandmother died of breast cancer at the age of 53. Dr. McDonald and I were 8 years old when she passed away. We had no idea what she died of. We did not know she had breast cancer. We did not know she had bilateral mastectomies at that time. All we knew was that we walked down 8th Street to Pennsylvania Hospital. Grandma was in the hospital. We left the hospital, and the next day we never saw Grandma again. When I learned that Grandma passed away of breast cancer when I was in high school, that is what ignited my passion to go into the medical field.
5: And for me, I think one of the pivotal moments was decided to go to Central High School. Central High School probably helped change the trajectory of my life because it prepared us for higher education. It was okay to be the smart kid because everybody at the school was a smart kid. And it just prepared me for academic excellence.
4: And Twin Sister Docs, as African-American female physicians, Dr. McDonald and I have the unique experience and perspective of being women, African-American women who are from the community, and we continue to work in the community, and we not only work in the community, we engage the community on various aspects. Our mission is based on three T's: trust, translate, transform.
5: We are physicians. We are here to help, not only help heal people, but to help people stay healthy. And the goal of Twin Sister Docs: increase awareness of healthcare disparities, decrease the gap of healthcare disparities, increase the number of African-American physicians, because that number right now is tremendously low. African-Americans make up 5 to 6% of the physician workforce. African-American women make up 2% of the physician workforce. So we want to give everyone, not just our patients, but everyone, general information to allow them to become advocates in their health care.
0: You've been listening to the story of the Twin Sister Docs on Freedom Journeys, celebrating the lives of 250 phenomenal Philadelphians. 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
0: 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We appreciate your call.
9: Call 215-634-8065. 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
0: Thanks, Solomon. And if you're calling outside of Philadelphia, dial 1-866-361-0900. First-time caller? Great. We'd love to hear from you. 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

Hello and welcome to Power Politics. Scribe Video Center's oral history project exploring strategies for Black and Puerto Rican political empowerment in the city of Philadelphia. I'm Nicholas Steptoe, an oral history conductor for the project. We hope these oral histories will provide insight that might inform the continuing struggle for Black, Latinx, and other marginalized peoples' empowerment in the city and beyond. This is the third and final part of an interview with Yvonne Blake, the proprietor of the historic Hakeem's Bookstore on 52nd Street in West Philadelphia. Ms. Blake is the daughter of Dawood Hakeem, who founded the bookstore. In this third and final part of her interview, Ms. Blake further emphasizes the importance of Dawood Hakeem's role in the community. She explains how he was able to sustain himself through the bookstore, along with other business ventures, and briefly charts his work history. She also examines his early life, starting from growing up in West Philadelphia, to her work with True Side Optical Selling Glasses. Ms. Blake wraps up her interview by discussing the benefits and challenges of owning a bookstore in these times and considers the future legacy of Hakeem's Bookstore. The interview took place on August 16th, 2023 and was conducted by Deborah Odunwi. Karen Warrington served as a journalist mentor. And now the third and final part of an interview with Yvonne Blake.

0: Speaking of the people that would come into the store while you were working or while your father was working, do you have any interesting or notable stories about any particular customer?
1: Not really. Just that my father, they enjoyed talking to him, and a lot of the things that he was saying were going over my head because I was, what, 12, 13, 10, you know, and I didn't really grasp what was going on. So no, I don't have it. I have anecdotes of people that have come in since he's passed telling me about him. And like there where I get the stories from the people he would give books to, you know, and his influence on things that they were doing. And I also found like correspondence from people that would write to him and ask him for advice on how to open a bookstore in other states, because there are very few African-American bookstores, especially family-owned stores that have been in business for a very long time. So I guess this was maybe in the 60s or 70s, I found, you know, like letters where people just thank you so much for your advice and like how do I go about doing this. So they sought him out to get information.
0: Do you know if in any scenarios if someone actually took that information and opened a bookstore of their own?
1: I'm sure they did. I couldn't say specifically who, but I'm sure they did.
0: Speaking of the bookstore, did your father work at the bookstore full-time, or was he still doing his job working for the city and running the bookstore?
1: When he opened this store in this location, I believe he had quit the job with the city. So he was here full-time, and he had people working with him. And then he also had, and again, it wasn't like all of a sudden people wanted to read books about African-Americans. He did income taxes on the side. He invested, and then as he made money, he invested money in real estate. He had a lot of other things going on.
0: Would you say that there was any point where he was able to fully sustain himself from the bookstore, or was he always doing things on the side?
1: Well, the bookstore and his tax business and his, he knew the value of owning your own property. The bookstore was, I can't remember what year he stopped working. Somewhere in the early, in the late 60s, I believe, is when he stopped working for the city. Okay. And was able to sustain himself.
0: Other than the bookstore, was there any other ways that your father contributed to the community?
1: Giving speeches, having a safe place for people to come to sit and learn about themselves and about history and to just give them a self-esteem.
0: Do you recall any specific speeches that he gave?
1: No.
0: Do you know who he gave the speeches to?
1: I have that information written down because he was given a couple of awards. He was given an award by the self-help something at one point in time, but no, off the top of my head, I don't.
0: All right. Let's see. So you mentioned that your father stopped working for the city in the late 60s, is that correct?
1: I think late 60s, early 70s.
0: As he got older, would you say his participation in the bookstore increased or decreased?
1: It increased. As the store became more popular, and especially with him having two stores, you know, he would go down to Atlanta, stay for a while, he had people running the store there, and then he would come back here.
0: So did he ever, like, retire from the bookstore, or was he just working until
1: he... He worked until he got sick and died. He was here up until a few months before he died.
0: As Dawood Hakim's daughter, you're obviously a very important part of the family business. So I wanted to talk a little bit about you. So can you tell me where you grew up?
1: I grew up in West Philadelphia, in the Copps Creek area, with my parents and my sister. And I attended Masterman and Girls High. And once I graduated school, I didn't want to go to college right away, although Girls High prepares you for college. So I wanted to work for a year. And I got a job, coincidentally, here on 52nd Street, a place called Trueside Optical. And I worked there for about a year or so.
0: What was your experience at Trueside Optical?
1: Oh, that was interesting. Since I wore glasses, you know, and I was selling glasses, and it was totally different than going to eyeglass places now. And, you know, things were, everything was done by hand. There were no computers. And it was an interesting job, and I liked working with people. So that was my experience there. And then I left there, and I went to work for PNB Bank. That bank's not even in existence anymore. I went to work overnight in data processing. And I used to encode checks. That's something you probably don't know anything about either. You used to have to manually encode the amounts and the routing numbers on checks. And so that dealt with numbers. I guess I got that from my dad, working with numbers, because you had to settle out your batches and whatnot. And from there, I went to work. I worked there about a year, and then I went to work for another bank that's no longer in existence, and I became the head teller. So I liked working with money, and I liked the numbers, and I liked working with the people, and I became the head teller at that bank.
0: During all these jobs, were you still participating at the bookstore, or were you more focused
1: on
0: your career?
1: You know, if he needed somebody to fill in for an hour or two, you know, or if he had to run somewhere, yeah, I was coming by the store and helping out.
0: Did you notice any differences in the store from when you were a teenager?
1: No. No, really no. I would just come in. He'd have customers. He'd be talking to people. I knew all I was doing was coming in and ringing up books, you know, ringing up purchases.
0: So when did you become a bit more involved in running the store?
1: Not until after he died in 97. Because I went to work, after I left that job, I went to work for one of the utilities, and I worked there 36 years. So after he died, I was still working, and I did both. I tried to run the store and keep my full-time job. And by then, in the interim, my daughter graduated from college, and she actually kind of took my place. She worked alongside her grandfather. So she learned a lot about the business, which was a help to me, because she knew, you know, I really didn't know anything about the book business. I knew how to count money and sell books, but I didn't know anything about the process for ordering books or anything. But he taught her everything that he knew, and he also taught her how to do income taxes. So he, because he was still doing income taxes up until the time he died, you know, he had customers that had been going to him for years, and they continued to do so.
0: Would you consider running the bookstore your full-time job now?
1: It is now. I retired in 2013 from my other job.
0: How has that that experience been different from working your corporate job?
1: It's a lot different. I don't have to answer to anybody, but it's also a lot more responsibility. Again, I had to learn the business. I had, there's another young lady that helps out in the store, and she worked for my dad from the time she was a teenager. And she knew about the book buying business. She knew about the ISBN number. She, you know, he taught the ladies that worked here pretty much everything that he knew. So that they could run the store. When he was in Atlanta, this store didn't have to close. When, you know, and then he, same thing in Atlanta, like he didn't have to be there to oversee everything that happened every day. And as I said, my daughter was here full time after she got out of school.
0: Do you think you've developed a good grasp on the business, or are you still unsure?
1: I hope so. Well, things are always changing. They didn't have computers. We didn't have any of that stuff when he was here. Cell phones were just becoming popular. So I have since gotten a website, and, you know, that's where my volunteer comes in at, because he has helped me make the transition from the old way we used to do business and brought me kind of up to the 21st century with marketing, and, you know, there's Instagram now and Facebook and all that stuff. None of that stuff existed when I first took over the store.
0: What do you think about the new 21st century way of doing things? Do you prefer the old way?
1: To be truthful, yes. I still like hard copies of things. I still like to write things down. I do what I have to do on the computer, but I still have manual records too.
0: So if you could choose, you would prefer to keep the bookstore kind of the way it was when it was originally?
1: Oh, no, I wouldn't be able to do that just because times have changed and people don't do business that way. But some of the things like the ambience, the customer service, the personalization, all those touches we've kept here at the store. We've just kind of had to change the way we've done, marketing. You know, we've had to come up with new ideas to reinvent ourselves because there is competition out there. We were hurt by Amazon and by Kindles and all that stuff. But certain things, like we don't sell Kindles. We prefer hard copies of books. We don't sell, you know, we had to phase out the videotapes and the cassette tapes because people aren't using those things anymore. So I've kind of moved with the times.
0: You mentioned being hurt by Amazon and Kindle. In what ways did they hurt you?
1: Because people weren't buying hard copies of books. Like when Kindles came out and e-books, that's what... I'm sorry. Everybody always likes to do the new thing. So e-books became popular and then Kindle. And then Amazon could beat our prices on books. But the thing that did save us is that we're a niche bookstore, so they don't have all the books that we sell. And I was able to maintain the relationship with distributors that had done business with my dad for years. And, you know, so I was able to, like, order books and figure out what that process was about. But certain things people could just go online and order. And, you know, and even now, Amazon does not wholesale to bookstores, but because of our longevity and because of the types of books that we sell, we're able to maintain. And I've actually had customers tell me, like, I could order that book off of Amazon, but I'd rather order it from you, which makes me feel good.
0: You mentioned having a website. Do you get more orders through that now, or do you still get more people coming in and buying physical books?
1: It varies. It depends on the time of year. It depends, like, Christmas, during the holidays, we usually have more walk-in traffic. But we have mail orders every week. I mean, like, almost every day.
0: Do you enjoy those mail orders?
1: It's different. It puts me in touch with other people. When they order online, they'll send me a message because I always send a message, you know, we appreciate you shopping with us. And, you know, I call them by name and I've had people respond. We're so glad you're here. We're so glad, you know, that what your contributions are to the community. Or when they go to the website, they read about my dad and then they'll make comments about, you know, how happy they are that there's a bookstore like this here. And they thank us for our longevity and our commitment to the community. I mean, I had to learn how to pack books. That wasn't that. Chris came in handy there. Okay. Yeah. It's just, and when George Floyd got killed, oh my God, we must have gotten 20 orders a day. And at that, and then COVID came, and I had to, like, move shipping books to my house because we weren't able to be open. So it was a lot of things have gone on, but it was a learning experience. Yeah, it was a learning experience for all of us.
0: Okay. So recently, I saw an article about the fact that this store is going to get a historical marker. It was supposed to be this month, right, in August 2023, but now I learned that it's been moved to September.
1: September 23rd, 2023.
0: Yes. What does getting that historical marker mean for you and for this shop?
1: Okay, so now you're going to make me cry. It's bittersweet because I think it's an honor that my father deserves, and I wish he could be here to see it. It makes me happy that what he started so long ago, with all the struggles that he went through, it's finally being acknowledged. Although he never saw that, he never did this for attention or congratulations. This was just something that was in his heart and it was his passion. And I'm just happy because you don't have that many African American businesses that are acknowledged, who also don't have family-owned businesses. He stressed the importance of family. I have my grandchildren working here, you know, when they're here, and I just think he'd be really proud. So it means a lot to me.
0: Do you plan to continue the family business for as long as you can?
1: Yes. And then I plan to pass it off to my daughter and my granddaughter. She's studying business right now. And So she's interested. I don't know that she's going to come in here, and I've always got Chris. Always got Brother Chris. I don't plan to be doing this for the next 100 years. And, you know, when I retired in 2013, I thought I was going to retire, and that didn't happen. So it's keeping me alive. I mean, I'm in my 70s now. So, I mean, how much longer do I want to do this full time? And, in fact, I'm only here 3 days a week now.
0: So do you ever plan on retiring from the bookstore then?
1: When I'm able to do that succession, when I feel confident that somebody can take it over and keep it the way we want it, I would like to be able to pass off some of the responsibility. You know, I don't mind being here, but I don't want to have to do all the bookkeeping and the accounting and all the book ordering and stuff. I'd like to be able to pass that on to somebody else. But I would always keep ownership of the store.
0: In the event that you retire from the bookstore, what legacy do you hope that you'll leave behind?
1: My dad's. Because this is all about him. This is all about him. Well, it was the fact that he went out there on a limb, did something that hadn't been done before in our community, and that he stuck with it, that he survived the adversity, and that he was able to make a living and be a person that people could admire.
0: Do you think he'd be proud of what the bookstore is now?
1: I think so. I hope so.
0: Why is that?
1: Because he fought so hard for it to be here. You know, it was sad when he got really sick and he couldn't come to the store, because I knew it was his life, and that's why I made the promise to him to keep the store open for as long as I could. And that's what I plan to do.
0: So when you retire, you plan to hand the shop down to your children?
1: My daughter and my grandchildren. Mm-hmm. And whoever else might be around.
0: Do you hope that tradition will continue way long into the future, like 10, 20, 30?
1: Most definitely. Because I don't see things getting to the point where a store like this will be obsolete. Mm. You know, people are always going to have to learn, and there's always going to have to be an avenue.
2: 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Karen Warrington served as the journalist mentor. Tune in next week for another Power Politics interview. Power Politics is a project of Scribe Video Center. The journalist mentors for Power Politics are Ariel Arnault, Barbara Grant, Victor Vasquez Hernandez, and Lynn Washington. Karen Warrington is the senior journalist mentor. Dan Papa is the technical director at Scribe. Elisa Frieden and Charlie Rabiteau are Scribe's technical coordinators. The Power Politics theme was composed and performed by Guthrie Ramsey and Vince Anthony. Dallas Taylor was the project coordinator. Dylan Lewis is the post-production coordinator. Louis Messiah is a journalist mentor and project director of Power Politics. Senator Vincent Hughes was the inspiration for Power Politics, and the late Hishimu Jeremoji provided guidance for the project. I'm Nicholas Steptoe, an oral history conductor. If you like what you hear or have any questions, be sure to let us know by sending an email to oralhistory@scribe.org or give us a call at 215-222-4201. 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

0: And welcome back. This is the Midday Break Room here on WURD. Thank you so much for joining us on this wonderful Wednesday. Thanks so much to the folks at Scribe Video Center for providing us with Power Politics. Hopefully you enjoyed today's episode. So it is my pleasure to welcome my next guest to the program. He is the president and CEO of the Urban League of Greater Philadelphia, our monthly contributor. Always good to see you, sir. Dr. Darren Anderson. Good morning.
1: Great to be here once again, Tiffany. Good to see you as well. And I guess, is it finally fall season now? It's starting to feel a little bit like that.
0: Yes, the crispness is in the air. It is officially fall as of right now. We are in fall season, and yes, that is back to school for so many. And you are out here helping young folks who are no longer worried about back to school. They are about to enter the workforce. So talk about the programs that the Urban League of Greater Philadelphia has to help our young folks get ready for the working world.
1: Well, yes, I know that September is Workforce Development Month, and the Urban League, we're just making sure that we have a sliver of finding solutions to the common problems, and workforce development is one of them. We have several programs here, and some of our main programs is around urban tech, helping young people to become more affiliated or more attuned to Google Analytics and AI and all the opportunities for them to be able to kind of bridge that gap between their knowledge and really what's happening with technology. But for the others, for others that may not necessarily be tech savvy at this moment, but that may be wandering around and aimlessly looking for the next opportunity. The Urban League, we have workforce development programs, and our signature program there is Ready to Work. We currently do not have a cohort that's starting, but that may be changing over the next couple of weeks or so. But we always have our career services. You're more than welcome to go to our website to place a phone call. If you're looking to upgrade your resume, to change your resume, if you're looking just to find some direction on where I can go to find a better job or to just to get a job or to begin on that pathway of earning money, the Urban League is here for you.
0: I love that. And you talk about tech, and that is really the centerpiece of a lot of industries right now. It's going to take over most industries at some point. In what ways are you preparing not only our young folks, but people who've been in the workforce for a while who realize AI is going to change the landscape of the way that they work as well?
1: Well, what I would say about AI, and we are a part of a think tank here in the city with several black and brown entrepreneurs and technology experts. And this is exactly what we're doing. We are wanting the community to embrace AI and not to have AI forced down our throats, right? Mm-hmm. It's much easier to feel like you're doing something with someone rather than feel like that, you know, it's been done to you. Mm-hmm. And AI is here. It seems like it's here to stay. But I do believe that we have the opportunity to introduce AI in a non-threatening way and to get the community to understand the pros and the cons. And if we feel like that AI is coming to the community and it's going to be detrimental to the community and to the residents of the city and greater Philadelphia region, we will step up and say something about it. So we are being as proactive in this space as we can be. In addition to our workforce development programs, though, we, you know, part of our training is around Google Analytics, digital marketing, and AI, trying to provide that entry level understanding of these three areas. And in fact, once you get a certification in this particular space, you can use that certification to market yourself. You may be able to use it to help you to get a promotion with the job that you currently have now. So the bottom message and the undertone message is this. You know, we have to embrace technology because technology is here, but we want to make sure that technology is being helpful and not harmful.
0: Okay, sounds great. And anyone who is interested in kind of getting in on the entry level, they don't know much about it, haven't worked much with Google Analytics or anything like that, you have pretty much ground level programs for folks who may even have, they have no experience whatsoever. So they're like bare minimum. They need bare minimum information.

0: We do. We do that all the time. And in fact, we have many grandmothers and moms that come to our programs, and we say, "Hey, just touch base with your children," because they know how to use technology very readily. And most of the time, they find that right in the palms of their hands through their cell phones. And so our cell phones have capabilities of doing things that we couldn't even quite comprehend 20 and 30 years ago. But even if you're just looking for basic information, you know, the Urban League can be here for you. But there's a lot of different opportunities and avenues out there for you to gain that basic information. But what you can do on your cell phone, most cell phones will come, you can download an app, a free app to introduce you to, you know, maybe GPT. I'm sorry if I'm using the wrong acronym. You know, some of us have Microsoft Office that may have Copilot. Just playing around with AI in a very elementary way. That's the process to begin to introduce yourself. Now, we're not talking about taking on AI in a very different way. You know, there's a lot of conversation that's been had around data centers. And to be fair and transparent, I'm still trying to understand what does that mean, right? We do not want to sell out our community, but if there's opportunity to get more for our community, you know, entrepreneurship programs, more resources, anything that's going to help to build and to sustain the economic mobility of our community, I think that we should be open to have that conversation. But I don't quite understand what the pros and cons are, but we're paying close attention to it.
1: Okay. Thank you for sharing that. I'm also curious about the ways in which you meet people where they are if they have a really large gap in their work history and work experience. How are you helping folks in that situation?
0: Well, our career services, and which is led by Charity Tucker, our Director of Workforce Development and Career Services. Once you reach out to the organization and complete an intake form, what we do, we will schedule a one-on-one meeting with you, what we call coaching sessions. And many times, how you fill a gap in the resume is through your lived experience, right? You may have been taking care of your grandchildren. You may have been volunteering at the school. You may have been working on a campaign. There are skills that you have and you have ascertained, but you may not be aware of those. So pull those skills, pull that lived experience, pull those volunteer opportunities together, and then you can fill in the gaps of your workforce history. And then there's other opportunities that are out there that we're looking to pair individuals based on their passion, based on their experience to organizations that are looking for someone like yourself. The Urban League has many relationships out there. We are a trusted entity, and we want to be a conduit. We want to be a channel for individuals that's looking for a job and looking to land that job that can provide a family-sustaining wage, but also looking for a job that's going to fulfill your sense of self.
1: I'm really thank you for sharing that, and I'm really curious about the ways in which yourself and the staff invest in those who are participating in the programs to uplift them. Perhaps someone has low self-esteem because they feel, you know, insecure, unsure about what they have done in their work experience, what they want to do, but they don't see how to connect the dots. They don't see how to move forward, and they may feel bad because they had some hiccups in life. In what ways do you uplift the people who come through the doors?
0: Well, our workforce development program is predicated on just that. You know, we lead with empathy. We lead with understanding the culture. We lead with understanding some of the challenges that our public school system has had in prior. And many times, it's not kind of what happened to you or the result of your upbringing. But many times it was just a lack of exposure to opportunities or maybe to literacy programs and opportunities that exist. So once you come into our workforce development programs, we focus on you as the individual. Yes, we do want to take maybe a journey back through some of your life to understand some of the hiccups, to understand some of the challenges. And some of those challenges have never been dealt with. So we work with organizations that provide mental and behavioral health services. If we need to refer, we also refer to those that provide DNA, drug and alcohol, if we need to refer, or some of them that may be dealing with something that's clinical, that's beyond the capabilities of the Urban League, we will refer them. So we have to deal with that baggage and those traumas and those triggers before we can begin to peel that onion to really get down to the core skills that they need in order to be able to ascertain that job that they want.
1: Sounds amazing. So if anyone who is listening and they're like, you know what, I want to sign up, I want to get involved, I want to take some of the classes, some of the programs, how do they do it?
0: Well, always come directly to our website, www.urbanleaguephila.org. You can always go to the website and email our Director of Workforce Development directly, or email anyone in our organization. We'll make sure that you get to the right person. But we also want you to continue to do as much as you can to reach out throughout the community. We're not the only workforce development program. There are others, but we want referrals. So if you know someone that's out there that's looking for a new opportunity, that may be wandering around aimlessly and looking for purpose, send them to the Urban League so we can help them to be able to, once again, to be able to meet the goals that they've set for themselves. And if they don't have a goal, we can help them with goal setting.
1: Absolutely love it. Dr. Darren Anderson, it's always a pleasure to have you join the show to tell us all about the wonderful things you're doing over at the Urban League of Greater Philadelphia. Thank you again for joining us today.
0: And thank you for always having me.
1: Have a great one. You too. Bye-bye. All right, y'all. Listen, don't touch that dial. When we come back, we're going to go back into time to find out what happened on this date, September 23rd, throughout history. Some interesting things to note. Stick around. It's on the way after this.
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0: Yes, you caught me grooving. It's hard not to groove when I hear Michael Jackson's voice. It just happens. This Place Hotel, or I forget the other name of it, but either way, it's from the album Triumph, which is one of my favorite Jackson's albums. Not the favorite, one of the favorite. I actually love the Jackson self-titled album that they made here in Philly on Philly International Records that has Enjoy Yourself on it. That actually is my favorite Jackson's album with all the brothers, all but Jermaine, because he left by then. This is the Midday Break Room here on WURD. Welcome back. Thank you so much for joining us today on the program. Going to bring super producer Niall back into the conversation. Did I say my name was Tiffany Bacon, by the way? Hi, if you're new to the show, I'm Tiffany. This is Niall, Heartbreak Hotel. Yes, on one part of the album, it says This Place Hotel. I don't know where that, I don't know if that was like a mistake and it stayed on the album. I don't know the origins of that song being called This Place Hotel, but it's also called Heartbreak Hotel. I will do some research on the reason why it has two names. But thank you, Kim, for reminding me it was called Heartbreak Hotel. Either way, this is the segment where we go back into time to find out what happened on this date all throughout history. And it was on this date, September 23rd, 1846, that the planet Neptune is discovered. Okay. Hey, Neptune. I don't know much about you. I just remember in class when we were studying the planets, in my mind, I was like, I want to know if we can visit one day. Mm. And as you learn, ain't no place to land on somebody's planets.
1: No, but.
0: So you're not visiting a ball of gas. That's not what you're doing.
1: And some of the conditions on these planets are like really harsh, like 100 plus mile per hour winds and
0: negative 500 degrees.
1: Yes.
0: No, thank you. I am not curious at all as to life on said planet at negative 500 degrees.
1: I agree.
0: No interest at all. It was on this date in 1930 that Ray Charles was born. Hey! I loved Ray Charles. Growing up, we had a lot of Ray Charles records in the house.
1: Mm. Like, what would you say is like your favorite Ray Charles song?
0: Hit the road, Jack, and don't you come back no more, no more, no more, no more.
1: Hit the road, Jack.
0: That's the one.
1: What you say? Classic.
0: It is. I think that might have been the first Ray Charles record I heard in the house that I remember. I should say that I remember. But yeah, my family was a big fan of Ray Charles. It was on this date in 1994 that The Shawshank Redemption was released in movie theaters. Now, there was like a lot of talk about it. I don't think I saw the movie probably until 2020 during the shutdown.
1: Really? Oh, wow. Okay.
0: Was not interested in an ounce.
1: Interesting. Okay.
0: But when we were sitting up in the house, I started watching a whole lot of movies.
1: I said, you know, did. Yeah.
0: I never saw The Handmaid's Tale. Okay, so that was a miniseries, and people were talking about it. It won all these Emmys. It's supposed to be really good. Of course, the costume. I was like, costume design looked pretty amazing. But I just didn't have time prior to shutdown. I started watching that. So, yeah, Shawshank was one of those movies I watched during shutdown.
1: It's a really good movie, too. Just the amount of conflict that this man had to go through to escape prison and, you know, walk through, basically crawl through the gutter and have like his belongings with him in like a plastic bag that was tied around his leg. And like, yeah, definitely one of my favorite 90s movies.
0: Wow.
1: And of course, it got Morgan Freeman in it. So, you know, it's
0: it can't be that bad if it's got Morgan Freeman in it. Yeah, he's one of my faves. Interesting. I didn't know that was one of your favorites. That's super cool to know about you, Niall. I love that. Those are some of the top things that happened on this date. Now, we are not on air tomorrow because we're on our fall and spring schedule, which means City Council will be on air at 10 a.m. And I said all that to say tomorrow's moment in history is that it was on tomorrow's date, September 24th, 1987, that A Different World first aired on NBC.
1: Wow. Interesting. Okay.
0: Yes. I say that because the new version.
1: The reboot.
0: The reboot. The continuation of the story. I don't even know if you really call it a reboot because they're not retelling the old story. It's a continuation of the old story focusing on the child of Dwayne and Whitley. And that premieres on Netflix tomorrow.
1: Oh, wow. Interesting. Okay.
0: Right.
1: That's what's up.
0: On its 29th anniversary.
1: Wow. That's amazing. That's what's up.
0: How about that? Think about that. It's pretty cool. I'm super curious. And there is an organization. I'm trying to pull it up. There's an organization because I signed up for this thing. Screen Screamin'. I don't know the backstory in Screen Screamin', but they are doing a watch party tomorrow at 6 o'clock. They're turning Philly into Hillman, basically. That's what it says on the flyer. Philly becomes Hillman College. And they're doing a special screening at various locations, one of which is in Philly, right downtown. You can search them online. You can go to Instagram, search Screen Screamin' to find out more. I'm going to go. I think the mystique, or I should say the motif that they're going for, they want folks to either come in their college gear, or if you're a member of the D9, come in your D9 gear. Just come show up and celebrate the old and the new, the continuation of the story. And I think it's super cool, especially in this moment, like nostalgia and joy. Yeah, I'm leaning into a little bit of that. We have so many other things we got to do, we got to be conscious about, we got to talk about, we got to focus on. I'm going to lean into that 90s nostalgia bag for a hot second.
1: As you should. As you should.
0: Listen, Linda. Listen, Linda. If it was A Different World and School Days were the two pieces of media that got me extra hyped about going to college.
1: Wow. Okay.
0: Listen, back to back, Different World in 87, School Days in 88. Now, granted, when A Different World first came out, I was not feeling it, and a lot of people were not. It was like, really? Not at all.
1: Interesting. Okay.
0: That first season, no. But when Debbie Allen took over, and she really made it an HBCU, and you really got essence of the culture on the set and everything they were talking about and the social commentary, all of that, that's when I locked in. I was like, hey,
1: that's what's up.
0: This is what I'm talking about.
1: Mm-hmm.
0: I can't wait to go to school. That was me. I can't wait to go to school.
1: That's what's up. Wow.
0: Okay. Yeah. My inspiration. Mm-hmm. So the show went off air the year I graduated from Temple, and it felt very much like,
1: wow.
0: Yeah, it did. Like all of us.
1: What are the odds?
0: Listen. I used to live in Peabody Hall. Rest in peace, Peabody Hall. Temple tore it down. I lived in Peabody Hall for short. The fourth floor was all girls. The other three floors were all guys. Mostly the football team lived in the dorm. Mm-hmm. That's a movie in and of itself. But on Thursday nights, just about every door on my floor was open, and you could hear the echo of the Cosby Show in A Different World in the hallway because we were all watching.
1: Wow.
0: Every Thursday night.
1: Wow.
0: Every Thursday night. And we would come out in the hall like, yo, did you see that? We were hyped.
1: Wow, that's amazing. That sounds like a vibe.
0: It was a whole vibe.
1: That's what's up.
0: That's why I'm going to the watch party tomorrow.
1: Understandable.
0: Okay. So, yeah, if you want to go, great. You can look up Screen Screamin' on Instagram, find out more. Or you can, if you have Netflix, you can check out the show. We'll talk about it on Monday, along with all the other things that will go on between now and next week. So, since today is the day that we were talking about the book Raps of Resistance, our book club book for the month of September, today's mix is about conscious rap. It's old school only because Because, but now don't look at me.
1: I didn't say nothing.
0: Your face said it. Your words didn't have to get engaged. Your face said it. It's no shade to the. It's no shade to J. Cole. No shade to Kendrick. It was really about me putting the mix together and not having to edit it. Hi. We cannot play the cuss words. So I had to go with the clean versions of stuff that I had. And I have no clean Kendrick and I have no clean J. Cole. I got to clean it myself. I didn't have time. That's the only reason. It's old school.
1: That's fine. You know what I'm saying?
0: My God,
1: there's nothing wrong with that. You know what I'm saying? We can rock to some old school hip hop. That's cool. You know what I'm saying? That's that's fine.
0: I feel secretly judged.
1: It's not, no, no. I'm just saying. Like, that's cool. You know what I'm saying? It's fine.
0: You're going to get the old school conscious hip hop. Some. We'll stop at the year 1999. We'll start with the first one that folks recognize as being conscious hip hop. And we'll end in the year 1999. Listen out. It is the Midday Mix coming up. Conscious Rap Edition. Listen if you're new to the show and you're watching on Facebook or on our website. You cannot hear the music on Facebook. Don't go away, though. Don't turn off Facebook because you'll want to be here for our next segment. But I am encouraging you, if you are on our website, wordradio.com, the bar at the top of the website is an audio player. 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All right? So don't go away. An ode to conscious rap is coming up next on the Midday Mix, right after this.
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0: It's my distinct pleasure to welcome to the program a writer, Grammy-nominated poet, sought-after speaker. Joining us right now is one and only Kevin Powell. The 90s had a nice sweet spot with a lot of poetry in the hip-hop, a lot of poetry in R&B. Of course, Love Jones, you have a film that's popular that actually depicts some of the vibe that's happening in the underground. Talk about us being on the ebb side of poetry and its public acceptance.
4: I went through a period of burnout with poetry where I stopped writing for periods of time. I just kind of focused on the journalism. It got stereotypical to me at some points. I was like, we're all snapping our fingers and we're all like sounding the same and certain things like that. But that's not true. It's the artist who speaks truth to power anytime. That's why during the 1920s, as we were hanging from trees, literally you had the Harlem Renaissance. You had poems by people like Claude McKay, If I May Die, If We Must Die. You had all the stuff that Sonia Sanchez and Mary Baraka and those folks doing in the 60s and early in the 70s. And so it goes in cycles. And if you live long enough the way we have at this point, you get to get back into a new cycle. So I'm just excited to be a part of it.
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0: Mathematics. 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I'm Tiffany Bacon, host of the Midday Break Room. 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
3: 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Absolutely. But don't confuse convenient with correct. 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Then check a second reliable source. For health information, that might be the CDC or your healthcare provider. 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

she was on. And welcome back. This is the Midday Break Room here on WURD. I'm Tiffany Bacon. Thank you so much for being here, meeting us back at the water cooler. And I hope you enjoyed today's Midday Mix. It was all about conscious rap in light of the book of the month. Our book club book for September is Raps of Resistance, How Kendrick Lamar and J. Cole Reignited a Hip-Hop Tradition by authors Dr. Jeremy McCool and Earl Hopkins. Pick it up wherever you get your books, or you can download the audiobook today. So thank you so much for checking it out. And it is my pleasure to welcome my next guest to the program.

0: was mixing.
1: Yes, thank you so much. I appreciate that. And yeah, pick up the book. I'm saying the book is decent. As you see, I'm tabbed up. If you can see all my tabs, all my highlight points, I'm like, ooh, there's so much to talk about in this book.
0: Yes, I can't wait for you to dive into that book, most definitely.
1: Mm-hmm. So listen, Linda, you are talking about a variety of things, including the fact that you are you the founder or one of you, are you one of the main people behind the Black Art Expo?
0: The Black Art Expo is my baby.
1: Let's go.
0: I don't have any physical children, but my brands are my babies. And yes, the Black Art Expo is like my second born, maybe third born.
1: Yes, I love it. So before we get into all the other conversations and pop culture and all that, give us the background on the Black Art Expo.
0: Okay, so the Black Art Expo was started in 2018. I was figuring out if I wanted to stay at the Shade Room or if I wanted to go out and do all the things that I wanted to do beyond being there. While I was at the Shade Room, I was the content curator for On Wednesdays We Paint, which was a segment that I came up with because I felt like artists deserve the platform that everybody else deserves, you know what I mean? So every Wednesday, I would do On Wednesdays We Paint, On Wednesdays We Paint. So whenever I was leaving, I was like, how am I going to keep giving artists this platform? So I still didn't know. And then one day I was on my way to Cleveland and I was like, I want to do an art show, like a bridal expo, but like for Black art. Like I wanted to be a big arena of just dope Black art.
1: Yeah.
0: So I started the page because I didn't want to overload my followers with Black art expo stuff.
1: Mm-hmm.
0: And I was like, all right, I'm going to give myself to 500 followers to start doing promos. So I gave myself like at least 3 weeks in my brain to plan out the expo. I got to like 500 followers in like 3 days.
1: Wow.
0: Like it totally blew up out of nowhere. I mean, everything is definitely by design, but it blew up out of nowhere. So then it became more of the platform that I wanted to create more than the actual Black Art Expo. We actually didn't even do the first larger scale expo until last year in 2025.
1: Mm-hmm.
0: So, and yes, for sure.
1: I'm loving this. Okay, and so also, are you the creative mind behind Black Culture Trivia? Tell us about this.
0: Black Culture Trivia is also my fourth or fifth child.
1: Good grief!
0: So yes, I created Black Culture Trivia. I'm a bit of a trivia nerd. I'm a bit of a music nerd. I'm a bit of a culture nerd and hip-hop nerd.
1: Mm-hmm.
0: And I'm also the friend that's always like, hey, what's this off of? Or what's this, you know, whatever. So I decided to turn it into a game. It actually started off as a Black Facts, the thing that we did, a Black Fact every single day. We wanted to send push notifications of one cool Black Fact that wasn't the normal rhetoric of, you know, the greats, the Martin Luther Kings, the people that we know, that we grew up knowing. It was like, there's so much, you know, more that we can add to the conversation.
1: Right.
0: So I decided to turn it into a game, and it was strictly digital. We played on Instagram and the Instagram stories, and the way to redeem your prize was to get your Black card. The Black card looks like a credit card, and I call it our culture currency. So when you win in the game, you win in real life, because then you can use this Black card to shop within our network of Black-owned businesses. But usually when you won in the game that week, your Black card was redeemable within our sponsor's website. So you would just put in that credit card number, redeem your prize, and come back next week on Thursday so you could do it again.
1: Let's
0: so then
1: go.
0: I decided to a card game. So we're now on our second edition card game. It has like 6 or 7 different categories, ranging from music to Bitcoin energy to film to tech to literature, but you know, with the millennial spin on it, because I am a 90s baby.
1: Okay, come on, 90s baby. I love it. And okay, we're kindred spirits, because I'm definitely that trivia kid. In my friend circles, I'm that trivia kid. So
0: I'm get it.
1: I'm feeling you. All right. So one of the things that we're going to talk about, and I want to circle back to the Black trivia, Black culture trivia, so people can pick up the card game, because game nights are, you know, on the horizon. Lots of people do game nights, right? It's on the horizon. So we want to circle back to that. But you have a segment that you're going to be sharing with us called Where Are They Now?
0: Yes.
1: I am very curious. Who are you investigating and who is on the platform today for Where Are They Now?
0: So on the platform today, we have Zelda Harris, which everybody may know as Troy the Boy or Troy Carmichael.

0: from everyone's should be favorite movie, Crooklyn. If you haven't seen it, please don't let me take your black heart because I will rebook it immediately. But I wanted to, I did a little bit of investigation on Troy the Boy because obviously. And then the second person who I want to bring to the highlight of the conversation is Zion Marley. I know a lot of us were introduced to Zion on Lauryn Hill's Marching. Mm-hmm. Now the joy of my world is in Zion. Mm-hmm. And now Zion is out in the world making music of his own, continuing the legacy. So I also did some digging on that. So where do you want to get into that?
1: Let's start with Zelda Harris, aka Troy the Boy, from the 1994 film Crooklyn, directed by Spike Lee.
0: Yes, let's do it. Okay, so I decided to do Zelda one because I didn't know that she did anything past Crooklyn. I was like, okay, she did Crooklyn, but literally, where is she now? Mm-hmm. So what I learned in my research was that Zelda has been super busy. First of all, she started her career long before she even got onto Crooklyn. She was on Sesame Street, first of all.
1: Get that out.
0: Was yes, I thought that was super cool. She appeared on Sesame Street in 1992 to 1994. And before that, she was on I'll Fly Away, which is... Mm. A show, yeah, it was super cool. Then it wasn't until 1994 that she appeared in Crooklyn. After that, she continued with Law and Order, The Babysitter's Club, The Piano Lesson, which I'm a little bit new to. I saw the one on Netflix. I didn't know there was an original, so that's super cool.
1: On TV, yeah.
0: Yes, and like in Crooklyn, her mother was Alfrey Woodard. So I also thought that was super cool because I love when they continue in the Black cinematic universe.
1: Yes.
0: She was also in Second Noah, The Clover, He Got Game, which she actually won an award for, I believe Grammy. She was on The Cosby Show before it was The Cosby Show. It was just still Cosby. Then she did 413, Hope Street, NYPD Blue, and Warzone. Like, she was in more than 15 shows and movies. Not only that, though, she did a lot of voiceovers and other things for regular TV. So Fruitopia, the Life commercial, she literally was just busy. So then she stayed busy because she went to school. She went to UCLA and she also went to Princeton. Well, she went to Princeton first and then she went to UCLA. And there is where she also continued her acting. So if you're a For Color Girls fan, she was the lady in orange. A play that she did at Princeton.
1: Oh.
0: She also did The Color Museum. Her role was Topsy Washington.
1: I love Topsy Washington.
0: So you gotta run it back. She was in Sibling, the Queen. That was also at Princeton. And then she was Lady Macbeth at Cambridge. So she has a pretty steep resume. She's been busy. One of my favorite things, though, of all of these things is that she has a band. She's the lead singer of a band called Zelda Harris and the Lolos. Well, Zelda and the Lolos.
1: Okay.
0: And yeah, so she's been super busy, like from acting to being in the band to, well, she got a resume with Spike Lee and Alfrey Woodard.
1: Like,
0: Grammys, Oscars. Yeah. So I thought that was cool. I think you should go check her out. Her Instagram is just Zelda Harris. And Troy the Boy is all grown up.
1: Oh my God. I'm trying to pull up a photo for those who are watching on Facebook. I was trying to pull up a photo and it's not, I don't know, my tech whatever is not working right now. But how amazing. I also didn't know that she was still out there acting and in so many things. Like, I need to go look up, what'd you say that was, you mentioned so many shows. I'm like, oh, I've watched those shows. And
0: right,
1: I don't remember seeing her. Law and Order, I watch just about every episode.
0: Right, the Cosby Show, He Got Game. The Piano Lesson, I have to run back The Piano Lesson strictly for Troy. NAACP Award is what she won for He Got Game. Outstanding Youth Actress in 1999. She got credit. Yes.
1: I'm loving that. I'm looking up The Piano Lesson for the TV show. It was a TV movie, I believe. I think so. I think it was... I got to look it up. Because I am trying to remember if this is the one that was from like... the 80s or 90s, and the brother who played Rock was in it. And it was on TV. So I gotta look that up. So while you're talking, I'm gonna look that up.
0: Okay, cool.
1: I love it.
0: So that was all I had on Zelda.
1: Okay.
0: Into the next one.
1: I definitely want to get into the next one, but I got to get into this commercial break. So when we come back, we are doing our Where Are They Now segment with our very special guest, who's going to be a regular contributor to the show, Chantel Peterson. She is phenomenal, and she and I will be right back after this.
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3: The NAACP held a press conference calling on Mississippi to reopen the investigation into 18-year-old Nolan Wells. Nolan went missing July 4th on Horn Island off Mississippi coast and was found 2 days later. Yesterday, a Jackson County grand jury decided not to indict anyone in Nolan's death. Attorney Ben Crump, who's been representing the family and the family's legal team, says District Attorney Angel Myers McAlrath is attempting to close the chapter on Wells' death without getting to the bottom of what caused the blunt force trauma to the back of his head and body. Mississippi's own medical examiner found bruising there, and an independent autopsy confirmed blood and unexplained injuries to his head and back. His official cause of death is still listed as undetermined, not drowning. NAACP General Counsel Kristen Clark echoed that today, saying the family deserves a full, fair, and independent investigation. For AURN News, I'm Ebony McMorris.
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0: Welcome back. This is the Midday Break Room here on WURD. I am introducing you to our new monthly contributor, Chantel Peterson, who is doing a Where Are They Now segment. The first part was about Zelda Harris. And yes, I was correct. The Piano Lesson was a 1995 television film based on the 1987 play. Excuse me, by August Wilson. It starred Charles S. Dutton and Zelda Harris, along with Alfre Woodard, and it originally aired on CBS. So, yes, that was the film that you were talking about. Unfortunately, we are super tight on time. You're going to give us a Where Are They Now on Zion Marley. Let's go.
1: Yes, okay, cool. So, of course, we all were introduced to Zion Marley on Lauryn Hill's song, Not the Joy of My World Is in Zion, marching, however you want to call it. Now he is 29 years old.
0: My God.
1: And he has been releasing music since 2024. Since then, he's literally been touring everywhere, and I mean everywhere, with his mom, with his brother, with Wyclef. When I mean everywhere, I mean London. He's been to Rio de Janeiro. He's been to Paris, Lisbon, London, Germany, Canada. And it's just been amazing to watch. And what I love most, especially to what you were talking about earlier about conscious music, and especially not having to edit because you have to play the music yourself, is that Zion's music is very positive. It's very like truth music. Yeah. It causes you to self-reflect. You don't have to edit anything because very much like the legacy that he's carrying, it's music that is good for your soul. It's music that makes you feel good. It's music that, you know, taps you back in with source. And so I thought that it was really dope that he is carrying on both the Hill and the Marley legacy, like especially right alongside his mom. Like I thought that was super dope. One of my favorite singles that he has released was maybe his second single. It was called Marching, and he actually sampled his mother's song where she introduced us to him the very first time. And, you know, that song was called Suzanne. And this song was called Marching, but if you saw the cover art when he released it, he signed it from Zion. So I thought that was super dope full circle moment to, you know, to Zion from Zion. It was super dope.
0: I love
1: it. So, yeah, I think that that's super dope that he's out and about, you know, on the Marley legacy, the Hill legacy, and in his own way, because he also told us that he created his own genre. The name is Reg Rag. So there's also that. Yeah, I think that's really cool.
0: So listen, Chantel, I am out of time, unfortunately. So you have to come back. We have to continue this, and you have to tell us more when you come back. But Chantel Peterson, thank you for the Where Are They Now. I appreciate this, and I appreciate you being a new addition to our show. Thank you, Diva.
1: Be here. See you later. Have a great day.
0: You too. Take care.
1: Thank you. Peace.
0: All right, y'all. We got to wrap things up, but not before I introduce you to my next guests who are here to talk about a Philadelphia-based talk about an event called the North Philadelphia History Festival. You got to be down with this because it sounds amazing. I am welcoming to the show Tafari Robertson and Will Michael. Thank you both so much for joining us today.
2: Thanks so much for having us. Yes,
3: yeah, nice excited to be here.
0: Awesome sauce. Tafari, you're a Philadelphia-based multidisciplinary artist, cultural producer, and speculative historian with an expertise in event programming. Will, you are a field producer and film programmer at Scribe Video Center, and we love what you guys do, so thank you for providing us with content as well. Give us the background on the North Philadelphia History Festival and why we need to be there.
2: Yeah, absolutely. I mean, the North Philadelphia History Festival came out of a desire to honor the Black and Puerto Rican communities' cultural legacies in North Philadelphia. And so it comes through that desire to work with cultural workers and artists and historians who are uplifting this history and come up with a way that we can, you know, amplify the work that they're doing. Through a production like this, which is a 3-day multi-site, you know, celebration with video installations, with film screenings, with concerts and talks and tours and all kinds of stuff. And so specifically this year, we're centering on this theme of jazz, spirit, stories, and history. because it's John Coltrane's centennial. It's his 100th mm-hmm. birthday today, actually. Yes. September 23rd, 1926. So a lot of our projects this year center around this theme of jazz and spirituality that was so central to John Coltrane.
0: I love it. And yes, happy heavenly birthday to John Coltrane, such a giant in the world of music. And tell us, Tafari, about your role in this festival.
3: Yeah, so we've been working really hard just working with different community artists across all of these different site-specific installations and events and receptions that are happening. Will and I are field producers. So we're working with Scribe Video Center, with Louis Messiah, who's been really carried forth this legacy of community media in Philadelphia for many years. So for this specific festival, our role is really filling in those gaps, supporting the artists, and bringing these stories to life and, you know, just making it something that all different types of audiences can come and experience and learn about the history of North Philadelphia and John Coltrane.
0: Yeah, and I know this is specifically the John Coltrane edition, but in your work as field producers and for this festival, in what way are you giving a little bit more of a snapshot of the importance and the history of North Philly? Because, I mean, I'm a North Philly native. And we have had a bad rap from day one, as far as I remember. And there's always negative things being said about that area of town. So in what ways are you expanding the knowledge about what has happened there and the richness of the culture?
3: Well, one thing I definitely want to point to is we have a bus tour on Sunday called the Tracing Train Bus Tour. And that is a really expansive historical story, starting from Progress Plaza, and it takes you to Freedom Theater, to Uptown Theater, Malcolm X House, John Coltrane's house, which is right off of Oxford and 33rd across the street from a historic Black-owned driving range. And it just takes you through that neighborhood, and Faye Anderson is the artist leading that tour. And so that's just one of the aspects of how it's taking you through a neighborhood that you, like it's right, has been undermentioned and under-resourced in so many ways, mm-hmm. but reminding us that this has been a city that is central to Black history globally, mm-hmm. At every point in the way. We've produced so much culture, and John Coltrane is just one element of that. And also a lot of our exhibitions are expanding the story to Alice Coltrane mm-hmm. and the other communities of jazz that have made Philadelphia a home.
0: I love it. And what would you say, I know we're running tight on time, but what would you say are the things you are most shocked to learn in putting together this festival?
2: Shocked to learn, yeah. That's tough. I feel like it's, and I had this feeling, this is our second annual North Philadelphia History Festival. We did the first last year. And after that, I felt like we could do a North Philadelphia History Festival over and over again and not repeat the same focus and the same projects, just because there's so much history that's here and that's site specific, that goes back to, you know, one of our video installations highlights the Golden Strip, what's now, you know, Cecil B. Moore Avenue, which was previously Columbia Avenue. Was a hotspot for jazz clubs. And we have Lovett Hines and Colin Knight, who grew up on Columbia Avenue, you know, just talking about what that space was like and where people played and just the energy. Mm. So it's so educational and entertaining and beautiful just to understand, you know, the history. And like Tafari said, it's a history with global significance. So I'm personally always finding out new things that I'm like, wow, Coltrane did, you know, play here with who? That's crazy. And then, you know, just there's so much that comes out of Philadelphia and in specific North Philadelphia. So a lot of, you know, this work is just about uplifting that and amplifying those stories so that people can understand and learn more and engage with it. Yeah.
0: I love it. I'm curious for about you, Tafari, as well.
3: Yeah, I think for me, the most surprising, I won't say shocking, but I think anytime you start weaving into the stories of Philadelphia history, how many people are like, oh, my father played with John Coltrane. Oh my, you know, how embedded in throughout the families mm-hmm. and neighborhoods of Philadelphia is. They say it's a city of neighborhoods. But every time I worked on the festival as well last year, and how much families and personal stories are intertwined in this history. So we aren't just telling these stories of, oh, the big celebrity story that's, you know, you read in a textbook. I feel like uniquely when we bring it to Philadelphia, the artists that we're working with, like Cedra Walton, who has a exhibition on Sunday, 5 to 7, Atelier Gallery, that is a story of her father, who played with John Coltrane. So it's very personal. All the stories that we tell are very personal. People have personal collections and connections to these stories. We're highlighting Brandy Younger is in one of our installations that's going to be at Beach Interplex. And so all of these are places, even that location on Cecil B. Moore, it's like, oh, that was an active TV and radio station for so many years. So I am surprised to say like, oh, well, we haven't done this in a while, but we get to bring attention to the present locations and the present families and stories that are connected to what we're amplifying.
0: Absolutely love it. Gentlemen, thank you so much for sharing this information. Tafari Robertson, Will Michael, please let the people know when and where they can check this out.
2: Thank you so much. You can check this out at scribe.org/NPHF. That's scribe.org/NPHF. And the festival is this Friday through Sunday at various sites throughout North Philadelphia. It's free. It's open to the public. And yeah, we hope everyone can make it out.
0: Yes, we definitely do. Tafari, Will, thank you so much for joining me today on the Midday Break Room.
2: Thanks so much.
0: All right.
3: Thank you so much for having us.
0: No problem. Take care, both of you. All right, y'all.
2: Yeah, you
0: no problem. That is it. That is it for this week's edition of the Midday Break Room. Oh, it has been so eventful, so amazing. Thank you for all of your comments, for your engagement, for telling friends to check out the show. We greatly appreciate it. Much love going out to all of our guests this week. And of course, as I always say, can't do it without you. Thank you to Super Producer Niall for all that you do. Hey, y'all, we are off tomorrow because it is City Council. Mrs. Denise Clay Murray is the host of that. You can catch that tomorrow morning starting at 10 a.m. Niall and I, Lord willing, and the Creek Don't Rise will be back on Monday. But don't touch that dial because Al Sharpton is next. Have a peaceful, positive, and productive day. We'll see you next time.

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1: The beauty of the Constitution is its clarity. It doesn't use vague language. It isn't liberal or conservative. It's not Democrat or Republican. It's simply the law. And the First Amendment is one of those laws that keeps us out of the reach of tyrants. This simple paragraph gives us the right to pray how we want, speak how we want, report what we want, protest when we want, and seek reparations when the government does us wrong. Is it perfect? No. Because if it was, we would all have our 40 acres and a mule. But perfect or not, the First Amendment is clear. The freedom of the press must not be abridged, interrupted, impeded, or removed because the press holds the government accountable. That means no president can ban the press from the White House just because he doesn't like what they report. The fact of the matter is, when journalists write, someone will not like what we say, but even if that someone is the president, he cannot take away our right to say it.
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0: Thanks, Solomon. And if you're calling outside of Philadelphia, dial 1-866-361-0900. First-time caller? Great. We'd love to hear from you. 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
2: You can also tweet Reverend Sharpton on X and just see, talk to him how it's going. At the Rev Al, you can get to him there. But call in. Let's have a conversation today. So, you know, there are many things that are happening in the news right now, and things that are top of mind for me are probably top of mind for you all as well. One of them being the grand jury in Mississippi declining to bring criminal charges in the July 4th death of 18-year-old Nolan Wells. Essentially, the grand jury found no evidence of foul play, found no evidence of a physical altercation, found no evidence of racial motivation. The report that they gave said the location and condition of Nolan Wells' body are consistent with that of a drowning, even though the state medical examiner and the family's independent pathologist said that the cause of manner of death is undetermined. So, maybe we may want to talk about that, and I can help you all with putting on my legal hat. I am a lawyer. We can talk a little bit about what it means to have, as the grand jury did come back with what they termed a no true bill, saying that they were not going to move forward with prosecution. We can talk about what that means, whether or not they can come back at it at a later point in time, should there be additional evidence found. So we'll talk about that. Other thing that let's get into are, the latest polls concerning Trump. His approval rating is as low as 30%. Poll comes back, New York Times poll, says that 60% of voters oppose any military action against Iran, and that better than 70%, as much as 74% of Americans believe that the cost of this war, and Trump, as we both know, goes back and forth on whether or not it's a war or it's a conflict or whatever. It's a war, even though it was not congressionally approved. It's a war. 74% of Americans say that the cost of this war is not worth the financial burden to Americans. We can talk about, and we should talk about, how this may reflect in the upcoming midterm elections, especially if we all get to the polls right now. What we're seeing is that Democrats are being given a 14-point advantage in the congressional races. We should talk about what that essentially means. And again, what that means for you and I, both on the other side of the midterm elections, but also what it means in the days leading up to the midterm elections and on the day of, and what we and then you'll be doing. Additionally, there's a topic I want to talk with you all about. It's something that I can't get out of my head. Maybe you all have seen it. Maybe you've paid attention. Maybe you've leaned in. That is the article, the essay that was recently published by Nicole Hannah-Jones in the New York Times. Nicole Hannah-Jones, that name should be familiar to many of us. Nicole Hannah-Jones is a journalist, an African-American investigative journalist. She is widely known for her coverage of racial discrimination, especially in American schools. And she essentially was the person who, put together and won a Pulitzer Prize in 2020 for the 1619 Project. Well, she has an essay in the New York Times where she essentially is writing about her daughter's experience in the New York City public schools. And she writes about having sent her daughter to a New York City public school in a predominantly black community with children whose families have very little income, and that, it was a decision that she made, believing that she wanted her child to be a part of the school system so that, she and her husband could play a role in helping to transform schools in predominantly black, low-income communities, to have them be better and to have them be stronger. And what she writes about is how her child has received all the way through ninth grade an abysmal failing education. She's got this piece out there, and it's striking. I'm just going to be honest with you. It's hit a nerve with me, and it's hit a nerve with a lot of people. What was the point of the essay? what was the point of her sending her child to school or a school system that she knew was failing? What culpability does she play in how her child, or what role, let's say, did she play in how her child's education system has, educational path has gone? What does this tell us about education in America? You know, what should we be looking at and learning from what Nicole Hannah-Jones has shared and the decision she made to put her daughter in a New York City public school system, I should say, a community where the schools have been failing. And she, as she herself says, a well-resourced person financially and otherwise, she and her husband made this decision. She's taken a lot of heat about it. And I would love to hear your perspective. And let me just say, I'd love to talk about education overall, because this is an issue that we as Black Americans, and with raising Black children, grandchildren, we ourselves have struggled, you know, through the years, not just up until Brown v. Board of Education in 1954 was decided, but in all the years since, to make sure that we have equitable and equal education. And we need to talk about what is happening, how our children are faring still today. So these are some of the topics that I'm hoping that you all will join in with me on. Let's have at it today. Let's talk about it. It's a great place coming to Keeping It Real every week, and I'm glad and I'm honored and I'm proud to be with you all this afternoon. So let's get right to it. We're going to go to our break, as we typically do at this point in the conversation, but when we come back, let's get to it. I'm going to take some calls and we'll get right into it. You're listening to Keeping It Real, Keeping It Real with Evan Sharpton. We'll be right back.
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3: It's Ahmed Gordon in for Sybil Wilkes with what you need to know. A Mississippi grand jury has officially concluded that no criminal charges are warranted at this time in the tragic death of 18-year-old college football player Nolan Wells. Following an exhaustive review of state medical examiner findings and official case evidence, grand jurors formally determined that the position, condition, and timing of the discovery of Wells' body were completely consistent with accidental drowning off Horn Island, where the teenager vanished during a 4th of July holiday weekend celebration with friends. Now, speaking to thousands of university students at Salem State University, former President Barack Obama addressed growing concerns regarding the state of American democracy, acknowledging current political discourse may seem broken while expressing firm belief in national resilience. The nation's 44th president warned against the Trump administration's controversial decision to ban select news organizations from the White House press pool, cautioning that restricting press access undermines fundamental democratic principles. On the midterm election trail, former Vice President Kamala Harris is joining Michigan Democratic Senate candidate Abdul El Said today for joint campaign appearances focused on critical health care policy. The El Said campaign confirmed Harris and the candidate will engage directly with local health care providers and Black female voters to discuss rising prescription costs and Black maternal health disparities. And in corporate news, one of Wendy's largest franchise operators has filed for Chapter 11 bankruptcy protection in federal court. Meritage Hospitality Group, which operates 314 fast food locations across 15 states, reports owning nearly $25 million to Wendy's corporate after quarterly sales fell 11%, while wholesale beef prices surged nearly 19% over the past year. To subscribe to Sybil's free daily newsletter, visit SybilWilkes.com. For all the news 24/7, go to News1.com. I'm Ahmed Gordon, in for Sybil Wilkes. Be informed, be empowered.
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0: Keeping it real with Reverend Al Sharpton. This is Jennifer Jones Austin, and I am your host for this afternoon. Thank you for joining in. I know you may be a little disappointed that Reverend Al Sharpton isn't with us, maybe a lot disappointed, but he'll be back tomorrow. I'm here with you this afternoon, and we're going to get into the issues. Be sure, though, to tune in to Reverend Sharpton, not just tomorrow and Friday, but also in Politics Nation this Saturday and Sunday afternoon. Politics Nation with Al Sharpton on every Saturday and Sunday afternoon on MS Now at 5 p.m. Eastern Standard Time, 4 p.m. Central Time, and 2 p.m. Pacific Time. And, of course, you can always catch him at the Saturday Action Rally and broadcast beginning 9 a.m. on Impact Television and 107.5 WBLS-FM, or you can come to Harlem to the House of Justice and be with him there. So, let's get into it. We said we're going to talk today about the grand jury report in the Nolan Wells case, where we can talk about Trump's latest poll numbers. We can talk about, and we should talk about, I think, education and the plight of education in America for black students. Maybe we should even talk about what Trump said at the UN yesterday. Some surprises and some not so surprising. Let's go to the phones. Let's go to Dooley from Pensacola. Good afternoon, Dooley.
1: Hey, how you doing, Jennifer Jones?
0: I'm good. I'm good. I'm glad to be talking with you. What's on your mind?
1: Hey, I went to school with a girl named Jennifer Jones, and she was one fine rib bone, I'm telling you. I mean, she was really nice, too. I mean, she didn't just look good. She was the nicest person. But anyway.
0: Are you sure it wasn't me?
1: I hope it was. Hey, that'd be great. Did you go to St. Joseph?
0: No, I grew up in Brooklyn. I went to Midwood High School.
1: Okay. Hey, you know that the United States of America is the only country to ever drop an atomic bomb on anyone when they first got it. They dropped it on Nagasaki and Hiroshima.
0: Mm-hmm.
1: And for that man to stand up there unashamedly at the UN podium and threaten them people. I mean, I couldn't believe I was actually seeing that, because it seems like something my conspiratorial mind would make up. I mean, mm-hmm. It seemed like I'd be like, okay. But I actually seen that. And people don't realize something ain't normal. God say their soul. Because that's not something you do in polite society.
0: Right. Right. Well, we know he's not a polite brother, right?
1: He killed them quickly.
0: Yeah,
1: all of them. I mean, he said that.
0: Mm-hmm. And you know what's so striking about that? I mean, remember the UN stands for the United Nations. The UN is about the creation of the UN, trying to establish unity among the nations. It is not a place where people coming and essentially, you know, like threatening to annihilate another people. That's what Trump does. And the thing that I think should have concerned more people than it did is that, you know, Trump with access to, you know, like, you know, just putting his finger on the button, him having access to, you know, what has been termed the largest military or the strongest military in the world should concern all of us, and it did concern many of us, but not enough of us.
1: Well, when he said that too, in that same speech, he told you to annihilate the entire Arab Republic. I think that's what he said, Arab Republic. He said he was going to do it quickly. But you know what, though? We've been over here 500 years, so ain't too much surprise us.
0: Yeah. Yeah, absolutely right. I mean, I think that hopefully we will have learned our lesson. Hopefully we will have learned our lesson. Dooley, I want to thank you for your call, and thank you for just leaning in with me today. Yeah, have a great afternoon. Let's go to Brother Jacob from Philadelphia.
2: Hello? Yes.
0: Hi.
2: How you doing, Sister Austin?
0: Doing okay.
2: All right.
0: Well, thank you.
2: You know, keeping it real, Reverend Sharpton has a capable bench. And, you know, by listening to you, I know you have the intelligence that we need to help us out in this day and time here. But, you know, yesterday, the whole world was listening and watching. Mm-hmm. And any American that was not embarrassed in what they heard, right? I just can't explain it. But my thing is, he was talking about education, right?
0: Mm-hmm.
2: And I call on teachers in these high schools around America, right? Our young people, you know. I don't, there's a large group of seniors that are eligible to vote. And here in Philadelphia, our last local election, our group from the Mass Civics and Sciences Educational Center, which is run by Ms. Veronica Joyner, we took a group of people in about five high schools just to see what, and the interest in voting was dismal. I mean, we went to about five high schools, and I think we got four to register, you know. Our civil rights was basically fought, especially down south, by our young people. I remember seeing fire hoses being put on them, dogs, them being arrested, et cetera, et cetera. Why have they dumbed down our young when it comes to civics? They don't even teach it anymore. And what do you say to that? I mean, they just don't know. They're not interested because nobody teaches them. We're talking about we have to be educated on how our government works. And
0: mm-hmm.
2: I don't know how we're going to make it work not knowing how. What you say to that?
0: So, you know, I've got several thoughts on this, and the first is that I really appreciate you raising this point. You know, I don't think that enough people appreciate that, you know, that it's anticipated that we'll have as many as 50 million young people who will be voting or be eligible to vote in this year's midterms. People and qualifying people who are considered young between the ages of 18 to 29. 50 million is a significant number of people. And the other thing that the research is telling us is that nearly half of those young people are people who are identified by, you know, the country as youth of color. You know, nearly half of them are black, Asian, and of Hispanic origin and eligible to vote. And so I bring that up because that helps us to appreciate how significant this voting block is. And I'm going to give you my two cents. This is my thinking on why civics education is not a part of the school system in the way that it used to be, like when I was coming up. I think it has a lot to do with, you know, with what we expose and teach our children and what we want them to learn. And civics education helps you to understand how important your vote is and what your vote actually achieves. And so if we've long lived in a society, remember, they withheld education from people of African descent because they did not want us to read and write, to be able to comprehend, to read, to understand, to be knowledgeable, to gain knowledge, to gain perspective, and with it, critical thinking. If you teach civics education in math and you help people to understand what civics, what government is, what is the role of government, how government and how the courts work, how people are elected, and what roles and responsibilities elected officials have. If you teach people the power of the vote, then maybe more people would be so inclined to vote. So, you know, I can't help but think that it is not happenstance that civics education is not heralded in the way that it was when I was coming up in high school in the early 80s, but rather it is just part of, in many places and spaces, the intentionality around withholding critical education opportunities and resources, knowledge building capacity, because what it does is that if you dumb down the masses, then it keeps people in a state of anything goes and them not knowing how to, you know, think and discern for themselves who should we vote for and why. I think there's some intentionality around it.
2: Well, yep. Sister, I guess that's why they say woke is bad, right?
0: Okay. That's exactly
2: thank
0: right.
2: you very much.
0: Thank you.
2: Thank you.
0: I appreciate you. Well, we're going to take a break. I'm encouraging everybody to stay and be part of the conversation. Call in and tell us what's on your mind. Want to make sure you all have the number before we go to break. That number for everybody. Tune in. Call us at 8-

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0: keeping it real with Reverend Al Sharpton. We've got some callers, so I'm going to go back to the phone lines. Let's go to Fred from Milwaukee. Good afternoon, Fred. Fred, are you there? Fred from Milwaukee.
1: Hey, good afternoon. Can you hear me now?
0: I can hear
1: Hello?
0: You. Good afternoon.
1: Okay.
0: I'm good here.
1: Afternoon.
0: We're here.
1: Okay. Yeah, I just want to add to the conversation, you know, because, you know, when we talk about the education, especially of black folks, a lot of stuff we didn't get in school. Like, they don't talk about Reconstruction, that during that period we had an elected official between state, federal, and local government, you know, and just it got destroyed by, if you want to say, harassment, racist, threats, and killings and things of that nature. And a lot of the officials left and became head of something, the HBCUs. Also, you know, paying attention to the books, hundreds of books that this administration banned, including Maya Angelou. I know why a caged bird sings. You know, I mean, anything that goes against their view. So when it comes to education, you know, parents, we also, because the schools are, you know, so much, but we also have to educate our children, because a lot of things, like, it's in books, it's in history, but they're not telling us. Like, a lot of people didn't know about, what is it, Amistad, if I'm saying it correctly.
0: The slave ship, you know, and the Amistad,
1: right.
0: Huh?
1: And, you know, how they won in the Supreme Court, because they were free men and they were put back in slavery. So this has been an ongoing battle ever since we became free, you know, as far as to knowledge. And just even you look at the television shows, you know, there's very few, if you can find it, uplifting black shows. You know, it's either where it makes our young people think that we were brought, everybody was brought up in the hood, you know, either we had to sell drugs to get out, or, you know, become rap stars. So those are some of the things that, as parents, we have to get involved and be educated. And to add to that, and I'm almost done, you know, when it comes to, like, you know, during policy days, you talk about the minimum wage. You know, when parents have to work two or three jobs, and there's a lot of good kids that parents aren't around because they're working two jobs to keep what they have, so they're not there parenting. But if they increase the minimum wage, where people only have to work one job, in the second job, they work because they want to, because they want to do something extra, travel, whatever, then parents are at home raising their kids, supporting their family, and keeping their kids out of mischief. And the last thing I want to ask you, I was listening to Travis Smiley the other day, and he had a retired federal judge on, and they were talking about, you know, we should need to be, you know, planning and being prepared for January 3rd, where if we do take back the Congress or possibly the Senate, that with the current administration, where if they don't swear them in, if they refuse to swear them in, if Mike Johnson or something. So those are things that hopefully they're planning for, because, you know, we're going against a stacked deck. You know, they control all the legal things, and so, you know, and we have to have, you know, those Republicans that don't like Trump, but they're afraid to say it. And, you know, we need white America that, hey, you know, black history is important. It's your history. It's U.S. history. So all these things we have to do.
0: Yeah, I think so much appreciate several of the points that you've raised. And let me first pick up on the last one, then I'm going to jump into the earlier points that you raised. You know, we saw back last year, I guess it was, I mean, we may not remember this, that Speaker Mike Johnson delayed on swearing in an elected Democrat leader. Essentially, you know, he was trying to hold up the vote you know, to delay proceedings on some critical issues attending to, at that time was the Big Ugly Bill and some tax issues, the reconciliation. He held up the vote. So it is possible you could see him attempting to do something like that again. I don't think you're off the mark on that. That's a real critical issue and concern. And I just, I so much appreciate the way that you're connecting the dots. You know, in this society, nothing, in my opinion, at this particular point in my life, is happenstance. If you keep the minimum wage at a meager $7.25 hourly, that, you know, that amounts to about, goodness, I guess it's like about maybe $15,000 or so if somebody works full-time. No, actually, it's not even that. It amounts to about $8,000 if somebody works It's about $15,000 if somebody works full-time, 40 hours a week. Then that family is definitely going to need one, like if you got one member who's in the household or two earning that, they're definitely going to need two and three jobs, and that's going to keep them from being the most engaged and participating parents in their child's education. You know, I remember when I was coming up, my parents didn't rely on the school system alone to ensure that I got the best education possible. You know, I remember my church playing a critical role. I remember family members playing a critical role in my education. Exposure to the different, arts experiences, entertainment experiences, going to the library on Saturdays. There was more to my educational experience than what was being taught to me Monday through Friday in the public school classroom. But, you know, what you're really centering on is some of what we're grappling with right now. Yeah, you know, we as just everyday Americans and family, we don't necessarily know what is happening right now. You know, they tell us right now that the graduation gap has been reduced between black and white people. But what they never hip us to is that the proficiency rate, you know, how we determine whether or not kids are on reading level and on math level, and whether or not they can really comprehend the information being given to them, they can process it, they can apply it. They don't tell us about the disparities. Like, many of us don't know that black students today, black students who are in the eighth grade, only 15% are considered to be at or above reading proficiency, meaning that they're able to look at a paragraph, read a paragraph, understand what is being said in that paragraph, to break it down, understand it, not just complex words, but just how the words are strung together and what is being communicated, and then figure out how to apply it. Only 9% of black students in the eighth grade are math proficient, meaning able to do, what is considered grade level for the eighth grade. They can't even begin to get into complex math equations because they don't have basic math competencies around reading, around addition, subtraction, multiplication, and division. And so what does that mean? What that looks like then is you're not going to be able to compete in high school. You're not going to be able to go to college and be successful. You are not going to be able to go to college without having to go through remediation, which is going to cost you a significant amount of money, right? And then if you go to college, you got to take out all of the student loans because we do not have the wealth in black families. And then sometimes you wind up in school for 5, 6, and even 7 years because you got to take remediation courses before you can even take the classes that you need to graduate. And then what happens is you take out all the student debt. And what does that look like on the other side? Black students have several hundred thousand dollars in debt, higher debt, than white students. And looking out 2, 3 years later, still significantly more, which then in turn means that you have less money to actually put towards building assets and wealth. And also, if you're getting paid less, you got less to save there, you got to pay for student debt, right? And so it just repeats the cycle. So I appreciate what you're saying because this is all part and parcel. And until we understand how all of this works, we can't get ahead. And voting, not engaging, not understanding civics keeps you out of the conversation so that this can keep happening to us. I really want to thank you for the call. Looks like we're coming up on another break, so we're going to take a break. Keep calling in, 877-532-5797. You're keeping it real with Reverend Al Sharpton. I'm Joan Boston. We'll be right back.
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3: It's Annette Gordon in for Sybil Wilkes with what you need to know. In Mississippi criminal justice news, the grieving mother of Tasia Fortune confirmed she plans to attend every judicial proceeding for the man accused of murdering her daughter. 51-year-old Jarquez Ratcliffe faces formal murder charges in the August death of the 29-year-old black woman, whose body was discovered hanging from a tree behind a vacant Jackson residence. Fortune's mother, Christy Spivey, revealed her daughter was actively rebuilding her life to regain custody of her children, while Jackson Police Chief Rochelle Brackney emphasized that the homicide investigation remains active with additional arrests fully anticipated. Addressing world leaders at the United Nations General Assembly, President Trump delivered a fiery address in front of the Iranian delegation, declaring that he must soon choose whether to secure a diplomatic deal or completely annihilate the Islamic Republic, urging foreign nations to apply severe economic pressure against Tehran. The president predicted a formal agreement could be finalized following November's domestic midterm elections. In higher education news, the Massachusetts Institute of Technology has officially ended Princeton University's 15-year tenure atop the annual U.S. News and World Report college rankings. The major methodology shift prioritizes post-graduation graduate earnings and career mobility over admissions selectivity, fueling significant ranking rises from STEM-focused institutions, including Caltech, Carnegie Mellon, and the Stevens Institute of Technology. And in weather, a developing nor'easter is threatening the Ohio Valley and Mid-Atlantic regions with heavy rainfall, gale-force wind gusts reaching 40 miles per hour, and widespread coastal flooding. Meteorologists warn severe beach erosion and dangerous surf will impact coastal communities stretching from North Carolina's Outer Banks up to New England through Wednesday. To subscribe to Sybil's free daily newsletter, please visit SybilWilkes.com. For all the news 24/7, go to News1.com. I'm Ahmed Gordon, in for Sybil Wilkes. Be informed, be empowered.
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0: it's Roxy Fab, and I am live right here at Spectrum Health's new location. Yes, I said another one, right? Vaux Community Health Center, 2300 Master Street, right here in North Philly. And if you already know, I feel like I'm already a part of Spectrum Health because every time they have something, I am here, and I'm so excited about what they do for the community. So we're going to talk to right now Miss Veronica Hill Milbourne, and as you already know, she is the president and CEO of Spectrum Health Services. So first, hi, Veronica. How are you?
1: Hi, Roxy. Thank you so much for coming out to support us today.
0: I just love, I'm telling you, every time I get the email, I'm like, oh, yes, I'm going. You know what I mean? So always, I'm always available for something like this. So let's talk about Vaux Community Health Center. And obviously, like I said, you have so many centers all over. You know, and now this one right here in North Philly. What does this opening mean for this part of the city?
1: Well, the Vaux Community Health Center represents much more than just a new building. It represents our ability to provide expanded access to quality health care for individuals and families in North Philadelphia. We're bringing primary care, pediatric services, women's health, behavioral health, and care coordination closer to where people live and work. For Spectrum, our goal is to remove barriers to care and ensure that every resident of Philadelphia has access to quality, affordable healthcare services that they need to live their most healthiest lives.
0: Yeah. And right here, like you said, right here is definitely needed as well. Don't get me wrong, as well as 52nd and Haverford and all the other spots as well. But it's just a good piece for the city right here. You know, the primary care, pediatric services, you know, behavioral health is serious right now from what everybody's going through. You know what I mean? And I just feel like this is such a plus in the neighborhood. So how does this facility right here fit into Spectrum Health Services' long-term vision?
1: Well, you see, Vaux is a key part of our continued commitment to expanding access and advancing health equity across Philadelphia. As we approach about 60 years of serving our communities, this center reflects our investment in the future. We are not only opening doors to healthcare for today, but creating opportunities for healthier generations tomorrow. This facility demonstrates our commitment to meeting communities where they are and ensuring healthcare remains accessible for all.
0: Yeah, no, definitely. And there was something, it's funny because it's like on the tip of my tongue, I wanted to ask in reference to it being here. Excuse me, but like you said, it's just about meeting people where they are and, you know, making sure that they get the health services that they need. Can you possibly answer one question? I know, you know, is it on a pay scale type of thing? Like, how will people be able to, you know, afford it, you know?
1: Sure, and that is a pressing concern as we are facing multiple challenges in the city and statewide. So Spectrum accepts most insurances. However, if patients don't have insurance, we will work with patients. We never turn anyone away because of their inability to pay. We can work out a payment plan. We provide reduced rates depending on patient family size and income. So don't let your inability to pay prevent you from accessing our services.
0: Definitely. You guys, that's what I wanted to know. Please don't make your limited pay, you know, or no pay, make you not come and get any health services that you know that you need, you know, for your children, for yourself, women, for your own health. You know, we're menopause, girl, come on, y'all. So I need you guys to just make sure that you come and they will work everything out for you. Veronica, thank you so much.
1: Thank you, Roxy. Again, you've always been a phenomenal supporter of Spectrum, and we're grateful.
0: Thank you. Thank you. Thank you. Once again, it's Word Radio, Progressive Black Talk Media. We are live right here at Spectrum Health. It's a new location. It's the grand opening, Vaux Community Health Center, 2300 Master Street, right here in North Philly.
2: This is Freedom Journeys, celebrating the lives of 250 phenomenal Philadelphians. This is the story of the twin sister Docs.
3: We are the Twin Sister Docs. I am one half of the Twin Sister Docs Foundation. I am Dr. Delaina Wardlaw, and I am a board-certified family medicine physician.
4: And I am Dr. Elena McDonald. I am a board-certified general pediatrician, and I am the other half of Twin Sister Docs. Dr. Wardlaw and I, we are practicing physicians, and we've been practicing in underserved communities for over 20 years and over 40-plus years collectively. One of our main goals is to make sure that underserved communities are getting the same quality health care as every other community.
3: So a pivotal moment for me was when I realized what my maternal grandmother died of. Our maternal grandmother died of breast cancer at the age of 53. Dr. McDonald and I were 8 years old when she passed away. We had no idea what she died of. We did not know she had breast cancer. We did not know she had bilateral mastectomies at that time. All we knew was that we walked down 8th Street to Pennsylvania Hospital. Grandma was in the hospital. We left the hospital, and the next day we never saw Grandma again. When I learned that Grandma passed away of breast cancer when I was in high school, that is what ignited my passion to go into the medical field.
4: And for me, I think one of the pivotal moments was decided to go to Central High School. Central High School probably helped change the trajectory of my life because it prepared us for higher education. It was okay to be the smart kid because everybody at the school was a smart kid. And it just prepared me for academic excellence.
3: And Twin Sister Docs, as African-American female physicians, Dr. McDonald and I have the unique experience and perspective of being women, African-American women who are from the community, and we continue to work in the community, and we not only work in the community, we engage the community on various aspects. Our mission is based on three T's: trust, translate, transform.
4: We are physicians. We are here to help, not only help heal people, but to help people stay healthy. And the goal of Twin Sister Docs: increase awareness of healthcare disparities, decrease the gap of healthcare disparities, increase the number of African-American physicians, because that number right now is tremendously low. African-Americans make up 5 to 6% of the physician workforce. African-American women make up 2% of the physician workforce. So we want to give everyone, not just our patients, but everyone, general information to allow them to become advocates in their health care.
2: You've been listening to the story of the Twin Sister Docs on Freedom Journeys, celebrating the lives of 250 phenomenal Philadelphians. This vignette was brought to you by Independence Blue Cross, Comcast, and PICO.

0: And now we return to our scheduled program in progress, Keeping It Real with Reverend Al Sharpton.
1: County grand jury that returned a unanimous no true bill. The grand jury looking at possibly indicting for criminal matters in the death, the killing and death of Nolan Wells, 18-year-old Nolan Wells. Grand jury came back and said no true bill. Now, what does that mean? I think it's important that people understand what a no true bill essentially means. Essentially, what it's a finding that says that a grand jury has said that no criminal charges or indictments can be issued at the particular point in time against anyone who is involved or believed to have been involved in the case. We had a 23-member Mississippi grand jury that concluded that there was insufficient evidence of criminal wrongdoing or foul play regarding the tragic death of Nolan Wells. Now, what I think is important to note here is that the grand jury explicitly said they found no credible evidence, but that doesn't mean it doesn't exist, and it doesn't mean that we can't revisit this. When a no true bill is brought down, what can happen is that if evidence is ultimately uncovered, and remember, this investigation needs to be ongoing. There's a difference between a grand jury saying no true bill and an investigation ending. And as we've heard Reverend Sharpton say, as well as Attorney Ben Crump, this does not mean that the investigation is over. Far from it. So, new evidence or evidence is uncovered, prosecutors can present the case to a new grand jury. They can refile if they gather stronger evidence. They can even, in some instances, allow resubmission without new evidence. And what's important to note, everybody, what's important to note is that in the state of Mississippi, there is no statute of limitations on homicides. So, because Mississippi has no statute of limitations on homicide, the grand jury, as they noted, the case is not necessarily permanently closed. If credible evidence comes to light that demonstrates that this case, this death was not accidental, the prosecutors can present a new case to a new grand jury to seek an indictment. So, it's not over. Ben Crump, Reverend Sharpton has said it's not over. I want everybody to be assured it's not over. So, let's, with that in mind, let's go back to the phones. And let's get some people on the horn to have a conversation about any issues that are top of mind for you right now. Let's go to line Ray at Cincinnati, the Buzz. Ray, how you doing this afternoon?
2: Jennifer Jones Alston. How's it going?
1: How are you? It's good.
2: Going. Good.
1: It's good.
2: I just want your thinking cap for a moment. Your lawyer thinking cap. About 10 years or so ago, we got a judge here in Cincinnati. I won't go into particulars, but she had a jury trial, and they came back not guilty, and black jurors weren't sure, but they signed they found her guilty, but they signed it. Everyone signed it guilty, but then the lawyer wanted the jury polled because the other two black jurors, I guess they were either bullied or intimidated in the jury room.
1: Mm-hmm.
2: Judge
1: mm-hmm.
2: said no. Is that an automatic mistrial because the judge said no when the defense brought up they wanted the jury polled? That's one question.
1: The reason that a jury is polled, I just want to make sure everybody understands what happens with a jury poll. The point of a jury polling is to ensure that if a verdict comes back as guilty, that everybody who has been a part of it agrees that the vote should have been guilty. It's a way of essentially making sure every juror has actually said and agreed that the verdict should have been guilty. And, what should happen in case if somebody flips, they might find that there's a mistrial, that, you know, this needs to be reconsidered. And I mean, I can't give you the specifics in any one particular case, because it can look different depending upon what was the case and what was the ultimate verdict. But the point of it is to make sure that everybody is on point. And if anybody answers differently, then what sometimes happens is the judge will send them back for further deliberations. You know, it may be the case where, you know, that you could have the case dismissed and you could have a mistrial. The circumstances would determine, based on what happened, what was the outcome. If somebody was bullied, then they might not send them back. Like a juror was bullied, they might not send them back to further deliberate. It just, I don't know the circumstances, but they can get messy.
2: So is it at the judge's discretion to grant it or not grant it?
1: Is it at the judge's discretion to poll, or is it at the judge's discretion to make a determination as to what should happen next?
2: Now, if the defense attorney wanted the jury polled, and is it up to that judge to say, yes, we're going to poll it, or no, we're not?
1: I don't remember particularly, and it may vary from state to state. You know, what you've got to always keep in mind is that the rules, the procedural rules in civil and criminal cases vary from state to state. So I'd be hard pressed to say what may be the state's rules in the place where you're talking about. I just don't know all of those specifics. What you've always got to remember is that states, you know, can dictate how their courts will run. States make decisions about, as I was just saying, like in the Nolan Wells case, whether or not there's a statute of limitations on homicide. States have different rules when it comes to court procedures. So I don't know, because I don't know enough about your particular court and jurisdiction. I just don't know.
2: Okay. And also, I don't know if this is a tough question or not for you, but is there anything that Trump put into place by either policy or executive order that can be overturned by the next Democrat who wins the election in 2028, which they will? So,
1: absolutely.
2: You know.
1: So the first thing you got to remember, let me just interject here and just tell you, when a president makes a change in policy or in an administrative practice, and he does it or she does it, and right now it's only been they do it by executive order, that is not like legal, it's not permanently legally binding. It has not been legislated. It has not been decided by the courts per se. And so another president can come in and get rid of the executive order, change it. We saw a lot of that with Biden. Biden came in and undid a lot of the executive orders. Or, like, one of the examples I always think about is how Obama had a lot of executive orders centering on policing and community relations. He had a lot of consent decrees that he had put through, had them going through by executive order to make sure that there was better police community relations in counties across the country where we'd had problems with over policing in black communities. And then Trump came in and got rid of all of that. So, yeah, if it's not a legislated law or a court law, meaning that a ruling in a court case, then it's not binding forever and ever. Thank you for your calls, and I mean for your questions. We're going to have to take a break, but it was good to talk with you. And I want everybody to know you're listening to Keeping It Real with Reverend Al Sharpton. This is Jennifer Jones Austin. Call in to 877-532-5797, and we'll keep the conversation going. You're keeping it real with Reverend Al Sharpton. We'll be right back.
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4: It's Ahmed Gordon in for Sybil Wilkes with what you need to know. In Maryland, law enforcement officials in Prince George's County have confirmed that the death of a man discovered hanging from a tree over the weekend has been officially ruled a suicide by the state medical examiner. Following autopsy findings showing no evidence of physical trauma, Prince George's County Executive Aisha Braveboy issued a public statement urging residents and social media users not to exploit the tragedy for social media attention or sensational speculation. In Massachusetts legal developments, defense attorneys representing Lindsey Clancy are requesting a formal judicial inquiry into a holdout juror following a mistrial in her triple murder trial. Attorney Kevin Reddington is asking the court to examine the juror's questionnaire, legal background, and potential mobile phone usage during deliberations. Clancy admits to strangling her three young children in 2023, but pleaded not guilty by reason of insanity, with jurors deadlocked 11-1 prior to the mistrial. On Capitol Hill, momentum for artificial intelligence oversight is growing rapidly among influential lawmakers. The Congressional Black Caucus announced that nearly all 62 of its members favor passing comprehensive federal AI regulations, emphasizing that federal guardrails are essential to protect vulnerable communities from algorithmic bias while preserving American technology competitiveness. And on the gridiron, New York Giants rookie quarterback Jackson Dart appears to have avoided a severe knee injury after suffering a sprained MCL during Monday night's loss to the Los Angeles Rams. While Dart undergoes further MRI evaluations, veteran quarterback Jameis Winston is poised to take over as starting quarterback for Big Blue this Sunday against the Tennessee Titans. To subscribe to Sybil's free daily newsletter, please visit SybilWilks.com. For all the news 24/7, go to News1.com. I'm Ahmed Gordon, and for Sybil Wilks, be informed, be empowered.
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0: On the congas, Big Brother Cyril Leslie Fabio III. Aquarius, solemnly mine.
1: Solemnly mine. Universal man, thinking, feeling, loving, teaching and learning, rapping with the gods, while soul claps hands in a communion solely mine.
0: On

0: with us this afternoon, and you're listening to Keeping It Real with Al Sharpton. I'm going to go back to the phones in just a minute, but I just wanted to kind of peep over at what people are saying online on YouTube. And just looking at and reading some of the comments that are coming in today, people just greeting each other, as I like to see. It looks like Georgia Daniels is celebrating the 75th birthday, and so, you know, on behalf of Reverend Sharpton, I'm going to give you a shout-out. Happy birthday. And see people are writing about AI, and Bernie Sanders has introduced a bill to put AI on pause for the next little while. A lot of people writing about education and what is the responsibility of parents, and you know, like what parents, you know, did by way of making sure that people had access to critical books. And then I'm seeing a lot of people talking about you know, Republicans, in particular Byron Donald, turning away from Trump in this particular moment. I guess, you know, as the midterm elections get closer and closer, and we're seeing how low Trump's approval ratings are, how many people and percentage-wise disapprove of the Iranian war, disapprove of how he's been handling the economy. I guess if you're a Republican and you want to get elected or reelected, you are hedging your bets and thinking that it's maybe better to step away from Donald Trump, President Trump, than stay close to him. So that's what people are talking about on the boards, and I'll be back and check you out in just a little bit. Let's go to line 3 to Cliff from Connecticut. Good afternoon, Cliff. Good to have you here on Keeping It Real.
1: Caller, I appreciate it. Listen, I want to follow up on two subjects that Reverend Sharpton brought up yesterday. That's reparations, and I want to engage you in the conversation as well, mm-hmm. and Sister Kamala Harris. So let me put it in the proper perspective. So in other words, reparations is certainly not being brought up or even considered from white Republicans. You know what I mean? It's a, you know, that's off the table. And so now we're having difficulty even bringing it up with white Democrats. So now, if in fact you know of any organization that is speaking on reparations, right, what does that look like? So that's the first question. And then mm-hmm. in terms of the black leadership, and this is on the heels of the conclusion of the Congressional Black Caucus, I'm sure they haven't brought it up, you know, mm-hmm. Sister Kamala Harris. Are we, as terms of the black leadership, do we have a prospect or someone that we want to endorse or support in 2028? So Reverend Sharpton brought that up yesterday, and so I'm just adding, and I thank him for bringing those two subjects up. Give me your thoughts on where we're at. Take me through that. Where are we at with reparations in the black community, the black leadership, and then also, do we as black people, the black leadership, do we have a candidate for the nominee for 2028?
0: Okay, so let's first talk about reparations. You may have heard in past conversations, and again, I'm typically with Reverend Sharpton on Thursday afternoons on Keeping It Real. You may have heard him or me talk about my serving on the New York State Community Commissions on Reparation Remedies. And so I have been a part of the New York State Legislative Body's Task Force Commission alongside the governor. They put it together to study reparations in New York, to take a look at what we could learn about slavery in New York. Many people don't even remember that or are aware that there was actually slavery in New York, or that slavery was for a long time kind of the epicenter of the slave trade in America, that many slaves came to New York shores and then were deported to the South, or were sent to the South, I should say. And so one of the things that we're charged with doing is looking at what was the experience for people during slavery in New York State, and what has since been the harms that have continued. And one of the things that I'll tell you is that New York, like other jurisdictions, are leaning in and looking a lot at the United Nations and what their take is on what reparations should look like. And a lot of it centers on how do you address what they call comprehensive reparative justice. So it's like restitution. How do you restore people to the conditions that would have existed before they were enslaved? How do you compensate people fairly for all of the financial distress that resulted and the economic damage that resulted? Rehabilitation. How do we address and try to cure for all of the medical, the psychological, the social services that that communities, affected communities, went without? And then there's what they call, I'm trying to remember, satisfaction, and that's, you know, like the formal process of issuing an apology and acknowledging history, and then this kind of going forward guarantee that you're going to do all you can to eliminate systemic racism to ensure that it doesn't happen again. So a lot of jurisdictions, state jurisdictions, that are looking at reparatory justice or reparations are trying to figure out whether or not you create a model along these lines. New York State is doing just that. It can't just be about financial compensation. It's got to be, you know, let's try to control to ensure that this doesn't happen again. Let's look at how communities have been under-resourced and not just make it an individual thing, but make it a collective community thing. But the fact of the matter is that we're not as far along as we should be. And I think a lot of that is because we have, not just on the Republican side, but you also have within Democrat circles, not everybody believes in reparations. Not everybody agrees with, you know, who should benefit from reparations. There are some people that are attached to an institution, agency, or organization called the Freedmen's Bureau, who believe that only the descendants of enslaved persons should have some form of reparations, whereas others believe that that slavery was the beginning and was the most significant or the most horrific form of racism, but that racism has persisted in America and has affected so many black families and communities that we can't leave those other people out. And so there's a lot of disagreement within the camp, and then there's lots of disagreement within political circles. There's so much more that has to be done. And then there's some people who just say, why are we studying this? Let's just go on and give everybody some cash. So that's where these conversations are right now. I would say that even though it's not where it need be, the conversations are still continuing, and I think that's an important thing, especially when you have somebody like Donald Trump in the White House. People have not been silenced. They want to keep at this, and I think that's very important, and I want to keep at it. Do we have a candidate? I don't think that there is any one particular individual, and you might think that we should be at this point where there is, but we want to make sure we hear from somebody who's not only going to push back on Donald Trump and seek to reverse all of the harm that this man did, but we actually also need somebody who's going to press forward and center on, you know, what I just talked about, these persisting harms. I mean, I don't know if you heard earlier in the conversation, we were talking about how we still got so many inequities when it comes to education and disparities for black people versus white people. There's so much work to be done, and so personally, I'm okay if we don't yet have one individual. I know that we need to get on it, but I'm okay because I want to make sure we hear from the right person who's not just going to tell us all the bad things about Trump. We kind of know that. We're living that, right? Every time we go put some gas in the tank, we're living that. For those of us who are affected by the loss of Medicaid subsidies and Affordable Care Act subsidies and how premiums have increased for pretty much everybody else, we know how bad it is to live and be under the Trump regime, if you will. But we need somebody who's going to show us what they're going to do to reverse things and set us on the right course. I thank you for your call. Very much appreciate you leaning in, Cliff. And I want to make sure that the other people have an opportunity to lean in and let know what's on your mind. So make sure you do that. We're going to go to take a break in a minute. We're going to come back. We're going to go right to the phones so we can hear from others. Just keep in mind that you are listening to Keeping It Real with Reverend Al Sharpton. And we'll be right back, and we're going right back to the phones. So call in.
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0: Are good as we're ready to open the health center today.
1: Yes, yes, yes. So let's talk a little bit about it. Why is it important for the board to support the development of this community center? What, you know, what does the board have to do with it? You know, regular boards are just, you know, they just sit in silence. So why is it so important for you guys to support?
0: The board's responsibility is to ensure that Spectrum continues to fill in this mission and responding to the needs of the communities that we serve. We recognize the need for increased healthcare access in North Philadelphia, and Vaux represents an investment in the health and well-being of local residents. We are proud to support a project that will have a lasting impact on families and future generations.
1: I get that. And in reference to today's grand opening, I'm trying to think, if you had to stand up in front of the community and say something, what would you say? What would you want them to take away from this grand opening today?
0: I want the community members to know that this center was built with them in mind. We want every person who walks through these doors to feel welcomed, respected, and cared for. Today's celebration is about partnership, trust, and our shared commitment to creating healthier communities. We are honored to serve in this neighborhood and look forward to building strong relationships for many years to come.
1: Now, I know I talked to you before at 52nd and Haverford, and I meant to ask Veronica, but I'm going to ask you again, you know, why Spectrum Health? What made you just want to be involved in Spectrum Health?
0: I was extremely excited and honored to be asked to be a board member for Spectrum Health. It is something that is near and dear to my heart. I love Philadelphia. I'm a lifelong Philadelphian, and I truly believe that everyone can get the health care and services that they need if a center like Spectrum Health is available to them. I wanted to be a part because it's great to be able to spread the word about what's going on in our community.
1: And I like the fact that it's not just one building. You know what I mean? So it's not making people travel all the way here. You know what I mean? There's a building here. There's a building here. There's a building there. There's, you know, so like Veronica said, you know, you're meeting people where they are. You know, you're meeting people where they are. And I love that sentence, that you're meeting people where they are. Is there anything else that you'd like to say before I let you go?
0: I would just like to say that everyone can get health care and health services that they need through Spectrum. We are in several different areas in Philadelphia. Please Google Spectrum Health Services, and all locations will come up, and we look forward to beginning our footprint here in the North Philadelphia corridor.
1: Y'all heard it here first, right? All right, Spectrum Health, Vaux Community Health Center, 2300 Master Street, right here in North Philly. Josie, thank you so much. I appreciate you. I'm Roxy Fab. It's Word Radio, progressive black talk media.
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7: WURD. Good afternoon, Ronnie.
8: Hey,
7: Ronnie, you there?
8: How are you doing?
7: I'm good.
8: Can you hear me?
7: How are you? I can hear you. How are you?
8: Okay. I have

0: been able to sleep for a couple of days because of what happened in Minnesota with Attorney General Keith Ellison. He's disbanding the conviction review unit. And there's a couple hundred people out there waiting to have their wrongful conviction cases heard and decided.
1: Mm-hmm.
0: My case is from New Jersey. We spoke before. The New Jersey Conviction Review Unit is about 8 years old. And in the 8 years, they received 600 applications, but they have only exonerated two people for the entire state of New Jersey. The Conviction Review Unit was formed by former Attorney General Barry Graywell. He received a $500,000 grant to form it from the feds. And I would like to know where that money went. But I'm particularly calling to bring attention and to request Nan's help to this situation of wrongful convictions in New Jersey, and my case in particular. I'm appealing to an audience of two women, Attorney General Jennifer Davenport and New Jersey Governor Mikey Sherrill. I was railroaded. I was sent to death row back in 1985, innocent. So I am also a member of NAN. I was up at NAN, the convention, 2 years ago.
1: Talked.
0: And I got a chance.
1: We've talked.
0: Yeah, I got to get, well, that was this year. I got a chance 2 years ago to meet Martin Luther King III and Ben Crump. And I had a little handout with a copy of my death warrant. And I know you really are busy. You get inundated with a lot of stuff. But I was able to give a copy of my death warrant to Ben Crump and to Martin Luther King III. And I'm appealing to shine the spotlight, not just on my case, but on wrongful conviction cases all across the board. And what really bothered me about the Minnesota situation is because that may happen in New Jersey, where the Attorney General would decide that, okay, we're going to just get rid of it. So, you know, what happens to all of the people that are begging and pleading for their cases to be heard? I've been, you know, trying to get Nan's help on this, and I know there are a lot of other issues. And mine is not just about me. It's about all the other innocent people who are languishing in prison year after year, decade after decade. And I put myself out there because, you know, I'm a real person. So over the years, I became one of New Jersey's best so-called jailhouse lawyers. And I could have answered those questions that people called up about the grand jury, no bill, and all that. But I've written thousands of briefs. I've gotten a lot of cases overturned. I got people out who were serving life sentences. And I'm a big mouth. I'm just a big mouth that nobody's hearing from. So I would like to shine a spotlight on the conviction review unit in New Jersey before it gets disbanded, because it hasn't done the work. Two people out of 600 over here in Philly, where I live at. The Attorney General. Yes. I just want to say Larry Krasner has exonerated about 60 innocent people in the same time period, just for the city of Philadelphia alone. So, you know, that's my plea. And it's good to talk to you, too. It's really good to talk to you.
1: Yeah, let me just say to you, sir, first and foremost, it's an honor to be talking with you. And it was a blessing to be in your presence when we met at the convention, and you shared some of your story, and since have shared some of your story. The first thing to note, and I just want everybody to understand this, when we look at what happened in Minnesota with Attorney General Keith Ellison, what I want everybody to appreciate, and I'm not suggesting you said differently, but essentially he shut down the unit not because he didn't believe in it, not because he wasn't a supporter and on board with it. To the contrary, he very much believed in and was advancing the work of the unit. But what happened was, under this attorney general had a $500,000 grant to run the unit, as we see in these types of units, wrongful conviction review units across the country in attorney general's offices. And Donald Trump, it was a federal grant, and Donald Trump pulled the funding. And so, there's the question of where the funding comes from, but he was without the funding to continue the unit. I just want that to be clear, that people don't think that Keith Ellison, worked with us on...
0: I know it was nothing nefarious on his behalf, but they spend at least...
1: But it's the point. I mean, it's still legit.
0: Yeah, they spend at least $50,000 a year to keep one innocent person confined. And in New Jersey, that's between $35 and $50 million a year to keep innocent people locked up. Those states can fund their own conviction review units. They don't need
1: to do that. If it's hey, listen, you are preaching to the choir. I don't disagree.
0: I know.
1: You are preaching to the choir. And I looked into your case and made some critical calls, as has other people associated, and you brought the attention to us. And one of the challenges that I think we're experiencing across the board, but it doesn't mean that we don't stop, is that New Jersey is notorious, has been criticized time and time again for how slow they are to move on these cases. There have been several nonprofits like the New Jersey Innocence Project that have brought this issue up, saying that the state is just moving too slowly, that investigations, that can help turn these wrongful convictions upside down, that they take far too long. And so we need to keep pressing on that. And I'm just going to say to you, I thank you. I thank you for calling, and I thank you for reminding all of us of how we've got to keep at this, whether it be here in the Northeast, New Jersey, with your case. We've got to stay on it, and we've got to look across the country. You're spot on, Ronnie, and always it's a blessing.
0: I also have some ideas on how these conviction review units can be improved. And one of them would be to put up a prosecutorial firewall to eliminate the conflicts of interest. Because if a prosecutor is working on a case that he previously took part in the prosecution, then the condemned person doesn't have a chance. And they should have a time period that they, use to investigate every case. And when I say investigate, I mean investigate, not some window dressing, But I would like to talk to you further about this off the air, and I would like to...
1: Well, look, let's do this. You know how to reach me, and let's just say tonight's my daughter's birthday, so if you will give me the grace to spend a little time with my daughter today. But tomorrow evening is a good time to talk. Okay?
0: Okay. All right. Good. I'll call you tomorrow night.
1: A blessing.
0: All right. Thank you for taking my call.
1: God bless you. Talk with you soon. All right. Let's see. Let's see if we can get another call in before we go to the break. May have to hold the person over, but I'm not hearing the music, so I think we can get another call. Let's go to Anita from Chapel Hill. Good afternoon, Anita.
2: Hi.
1: How are you today?
2: I'm doing fine. We have you 2 days this week, huh?
1: I hope you think that's a blessing.
2: yeah, I do. Todd likes you specifically. But anyway, I wanted to say something about that schooling. I was able to graduate from high school at 16, and I attended college in Chicago. And I was able to go through, science major, mathematics for, science majors for medical and for... or engineers, things like this, okay? And this is what the kids are needing for these vocations later. But all of these things start very early in life, and it starts very early with a very good family life, okay? And parents participating and family members, and like you said, going to the library and doing things, you know, to get you out there with, you know, the life. But parents, we are failing our children. We can't blame the school district. We can't advocate them having alcohol, early alcohol use and drug use and early pregnancy. And this is not just the black community, okay? We also need to have mental illness, more mental illness wellness for people trying to advance in these classes and live regular life. It's not easy to advance in academics and keep your regular life, you know. And then we need better housing for the parents, because here in Chapel Hill, they're building everything is $1 million just for two-bedroom, two-bath homes. They're building them all over here in the Research Triangle Park, which is Raleigh and Durham, too. So, but along with me going to school, I was joined the Muslim community when I was 17, and Elijah Muhammad's son was teaching a whole lot of ancestral history. That helped me just propel straight through college and gave me just all kind of happiness to get through school and do well and to be able to shine as our ancestors have shined in the whole world. And so I would suggest that. And they also had a big family plan where women were breastfeeders for 2 years. And they breastfeed two years.
3: Women will what? Say that again. Women will say that again. Women will what?
2: The women are expected to breastfeed for 2 years because the children's teeth are not in their mouth, the ones that they chew. And so we are asked to do that in our religion, in our Quran, that women do this so that the babies, they also develop with the warmth and the love and the comfort of the mother and father during that time. I had 6 children, and I breastfed through 4 or 5 pregnancies. And it was just wonderful. And all my children graduated, and they came to Chapel Hill from Chicago, went to the top 3% of the school, nation in school and high school, and all of them went through school and on honors from Chicago. Okay, so Chicago was a wonderful place. Stop talking about Chicago. I went to school in Chicago, till 5th grade, and it's a great place. It's a great social life there, great culture life there.
3: Okay.
2: And they got my kids through the top 3% of the nation in schools for high school, and they all got academic scholarships. So I have hope, as Jesse Jackson would say.
3: Well, what I'm going to lean into is, like, I mean, there's a lot that you shared, and all good and value add, you know, the importance of parents, no matter what your educational journey was, doing the most that you can to lean into your child's educational experience and trying to do your very best to be the best advocate that you can be for your child. You know, look, I can't go. I keep on going back to this Nicole Hannah Jones essay in the New York Times and trying to figure out, you know, exactly what happened here. If you decided to put your child in a school system that you knew was failing, you know, is it the school system that, you know, people want to say, well, should she have done that? Should she have sacrificed her child? You know, I don't know if she called it sacrificing her child, but is it more that she should have done or could have done? And who are we to judge another person? But I think it's for all of us to think about how we show up when it comes to the education of our own children. We're going to have to take a break. I appreciate your call, Anita. And thank you for being with us this afternoon. We're going to take a break, and I'm encouraging everybody to lean in. We're going to go back to the phones as soon as we come back. You are Keeping It Real with Reverend Al Sharpton. I am Jones Austin, Jennifer Jones Austin. And as you all know, we are doing our very best to keep it real, keeping it real, keeping it real with Reverend Al Sharpton. We're going

0: the issues, the stories affecting you. 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
1: It's Ahmed Gordon in for Sybil Wilkes with what you need to know. A Mississippi grand jury has officially concluded that no criminal charges are warranted at this time in the tragic death of 18-year-old college football player Nolan Wells. Following an exhaustive review of state medical examiner findings and official case evidence, grand jurors formally determined that the position, condition, and timing of the discovery of Wells' body were completely consistent with accidental drowning off Horn Island, where the teenager vanished during a 4th of July holiday weekend celebration with friends. Now, speaking to thousands of university students at Salem State University, former President Barack Obama addressed growing concerns regarding the state of American democracy, acknowledging current political discourse may seem broken while expressing firm belief in national resilience. The nation's 44th president warned against the Trump administration's controversial decision to ban select news organizations from the White House press pool, cautioning that restricting press access undermines fundamental democratic principles. On the midterm election trail, former Vice President Kamala Harris is joining Michigan Democratic Senate candidate Abdul El Sayed today for joint campaign appearances focused on critical health care policy. The El Sayed campaign confirmed Harris and the candidate will engage directly with local health care providers and black female voters to discuss rising prescription costs and black maternal health disparities. And in corporate news, one of Wendy's largest franchise operators has filed for Chapter 11 bankruptcy protection in federal court. Meritage Hospitality Group, which operates 314 fast food locations across 15 states, reports owing nearly $25 million to Wendy's corporate after quarterly sales fell 11%, while wholesale beef prices surged nearly 19% over the past year. To subscribe to Sybil's free daily newsletter, visit SybilWilkes.com. For all the news 24/7, go to News1.com. I'm Ahmed Gordon, in for Sybil Wilkes. Be informed, be empowered.
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2: The beauty of the Constitution is its clarity. It doesn't use vague language. It isn't liberal or conservative. It's not Democrat or Republican. It's simply the law. And the First Amendment is one of those laws that keeps us out of the reach of tyrants. This simple paragraph gives us the right to pray how we want, speak how we want, report what we want, protest when we want, and seek reparations when the government does us wrong. Is it perfect? No. Because if it was, we would all have our 40 acres and a mule. But perfect or not, the First Amendment is clear. The freedom of the press must not be abridged, interrupted, impeded, or removed because the press holds the government accountable. That means no president can ban the press from the White House just because he doesn't like what they report. The fact of the matter is, when journalists write, someone will not like what we say, but even if that someone is the president, he cannot take away our right to say it.
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5: 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That's 877-532-5797. 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And those who don't know me wouldn't know that I have the joy, the privilege, as I said, the honor, the blessing of serving as the vice chair of the National Action Network's executive board. And it's just a delight whenever I get to be with all of you. Want you to be certain to tune in tomorrow and also on Friday when Reverend Sharpton does return to Keeping It Real with Reverend Al Sharpton. And, of course, lean in on Saturday and Sunday. He's at Politics Nation, on Politics Nation with Al Sharpton every Saturday, every Sunday afternoon on MS Now at 5 p.m. Eastern Standard Time, 4 p.m. Central Time, and 2 p.m. Pacific Time. And as we all know, he never, if he can avoid it, he doesn't miss anything, and he never misses Politics Nation. So we need to lean in. I'm sure he's going to have a tremendous show. With everything that's going, the midterms that are coming soon, Donald Trump's poll numbers being among the lowest that we've ever seen for sitting presidents, and he's down in the 30s. His disapproval rate down in the 30s, and his handling of the economy as low, people's concerns about spending money on the Iranian war unnecessarily at the expense of Americans throughout the country. It's not looking good from the polls, but things are looking good right now for the Democrats. They have it's projected that they have a 14-point advantage, but that doesn't mean that people should just sit it out. People got to stay engaged. They got to get engaged and stay engaged. So tune into Politics Nation, because I'm sure that Reverend Al will be talking about these very issues. Saturday and Sunday, 5 p.m. Eastern Standard Time, 4 p.m. Central Time, 2 p.m. Pacific Time. And then catch him on Saturday at the Saturday Action Rally and broadcast with Evan Al Sharpton beginning at 9 a.m. on Impact Television and on 107.5 WBLS. And if you're in the New York City area, you can actually go and join them in person at our House of Justice. So make sure you tune in. Right now, we're going to go and spend some time. We're going to go back to the calls. But you can also be a part of the conversation by dialing in 877-532-5797. Okay, let's go back to the phone. Let's go to Emma from Atlanta. Emma, You're with Keeping It Real with Reverend Al Sharpton. This is Jennifer. How are you?
6: Jennifer, I'm fantastic, and I really appreciate the opportunity to have a voice about education.
5: Excellent. Let me just say, I keep thinking to myself, why are we not talking about education? We keep talking about affordability, as we should. We keep on talking about Donald Trump and how out of control he is. But we need to be sounding the alarm, because education, you know, they're failing us on education, too.
6: Yes, it's so important. I'm an ex-classroom teacher. I taught school for 17 and a half years. And it was really a joy. What happened, what I'm seeing right now is that we're not helping people that need the help in our communities about keeping our schools open. Last year, I went along with some other people advocating with the Atlanta Board of Education not to close the schools that they had targeted. And the reason for why they said they were closing them was because of the low attendance. When I taught school, I always had 35 students in my classroom. They're telling me that there are only 20 children in the classroom. That is ideal. I'm telling you, it was jumping through hoops, but loving what you do in order to help people move along. The last school that I taught at was E.R. Carter Elementary School, and my grade was fourth graders. I'm going to tell you how smart they were. We went to lunch. We were the last people to go to lunch, and they complained to me about not the people wouldn't put them a little more food on their lunch tray. And they thought that was awful. And we had just read a story about a little girl who lived in the project that wanted a cat. And she got together with the people in the school, in her project, to do a petition. And she got the privilege to have a cat. So I shared with them, I said, what did we learn from that? So if you can do that petition to get you more food on your plate, and they wrote a play. They wrote their own play. We invited a man from Channel 11 to come, and the principal asked me, why would I do something like that? My point of saying that, we send people to be over these schools that have no idea about what's going on with education. If they got a PhD in their name or whatever, they get the job or they know somebody who can make them go forward. Our children are losing. And if we don't do something real soon about what's happening in the Atlanta public schools, and I would say all over the state of Georgia, because if you'll remember a few years ago, I forget the governor's name. He was going around Georgia trying to close black schools, and one of our representatives was going around the state with him. And when we don't know what politics really means and how we can make these people accountable to us, we elect people who stay in positions for their career. That's all they do in their lives. And we need to make them be accountable to us. I'm really very upset about what's going on. I can't do it by myself, but I have other people who want to advocate, but they don't understand that we got to make the politicians or the people who are on the board or in City Hall be accountable to us. Because if we vote for them, we vote, we elect, and we collect. So I'm just asking, what can we do to mobilize people who are my age, I'm 86 years old, to say, hey, we want to take care of our future generation. Wherever you, I have a charter school in my neighborhood, and I taught at that school at one time. And I hear the children outside are doing their physical ed, and I believe they have physical ed, and I do know they have music. Do you know they're trying to take that out of our schools?
5: Wow.
6: Children need that. Then we had vocational education. So what I'm saying is, once community starts learning that they are responsible for everybody, I don't care where you live, your child is going to encounter somebody who lives in my community. So we ought to all know that we are in this together. I'm no better than you, and you're no better than me. So let's educate our children. And it's very, very serious for me. what I see happening in the political arena and in that city, state, and national, and county. Most people even don't know that they can call their county commissioner when stuff is happening. They call me and say, my so-and-so, my taxes. Did you call your county commissioner? No, I don't even know who that is. So education, not just in the school, but in people my age who don't really know how to collect when they elect. That was my point that I needed to make today. And I was happy to hear this morning when I was listening to the political thing, the song that I used a long time ago, we used with the A. Philip Randolph Institute was, Wake Up Everybody, and they used that on the radio this morning. That was my first time hearing it. I'm no more sleeping in bed. It's time for us to wake up. And the penal system, oh my gosh, it has not been changed in years. It's still putting our black young people in jail. And the reason I know that, my grandson is in prison. And when I checked, 93% of the people in prison are teenagers. 93 and they're black.
7: So it's it's so much. And let me just jump in here and say that there's some points that you've raised, and I think that it all comes down to knowledge and awareness and engagement. You know, my father used to say all the time, and I don't know if you've ever heard Reverend Sharpton when he and I are on the phones, and other times he will reference my father. My father, William Augustus Jones Jr., was the minister to whom his pastor brought him when he was just 12 years old, when he wanted to engage in civil rights movement work, and my father was serving as the president of the New York chapter of the Southern Christian Leadership Conference and Operation Breadbasket. And one of the things that my dad would say all the time is gain knowledge, gain power. That when you're without knowledge, when you're lacking in your understanding of systems and structures and, you know, what I term structural economic deprivation, when you're lacking in your knowledge of how this system works, you know, how capitalism, racism, and militarism all work to continually oppress people of color, when you're not aware of how systems are used to keep people at a disadvantage, then you are not going to be as fired up and charged and ready to go. And so first and foremost, you know, what can we do? In addition to having an awareness of civics education, we need to do more to be educating our own community so they understand what exactly is going on. I often think about, Emma, how, you know, there was a time, I mean, like Reverend Dr. King understood that the black church is probably the best equipped. The black church has on a weekly basis a certain audience, right? And many times there are people who are, you know, of an age like where I'm going and maybe where you are, where we have a little bit more time on our hands than we otherwise would, where we could get engaged and engage on these critical issues and maybe fill in the gap for those moms and dads who have to work 2 and 3 jobs. But it was the black church where they were doing the educating. They were doing the knowledge building. We need to start demanding of our black churches that they take up that charge again and start making sure that we have the education and the knowledge we need to become more activist in nature. I think about persons like Hazel Dukes, right, who was with the NAACP, who admonished many of us to remember, you don't have to have a child in the public school system to go to a community school board meeting, to sit in there and advocate for our children. Well, some of us want to act like, well, my child's no longer there. Well, your child may not be there, but one of our children is there. Our collective community children, they are there. And you know what? Even if your child's not there, your child may come into relationships, contact with somebody's child who is there. So we need to be a part of the larger community effort. I think that there's so much that can be done, and we're just missing this moment. And we have, at the end of the day, as Reverend Sharpton has been reminding us, nobody to blame but ourselves if we don't get engaged.
5: and do the work. The writing, you know, the handwriting's on the wall. It's time for us to show up and be engaged. Thank you, Emma. Thank you for your call. We're going to go to the phones, and when we come back, we're going to go take a break. And when we come to the phones, when we come back from our break, we're going to go right to the phones. Keeping it real with Reverend Al Sharpton. We'll be back in just a little while.
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9: It's Annette Gordon in for Sybil Wilkes with what you need to know. In Mississippi criminal justice news, the grieving mother of Tasia Fortune confirms she plans to attend every judicial proceeding for the man accused of murdering her daughter. 51-year-old Jarquez Ratcliffe faces formal murder charges in the August death of the 29-year-old black woman, whose body was discovered hanging from a tree behind a vacant Jackson residence. Fortune's mother, Christy Spivey, revealed her daughter was actively rebuilding her life to regain custody of her children, while Jackson Police Chief Rochelle Brackney emphasized that the homicide investigation remains active with additional arrests fully anticipated. Addressing world leaders at the United Nations General Assembly, President Trump delivered a fiery address in front of the Iranian delegation, declaring that he must soon choose whether to secure a diplomatic deal or completely annihilate the Islamic Republic, urging foreign nations to apply severe economic pressure against Tehran. The president predicted a formal agreement could be finalized following November's domestic midterm elections. In higher education news, the Massachusetts Institute of Technology has officially ended Princeton University's 15-year tenure atop the annual U.S. News and World Report college rankings. The major methodology shift prioritizes post-graduation graduate earnings and career mobility over admissions selectivity, fueling significant ranking rises from STEM-focused institutions, including Caltech, Carnegie Mellon, and the Stevens Institute of Technology. And in weather, a developing nor'easter is threatening the Ohio Valley and Mid-Atlantic regions with heavy rainfall, gale-force wind gusts reaching 40 miles per hour, and widespread coastal flooding. Meteorologists warn severe beach erosion and dangerous surf will impact coastal communities stretching from North Carolina's Outer Banks up to New England through Wednesday. To subscribe to Sybil's free daily newsletter, please visit SybilWilkes.com. 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I'm Ahmed Gordon, in for Sybil Wilkes. Be informed. Be empowered.
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0: Saving it real, keeping it real. This is Jennifer Jones Austin, and we've got a few callers, and we want to try to get everybody in. So we're going to kind of go through a fast-paced movement, but I want to make sure we hear from everybody. So let's quickly go to Kent from Brooklyn. You're listening to Keeping It Real with Reverend Al Sharpton. Kent, you there?
1: Kim, it's Tim, T-I-M, Tim.
0: Tim, okay. Well, Tim, I'm sorry. We've got you down as Kim, but you're Tim. Good to hear your voice. Talk to me.
1: Yeah, I met you at the convention, you and your husband. A little short story, and I told you and your husband I was going to sue you for making me late for my church services. For y'all doing your morning programming.
0: Oh, I love it. I love it. I love it. I love it. So tell me, what's on your mind today?
1: I want to pick your legal mind, because I'm thinking Todd Blanche, all the stuff he's doing, his license could be extracted just like Giuliani's license was extracted?
0: Their licenses are essentially, we become disbarred, our license is taken from us when we engage in illegal activities and when we engage in unethical activities. And so, what is interesting about Todd Blanche is that this was the president's personal attorney, and he now serves as the U.S. Attorney General. And there are things that he has done and likely will continue to do that certainly cross the line of ethics, not necessarily legal boundaries. We just, I haven't seen enough of that yet. But, doing things like showing up the Republican National Midterm Convention, that raises true ethical questions, because you're the Attorney General for the United States, not for the Republican Party and not for Donald Trump. He could be disbarred if it's determined that he's breached our code of ethics. Yep. That's how that works.
1: Because I'm thinking, because that is more serious than what Giuliani did, and he got disbarred, right? I mean,
0: Giuliani was actually, it's hard to say what's more severe or what's more significant, what's more egregious. Giuliani was trying to flip the election, right? Giuliani was, trying to conspire to overturn what was a legitimate election. And now we're also learning, for those of us here in New York, who were in New York around the time of Ground Zero, that Giuliani was also part of an effort to withhold critical information about the air quality of what we call Ground Zero, the area where the World Trade Center was. So, Giuliani has been disbarred, right? So, it works sometimes. The system works. Kent, I'm going to have to keep moving because I've got several calls, but it was good to talk with you today.
1: Thank you.
0: I wish you a blessed afternoon. Let's go to Rick from Germany. Good afternoon, Rick. You're on Keeping It Real. Are you there? Rick from Germany? All right, I don't hear Rick. So let's go to Yessie. Yessie from Atlanta. You know what? We're going to take a break, and when we come back, we're going to pick up the phones. Everybody, you are listening to Keeping It Real with Reverend Al Sharpton. I'm Jennifer Jones Austin, and I'm filling in for him today. If you want to get one more chance, we've got a few callers, but we may be able to get everybody in. Reach out and check in with us. I don't know if we can get to everybody, but if you want to, try to get on the board at 877-532-5797. You're keeping it real with Reverend Al Sharpton. We'll be right back. Keeping it real.
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1: 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Now, Mural Arts and Word invite you to honor his life with the new mural dedication. 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Come celebrate the man, the mission, and the legacy that lives on.
2: It's a long way, 106 miles from the state capital in Harrisburg to Philadelphia. So it matters that we have a governor who's looking out for us. Governor Shapiro has made sure millions of dollars have been targeted for minority-owned businesses that serve our community. He's gotten critical financial help to our area's historically black colleges and universities at Cheney and Lincoln. And he increased funding by a historic $250 million for Philadelphia public schools. And over 175,000 Philadelphians can benefit from the state's Working Pennsylvanians tax credit to put more money in your pocket. But Josh Shapiro knows that it's more than just dollars and cents that matter. Now every child in every grade in our schools gets free breakfast because our kids can't learn if they're hungry. And Governor Shapiro was proud to sign the Crown Act, which prohibits discrimination on any hairstyle associated with anyone's race. So, it may be 106 miles from Philadelphia to Harrisburg, but we have a governor who's with us every step of the way.
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5: Black women, I swear, y'all be fallen angels. Y'all halos, morphed coiled crowns, standing in defiance of gravity, stretching back to the heavens from which they were originally found. 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Y'all mouths made to sing praise directly into the Creator's ear. Y'all be God sent. Better yet, y'all be Allah sent. Y'all be Zeus, Oshan, and Brahma sent. Y'all speak truth and carry y'all weight in gold. Y'all be prophet. So I be mining the gems that are hidden deep in your melanin, marveling at your excellence, how it's effortless that y'all set trends. Y'all the definition of intelligence.
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Keeping it real with Jennifer Jones Austin today. This is Al Sharpton's show, but I am here with you this afternoon on his behalf. And I, as you all well know, feel extremely blessed and honored to be able to spend this afternoon with you, and grateful to Reverend Sharpton for entrusting me with this this very sacred desk, if you will. So we're going to get back to the phones, but before we do that, I want to remind everybody that Reverend Al Sharpton will be back tomorrow and Friday. I'll be joining him tomorrow afternoon, and so make sure you tune in when he's back tomorrow and back Friday. And

0: 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So make sure that you engage. We need you to be a part of these conversations, be a part of our gathering so that you can stay informed and engaged and you can do what is necessary come election time. Let's go back to the calls. We're going to try to get in our last callers. So I'm going to ask our callers to just lean in with me and let's move. Let's go to Yessie from Atlanta. Good afternoon, Yessie.
1: Good afternoon, Ms. Jones. And safe travels to Reverend Al. Father talked about education earlier, and I think this has been pressing me to get on the air. We have to think about all the information that's coming out now, because when we talk about education, everybody has a device in their hands. There are people that are bringing information that no one's prepared or understand for that is directly connected to the history of this country, the history of the people of this country. And we seem to be moving along as if everything in politics is business as usual, when several things in the political arena, what we call the United States of America, have been altered that literally changed the dynamic of what people even believe they're fighting for and being patriotic or dedicated to what they call the American dream. More so is it bad for our people, because we're in a position where the truth of who we are means some people are caught in a theft of the lands they possess and their families have possessed. And other people are making the conscious decisions about that reality secretly. And those are the things, those are the underlying imbalances for our people and the colonizers' people, not being prejudiced. I'm not saying that the colonial people should also be considered people that are alien here. We have plenty of room for everyone. But our people don't have a say and how everyone is here, and the wealth of this place we call here, we are not at the table concerned. No one comes here and makes a treaty or makes a contract with us to put up a gas station. And that's part of us not being part of the political thing that has been usurped. That is the education we need right now. Just wanted to get that out there.
0: I think you're spot on. I think you are completely spot on. And I appreciate your call. It's important to always keep note of that, and we got to stay actively engaged. I thank you for your call. Let's go to Ron from Hamilton Fields in California. Hi, Ron. Ron, are you with us? Ron, are you there? Okay, I can't hear Ron. So, not hearing Ron, I'm going to go... am I hearing Ron? Okay, let's go to Raj in Cleveland. Raj, are you with me?
2: Yes, yes. Yeah, Jenny?
0: Right here. Hi.
2: Okay, thanks. Yeah, I didn't know if you could hear me. Thanks. Yeah, I know you haven't got much time, but I just think back when I was a kid, I was going to say... You know, I remember in school they were talking about, I remember mentioning some things about the government set up Capitol Hill, number of House of Representatives, and I can't remember what grade I was in. It was either junior high or high school, starting at least. But I say that didn't really mean much to me in that sense. To me, it was abstract talk. But I'll tell you, what stuck more with me in my childhood, I remember when I was like second or third grade, and I'd come home every day from school, And they be talking about Nixon impeachment. That's when Nixon was in office.
3: Mm-hmm.
2: They were talking about the Watergate.
3: Mm-hmm.
2: Watergate. I didn't know what it meant. I knew it wasn't something that was good, though. And then I remember Ford replaced him. I didn't even keep up with politics. That didn't mean nothing to me. So then I remember at the same time that Cleveland had a mayor, Dennis Kucinich, at the time, he was a Democrat. And I remember Carter was in office. He was a Democrat. And the reason why I remember Carter so much is because I didn't never remember him doing any, you know, bad or having scandals in the news or anything. But my mother used to listen to a lot of talk radio, and they would always bash him, like, quickly. He was probably a month or two in, and they did the same thing to our mayor. And I noticed when the Democrats, I noticed it then, and I wasn't even in the politics. When the Democrats are in, they were bashing them. And at the time, I didn't realize I was listening. My mother was, they would do music, but they would do a lot of talk. They was bashing, it was right-wing radio as we know it today, you know.
0: Okay.
2: But then when Reagan was coming, I remember even before they got in office and the air traffic controllers went on strike, they were already saying strikers had the right to strike. And then right when Reagan was leading after he got elected, they were already saying it like it's a foregone conclusion. He's going to fire him. He's going to fire him. And so the reason why I'm bringing all that up is because if we start where we are now with the kids, where we are in politics right now in society, that this climate will probably stick with them more so than any deep abstract details in books. So if they take it from here and they know what it means to their daily lives and then personally and those around them, then they could build, the parent could build on that with them if they're communicating with the child, you know, how these times affect them, how politics affect them, even though they may be a child and everything and growing up. And then the school, you know, staying on the school topic, do homework. My old neighbor, she got two kids in school, and I tell her when the kids come home, do the homework with them. They barely passed, you know, they made it to their next grade this year, but they weren't doing so well last year. There's a lot of family problems and all that. But I say, come home. I was helping the child with the homework, one of the smallest one with the homework. She only in third grade with basic math. And then I was going over the work that they had already started before I got there. The mother had got one of the problems wrong, and the child even called it out. So I had to start over with her from they got this pre-K math was online. So, but I had to go back and help her and show her how to count on her fingers, put little objects in groups so she could, because they were on multiplication and division. And I said, oh, she's not ready for this. She got to learn just how to count, you know, basic one, two, three, and how to join them in groups. She didn't know how to do all that stuff. So she couldn't multiply. So I was telling the mother, you could be learning this stuff every day. She comes home, sit with her, and you learn too. And I gave her a website. Yeah. But, you know, a lot of these girls, you know, women, you know, they ain't 20, 30s, 40, but they're not engaged in learning mode themselves, a lot of them, in our community.
0: Yeah, well, you know, we're going to have to run in a minute, but I just want to thank you because, I mean, there's so many important points that you raised, and one of them is this appreciation that, you know, when our children go to school, it's an opportunity for us to re-engage. There are many things that I picked up and I understood differently when my kids were in school and I was leaning in, and it was like I got educated again, or say re-educated or educated better. So I agree with you on that point. And the other thing I really like is how you talked about how the moment that we're living in, you know, helps us in ways that maybe we otherwise wouldn't appreciate to understand the importance of being actively engaged, being aware, being a part of the election process. No time like the present when you see what's going on to lean in and engage. So I thank you. I thank you for your call, and I thank you for the wisdom that
2: you
0: I want to thank everybody for their calls today. I want to thank those who, you know, were attempting to get in but weren't able to do so. I want to thank everybody who joined us online for the conversation. I was checking you all out and appreciate the conversation you were having as part of our conversation and amongst yourselves. And I want to just remind everybody that this happens every day because of the producers here at Keeping It Real, but also and most importantly because Reverend Al Sharpton has dedicated his life to making sure that we are engaged and we are informed. So make sure you're back here tomorrow to spend some time with him. You're listening to Keeping It Real, Keeping It Real, Keeping It Real with Reverend Al Sharpton. He'll be with you tomorrow. Take care.
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5: It's Ahmed Gordon in for Sybil Wilkes with what you need to know. In Maryland, law enforcement officials in Prince George's County have confirmed that the death of a man discovered hanging from a tree over the weekend has been officially ruled a suicide by the state medical examiner. Following autopsy findings showing no evidence of physical trauma, Prince George's County Executive Aisha Braveboy issued a public statement urging residents and social media users not to exploit the tragedy for social media attention or sensational speculation. In Massachusetts legal developments, defense attorneys representing Lindsay Clancy are requesting a formal judicial inquiry into a holdout juror following a mistrial in her triple murder trial. Attorney Kevin Reddington is asking the court to examine the juror's questionnaire, legal background, and potential mobile phone usage during deliberations. Clancy admits to strangling her three young children in 2023, but pleaded not guilty by reason of insanity, with jurors deadlocked 11-1 prior to the mistrial. On Capitol Hill, momentum for artificial intelligence oversight is growing rapidly among influential lawmakers. The Congressional Black Caucus announced that nearly all 62 of its members favor passing comprehensive federal AI regulations, emphasizing that federal guardrails are essential to protect vulnerable communities from algorithmic bias while preserving American technology competitiveness. And on the gridiron, New York Giants rookie quarterback Jackson Dart appears to have avoided a severe knee injury after suffering a sprained MCL during Monday night's loss to the Los Angeles Rams. While Dart undergoes further MRI evaluations, veteran quarterback Jameis Winston is poised to take over as starting quarterback for Big Blue this Sunday against the Tennessee Titans. To subscribe to Sybil's free daily newsletter, please visit SybilWilkes.com. For all the news 24/7, go to News1.com. I'm Ahmed Gordon, in for Sybil Wilkes. Be informed. Be empowered.
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3: In October 16, 2018, I had a plan to take my life, and I'd already been doing the work of suicide prevention for years. So sometimes even the work can become overwhelming without support. So you need the community to be, I mean, I don't say that in a way like we don't appreciate and love it, because I'm sure even our can testify we love it, but you need more people to carry this and normalize it so that it doesn't, none of us are a savior. So like, it just normalizes it, it makes it a little bit easier, and it also just helps to have support. I need somebody to come in and tell me one day that it's going to be okay and carry the torch forward. I'm pretty sure, like, knowing the founders of Black Men Hill and knowing the people who are running it, they want that thing to last way beyond their lifetime. So we need people to step up, offer new innovative ideas, new approaches, and help us understand their experiences, because we don't know everybody's experiences. But that's one of the things I love about King's Corner. You really do get people from all around the world sharing things that some can be culturally relevant to wherever you are, but you can learn from somebody from something that you never even thought about, and your sensitivities change, your compassions change, all of that. So we need people so we can learn from people.
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0: 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On this day in history, John Coltrane's 100th birthday. He was born 100 years ago today in 1926. Yes, give it up for him. Legendary jazz saxophonist and composer and producer John Coltrane was born in Hamlet, North Carolina. As many of you all know, his luminous career in jazz reshaped what we now know as the modern jazz era. We have been privileged enough to speak with Kirk Whalum, with Gerald Veasley twice, about this particular occasion, this day, and how we celebrate and commemorate here in the city of Philadelphia. And the day's here, folks. So we give you Blue Train by John Coltrane. Make sure you play a little Coltrane today in honor of one of the legends of any industry and any instrument and any piece of the culture in the black experience here in America. John Coltrane would be 100 years old if he were alive today. Shout out to him and his family and the estate and all the great folks here in the city of Philadelphia that are marking this moment by celebrating the music and the man, John Coltrane. Whew. Young Mighty Jordan, how you feeling today, good brother?
1: Feeling pretty good, Doc. How about yourself?
0: Well, it's hump day today.
1: I guess so.
0: It's hump day, right? Yep. Wednesdays are an unusually difficult day in my work week, but it's great to be at this point in hump day where I'm sitting down on the microphone across from one of my favorite producers in the whole world to deliver this show on this extraordinary platform that we call WRD.
1: Yes, sir. You already know it.
0: And the Phils won yesterday.
1: Yep, that's right. Mm-hmm.
0: The Phils won yesterday. We got two more games to go.
1: Yeah, we got two more against the Brewers, and then our last series is against the Rays.
0: Yeah, but we only need to win two more games to make the playoffs. Still,
1: that too. Mm-hmm. Yes,
0: winning yesterday was enough. I didn't think the Brewers. What do they have? They won 100 games this season. If they haven't won 100, they're close mm-hmm. to. They have won a lot of games.
1: They are very close, and they are that good.
0: They are good. They're good. How did we win the game yesterday? How do we beat a team like the Brewers, but we lost to the Mets?
1: Well, it all started like we were hitting early. You know, we had Zach Wheeler as well too. Yeah. And then
0: this was not a bullpen game.
1: No, it was not. No, it was definitely not.
0: It was not a bullpen game.
1: No, it was definitely not. I mean, Zach Wheeler held it down until he just saw.
0: Did he go seven? He went six innings?
1: He went about six or seven innings.
0: Yeah, which, and then, when you have that, that's wow.
1: Absolutely. Yeah. Absolutely.
0: That's a starter of his caliber that can take you past six, almost to seventh, that mm-hmm. is, mm-hmm. That's how you win ball games. Yeah, it's incredible. Exactly. Yeah.
1: Exactly. Yeah. Especially with this bullpen that we got.
0: It's terrible. Now Zach Wheeler can't pitch for what, another 10 days? It's like, what's the rotation?
1: Right, yeah. Can we get multiple Zach Wheelers?
0: Right. He may not be able to pitch for the rest of the regular season. He won't be able to start for the rest of the regular season.
1: No, he won't.
0: He won't. So it's like.
1: As much as we want to.
0: But yes, no. I want him to start tonight.
1: Yeah, exactly.
0: I want him to start tonight.
1: I want to start tomorrow, too.
0: Yo! But that's not the way baseball works. Mm-mm. It's not the way baseball works. And so here we are. I don't know who's on the mound today, but we just need two games.
1: That's it.
0: The Phils just need two games.
1: That's the magic number.
0: To make it in. Real quick, I know we're short on time, but really quickly here. The Birds are facing a Caleb Williams-less Bears team on Monday.
1: Yes, they are. Mm-hmm. I mean, I don't want to wish injury against on like another team. Yeah. It's unfortunate. I really wanted to face Caleb Williams to get some revenge from last season, mm-hmm. but I hope he gets better soon.
0: Yeah.
1: And even though it's a minor hamstring injury, but
0: yeah, but hammies can
1: it
0: can stick with you because it takes a long time to heal, and it's very easy to re-aggravate hamstring injuries for football mm-hmm. players because they're running all the time.
1: Mm-hmm. Absolutely.
0: Yeah. So we wish him the best, but as Vegas is telling us, the odds are even more in our favor to win this game now mm-hmm. On Monday. We'll talk a little bit more about that tomorrow. This is not a sports show.
1: No.
0: Okay. This is Evening Words, and we have an incredible show lined up for you all today. Later on in this hour, we'll be speaking with Dr. Raina Leone, coming on Evening Words to discuss her work as the 2026 to 2028 Philadelphia Poet Laureate. I cannot wait to speak to Dr. Raina today later on in this hour. At 5 o'clock, today is Wednesday, so we're going to have to find Cousin Chris wherever he is so we can do a little critical commentary. At 6 o'clock, we'll have Dr. LaToya Parker from the Joint Center for Political and Economic Studies joining us to discuss the new policy brief series, The Tax Code and Black Wealth. It's called The Tax Code and Black Wealth. And folks, I know a lot of times we get calls and people are like, hey, we need a black think tank. We do need more. But please note that the Joint Center for Political and Economic Studies, it may not say black in the name, but you all will notice from the people that we talk to and the data that they produce, they are a black think tank, the Joint Center for Political and Economic Studies. We have Dr. LaToya Parker coming on to talk about the tax code and black wealth. I cannot wait for that conversation. Then later on in the 6 o'clock hour, we're going to have the founder and CEO of the Black Man Can Incorporated. Dr. Brandon Frame joins the program later on in our 6 p.m. hour. Great show lined up for you all today on Wednesday, this hump day. But right now, let's get to headlines and highlights.
2: It's about what's hot and what's happening. 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
0: Headline and highlight number one for today, Wednesday, September 23rd. Governor Josh Shapiro spent more than $2.4 million on ads last week. His GOP opponent, Stacey Garrity, spent $672. Now, I thought that this headline, this is a crazy highlight for this. I thought that this headline was a typo, Young Mighty Jordan. I thought it was a typo. Mm-hmm. I was like, did they mean to say $672 million? What? $672 on ads? That means that there's no TV ads on that.
1: Mm-mm.
0: Right? Definitely what is that? You can't even do a billboard on that. I don't know. Mm-mm. Can we reach out to the Stacey Garrity campaign and see if they want to put a radio spot here on WRD? Because I don't think you can get an ad on WRD for $600. I don't know. That's above my pay grade. But wow, let me tell you what that means. To me, it means that the Republicans in the Commonwealth of PA are conceding the gubernatorial race. Because it is the end of September. I believe there's an election in November. If the governor is spending over $2 million last week and is the incumbent, and the challenger, Stacey Garrity, spent $672, I suspect that is as clear of a concession in the race as we would get before an actual concession speech. Governor Shapiro is dominating Pennsylvania's media markets in his reelection campaign. By the way, And Governor Shapiro, anyone from your office want to comment on what I'm about to say next, please come on Evening Words, WRD, you can comment on it. If you are wondering why the governor of the great state of Pennsylvania, the Commonwealth of Pennsylvania, is still spending millions of dollars on ads, even though it's pretty clear his opponent has thrown in the towel, it could be because the governor of the Commonwealth of PA may have his eyes set on a higher level executive office. In which case, ads at this time still serve the purpose of the Shapiro campaign were it to ever transition into a presidential campaign. I'm not breaking any news here at all, folks. I don't have any inside track to Governor Shapiro's campaign. Although we'd love to have any of them on here on WRD, as long as the good folks from Stacey Garrity will come on as well. From Stacey Garrity's team. But if you're wondering why the governor would continue to spend, it could be because those ads still serve a purpose beyond the governor's seat here in the Commonwealth of PA. Again, Shapiro dominating Pennsylvania's media markets in his reelection campaign. He spent more than $24 million within 7 weeks. And in all the polls, he's destroying his challenger, State Treasurer Stacey Garrity. And she's spent just a small fraction of that on ads. Shapiro, obviously a Democrat who's seeking re-election. And again, I don't have any inside track here, but also potentially a 2028 White House bid. And again, that I think from a political calculus justifies the ongoing spending by the campaign, even though it's clear that Shapiro's going to win the governorship going away. It's just not a serious challenge here. This, of course, being reported on by the Philadelphia Inquirer. Headline and highlight number two for today, Tuesday, Wednesday, September 23rd. Happy birthday to my brother, Scott. Get it for my brother, Scott. Happy birthday, Scott. I love you, brother. I'm not going to tell him how old you are, bro. I'm not going to say when you were born. I'm just saying happy birthday and we love you, brother. I think you might be somewhere moving around in the country. Hope you're having a great time. And enjoying life. Happy birthday to my brother, Scott Peterson. Anyway, headline and highlight number two here. Trump administration proposes overhaul of 2030 census. I don't even know if we need highlights for these guys' headlines anymore. If these changes are implemented, it would cause regions with larger immigrant populations to lose federal funding and congressional seats. Surprise, surprise, surprise. The Trump administration announcing a sweeping overhaul of the 2030 census. Wait, aren't these guys going to be gone by 2030, bro?
1: Yeah, I'm pretty sure.
0: Okay. They should be gone by 2030. Yeah, they should be gone by 2030. Mm-hmm. We should have a WNBA team by 2030.
1: Yes.
0: Right?
1: Mm-hmm.
0: Right.
1: And a new stadium, too.
0: And a new stadium by 2030. But they should be gone. We should be living a different kind of life by then.
1: Exactly.
0: Right? Without all these crazy headlines. So why are they trying to change the census? A census that's occurring beyond the term limits of this administration's, of all of their offices. Why? Anyway, this so-called sweeping overhaul of the 2030 census is proposing to no longer count immigrants without green cards or ask about race and ethnicity. Notice how these things are bundled up here. And I apologize for this long highlight, but it's worth it. Now maybe you don't want the census to count immigrants, whether they're legal or not. Although, if you understand what the purpose of the census is, that just doesn't make any sense. But maybe you're anti-immigrant enough to say, hey, we don't want those people to count. Do you understand what it means? This is how they do the work, y'all. This is how they do it to you. Because again, there's people within our community, within the Black community, that are anti-immigrant. They for a variety of reasons. They feel like immigrants shouldn't be here illegally. They have adopted and internalized the talking points of our Republican friends about the immigrants and the economy, which for the most part is just not true. There's real data about immigrant impact on the economy. You should look it up. There's real good data. Lots of studies have been done. Right? Maybe they believe the talking points that immigrants come here and get things that they can't get. Again, for whatever, for whatever those reasons, right? Ask yourself about this. Set that part aside. You're happy with this proposed sweeping overhaul of the Census Bureau in 2030 beyond the term limits of this administration, right? You're happy about that part of it. But are you happy about the part that they're going to remove from the census questions about race and ethnicity? They also, of course, they want to bar the census from asking about sexual orientation. These changes would impact, obviously, federal funding to blue regions, to Democratic regions for the most part. They would impact congressional seats on the Democratic side more than the Republican side. New York Attorney General Letitia James has already vowed to challenge this proposal in court, saying the Constitution is clear. This is Letitia James, Attorney General Letitia James, one of this president's arch nemesis. He's terrified of her. She says, quote, the Constitution is clear. Every person living in the United States, regardless of immigration status, must be counted in the census. The source here is Democracy Now. Again, just to be clear here, folks, this is why we do headlines and highlights, because the headline is going to say anti-immigrant, anti-immigrant, anti-immigrant. They're trying to not count the immigrants. And there are going to be people all over this country like, yes, we hate immigrants. They've captured your imaginations with that. But what they've rolled up into it is removing the counts by race and ethnicity. This means they're not going to be able to tell our community what percentage of this American population. They're not going to be able to tell us if we're 13, 14, or 15% of the American population. They're not going to be able to tell us how many of us there are here in this country. That proposes problems beyond the calculus of the census, folks. And it's buried in here in this bushel of anti-immigrant hate that maybe more people will accept. But I don't know if you're going to accept the census literally not counting black folks in it. 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Folks, we're going to take a quick break here. When we come back from this break, we'll get back to headlines and highlights.
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3: Here is your current weather forecast for the Philadelphia area. Partly cloudy skies overnight. Lows in the city in the low 50s. We're talking low to mid 40s in some of the suburbs. Winds 15 miles per hour, gusting as high as 30, so it will be chilly overnight. Mostly sunny tomorrow. Highs reaching the mid 60s, but again, there will be a breeze. 15 miles per hour, gusting as high as 25. Mostly cloudy tomorrow night. Lows in the city into Friday morning, dipping down back to the low 50s. I'm Jason Lee with Philadelphia weather.
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4: Busy on 95 northbound, stopping for the Vine Expressway up to Bridge with a crash on the shoulder. Southbound, so Cottman to the Betsy Ross and Girard to Penn's Landing and Ridley Park to 320. Blue Route southbound back to approaching Broomall to Media Swarthmore and northbound heavy 95 to Route 1. Schuylkill eastbound, so Blue Route to Belmont, Montgomery Drive to South, westbound Jan University to Vine and Boulevard to Belmont. Laura Tortella, total traffic.
5: Be sure to tune in Mondays and Fridays for the most current traffic and weather reports brought to you in part by Jefferson.
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0: 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Can boxing help? Philadelphia is betting that boxing can do more than teach young people how to throw a punch. Through a new initiative called Beyond the Bell, the city is investing roughly $300,000 into 7 recreation center boxing gyms to help them pay for coaches, equipment, and to expand programming for young people. The effort comes as shootings and homicides are down across Philadelphia, with city leaders looking for ways to keep that momentum going. This is from Billy Penn at WHYY. Listen, folks, you remember I had a conversation yesterday on Evening Words. I spoke with a young man named Esan Hines, and he's from MBK. He's from MBK Cares, I believe. My Brother's Keeper Cares, right? This was a very emotional conversation we're having. E. Bernard Alexander was there from Black Men Heal as well. We were having a very deep, an intimate family conversation with all of us listening here on Evening Words, as those gentlemen shared the work that they do in our community around Black men and their mental health and around suicide prevention. And they shared their own stories about suicide ideation in that conversation. But I'm an emotional person. So I was emotional in that conversation. I think it's extraordinary and courageous for them to share in that way. But the thing that really struck me was when Esan was basically talking about the role of language and literacy as one of the building block tools for managing mental health and the different challenges that he sees young Black men facing. And while Black Men Heal does national work, they both work, live, and come out of Philadelphia. And so that you know, those kinds of nods to the power of language and literature and literacy are really powerful to me. They're actually quite powerful to me. They're empowering to me and powerful to me. One, because I believe it. I believe in that. I embody that. And And so this is no shade on the boxing headline. You know, I know that boxing changes lives. It does. That kind of recreation, that sports is important. I don't think that you can sidestep the violence of that particular sport, but I'm not knocking it. I'm just saying. Imagine what $300,000 could do to support poetry and literacy and reading. Right? You don't need a whole lot of equipment and coaches for that. And so, not knocking it, I'm just reminded of the conversation that we all had right here live on WRD yesterday. It's one of those kind of WRD conversations that you ain't going to be able to have anyplace else. You're not going to get that anyplace. You're not getting that on your local news channels, on the cable news networks. Mm-mm-mm. Only here on WRD. You get two black men talking about language and literacy as a pivotal tool for negotiating and navigating some of the worst and some of the most dire mental health challenges that they work with in the trenches and on the front lines of the mental health crisis in the black community. Just, you know, that's my highlight for that headline. You know what I mean? Again, no knock on it. Boxing's great. Now, I'm not the biggest fan, but it is a great sport, and we had some legends come through that sport, and it helps people, helps young people. It does. I remember in the hood where I grew up in Newark. Sorry for the long highlight, but I grew up, you know, in some rough spots in Newark, and there was a corner not far from where I lived when I was very young, where there's a lot of, like, you know, you guys might call them thugs, you know what I mean, but a lot of, you know, young black men out in the corner, and somebody had the wisdom to just bring out boxing gloves, like, right out there on the corner. Now, these guys might have still been hustling, I don't know, but they would box all day, and that's really important. It really is. Let's pop over to the phone lines real quick here. Let's go to Miss Mary from Mount Airy first. Miss Mary, welcome to Evening Words.
11: Yes. Good evening, Dr. Peterson.
0: Good evening, Miss Mary. How are you feeling today?
11: I'm fine, thank you. I have questions, and also my sister Pat has questions regarding the Nolan Wells case. Oh, my sister, God. She's a retired ICU nurse. Mm-hmm. And I filed and did investigations for the state of Pennsylvania and provide medical benefits for the citizens in Philadelphia County and the state. Mm-hmm. Of Pennsylvania. And since we have no information regarding this Nolan Wells case, if a civil suit is filed or a countersuit is filed by Attorney Crump, they need to file a motion, genuineness of the facts, because I had a lot of information provided to me based on that motion alone, because they're required by law to verify the credentials of this medical examiner who performed the first autopsy to rule out education or credential lying, because we have a lot of that

0: be died based on any foreign matter. And that's why, and we went, she wanted to know why the neck was not provided to
1: the second autopsy. Yeah.
0: Autopsy.
1: Yeah.
0: Right, because that's very important.
1: It is.
0: And the other question she had was there hemorrhaging of the brain as the result of that red spot in the back of the neck? In the back of the head, I'm sorry.
1: Yeah, that second autopsy is showing some blunt force trauma.
0: And they never provided all the organs to the second medical examiner.
1: That is correct.
0: We need that information, because you can indict a ham sandwich in this country, and it's based on the district attorney. What information did she provide?
1: Miss Mary, I don't believe you can indict a ham sandwich, because there's been too many times where we can't get an indictment when a black person has been killed.
0: That's because they don't want to indict the people that are involved.
1: Yeah.
0: And I think that's why, hopefully, Cousin Chris can go over the federal communication laws in this country. Because if you file fraudulent documents, you can go to jail for over 20 years based on that. You know, and people need to realize, because I'm seeing a lot of people are violating the city, state, and federal forfeiture law, where they're convicted of a crime, go to prison, and then they collect their public pension. You forfeit that under the city, state, and federal forfeiture law. You get not 1 cent. And I'm looking at the Sandusky case. His wife is getting a public pension, his public pension, while he's in jail. And now he's trying to get released. You know, no, you forfeit that. I don't care if it's a wife involved or whoever involved. When you're convicted of any crime,
1: those benefits should go away.
0: State or federal crime in this country, and you're provided with a public pension, you're no longer entitled to it. And now we're looking at a lot of these.
1: Miss Mary, I'm gonna let you go, Miss Mary. I appreciate the call as always. You gave me a lot of things to think about there. One thing, I'll just go to the Nolan Wells case quickly before we take another call, before we go to break here. We had Mr. Arthur Reed, who is one of the community liaisons working directly with Attorney Crump, who came on this program right around the time where we, within a week of them bringing on the Howard physician who was performing the second autopsy. And he did share with our audience that because that first autopsy had removed some of the organs, including the part of the throat, the interior of the throat, it would be impossible to make certain kinds of determinations around cause of death for that second autopsy physician out of Howard. I can't remember his name, but he's incredibly well established and respected in the field. I'm not sure I can't speak to the credentials, I should say, of the local coroner who conducted the initial autopsy, but our guest at that time didn't draw this conclusion, but he led us to the water to understand that there was going to be a lot of inclusivity. We weren't going to be able to come to a conclusion about the cause of death based on those factors. I mean, it is it's still a very painful case for that family and for that community. And I think we need to honor and respect that. We're seeing the headlines. But you have to be able to have a little empathy to understand what those headlines mean for them. Let's take our last call before we go to break here. Miss Sadie from Philadelphia. Miss Sadie, welcome to Evening Words.
2: Hi, Dr. Peterson. How are you?
1: I'm doing well, Miss Sadie. How are you doing today?
2: I'm fine, thanks. I just called because I'd like to add my birthday greetings to your brother, Scotty.
1: Thank you. Thank you, Miss
2: Sadie.
1: I
2: met him a year ago when you were doing an event in Center City. Once you finished and we were walking out, he said, okay, I'll walk you to your car. You know, even though it was light, which was fine, I appreciated that.
1: He's a gentleman and a scholar, he is. Yes, go ahead.
2: Exactly, and he's very proud of you. He talked about you, not in a negative way, just a few things, you know, like when you guys were growing up. But I could hear it in his voice. Yeah. You laugh, but he's very proud of you.
1: Thank you, Miss Sadie. I appreciate that.
2: Yeah. And the other thing I wanted to say, if you have time, this has to do with literacy, of course.
1: Mm-hmm.

0: working on decoding. And it's not difficult, but I figured it out. And I think for me, that's the, I don't know whatever you want to call it, but to me, that's the one thing that perhaps is in the way of a lot of children learning to read simply because of that one specific thing. I never had decoding.
1: Mm-hmm.
0: And in my generation, you know, you learn how to spell by sounding it out.
1: Mm-hmm.
0: You wrote it 5 or 10 times. You wrote a sentence. It was repetition. And all of this, so I'm delving more deeply into it.
1: Mm-hmm.
0: But I just feel we need to change the way that we're teaching our young children how to read.
1: Mm-hmm.
0: And perhaps the percentages will go up because you're using a different methodology.
1: Mm.
0: To me, this doesn't work for everybody. That's it.
1: Thank you, Miss Sadie. I appreciate the call. I really, really do. Speaking of reading and literacy, you're listening to Evening Words on WRD Progressive Black Talk Media on 900 AM, 96.1 FM, wordradio.com, and the Word Radio app. Watch us on Word TV via Facebook, Twitch, and wordradio.com. Speaking of literacy and literature and poetry, when we come back from this break, we will be speaking with Philadelphia poet laureate Dr. Raina Leon. I cannot wait for this conversation, and it's coming up next on Evening Words.
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3: Here is your current weather forecast for the Philadelphia area. Partly cloudy skies overnight. Lows in the city in the low 50s. We're talking low to mid 40s in some of the suburbs. Winds 15 miles per hour, gusting as high as 30, so it will be chilly overnight. Mostly sunny tomorrow. Highs reaching the mid 60s, but again, there will be a breeze. 15 miles per hour, gusting as high as 25. Mostly cloudy tomorrow night. Lows in the city into Friday morning, dipping down back to the low 50s. I'm Jason Lee with Philadelphia Weather.
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4: A lot of volume for your Wednesday drive home. We're jammed Blue Route southbound. St. David's immediate southbound north of heavy 95 to Route 1, where the off-ramp's partially blocked with a crash. Eastbound Schuylkill heavy getting on at 202, then Blue Route to Belmont and Montgomery Drive to south of westbound. So University to Jordan Jam Boulevard to Belmont and delays on the Vine Expressway westbound. Broad to the Schuylkill merge. 95 northbound jam Vine Expressway up to bridge. Earlier crash cleared. Southbound heavy cop into the Betsy Ross. Large to tell a total traffic.
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1: 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Now, Mural Arts and WRD invite you to honor his life with a new mural dedication. Join us and me on Saturday, September 26th from 11 a.m. to 1 p.m. at 2024 Reed Street in South Philadelphia for the unveiling of this new mural. Come celebrate the man, the mission, and the legacy that lives on. I am so excited and actually honored to introduce our next guest, Dr. Raina Leon, who is the 2026-2028 Philadelphia Poet Laureate, a writer, a teacher, educator, a community-rooted artist and activist, and Black and Afro-Boricua, born and raised in Southwest Philadelphia on Lenni Lenape ancestral lands. Dr. Leon believes in collective action and community work, the profound power of holding space for the telling of our stories, and the liberatory practice of humanizing education. Dr. Leon, welcome to Evening Words.
8: Thank you so much for that wonderful welcome. It's wonderful to be with you today.
1: It is. The last time you and I spoke, you were not the poet laureate of the city of Philadelphia. Some things have changed, Doc. Congratulations. Congratulations.
8: Thank you so much.
1: Congratulations.
8: I really appreciate it.
1: What does that mean? What does it mean to be the poet laureate of a city as big and as beautiful as Philadelphia?
8: Oh, yeah. It means to be the poet of the people, right? Listen to the stories of the people, to write in poems, but also to invite people into a deeper relationship with the art. Mm-hmm. Part of my real excitement is digging deep into our history and writing in response to that. And part of my practice, too, has been doing these open office hours at the library, which has been delightful. Once a month, I go to the library and I sit for an hour and a half or so, and folks can come and ask their questions about poetry, about different ASPA reading lists. I even wrote a poem, my first one, with a mom and her baby who is not yet even a year old.
1: Wow.
8: So trying to be as accessible as possible and to tap into all the different poetry networks across the city.
1: It doesn't get more accessible than holding office hours at the Free Library of Philadelphia. Can you share the times and days you're there? I mean, you might have an influx of word listeners coming to see you.
8: I would love that. Yeah. So right now, it used to be the second Wednesday of the month. Now it's the second Thursday of the month from 10 to 11:30 over at Parkway Central in the literature department right by the typewriters.
1: That is amazing, and man, I might have to take a day off from
8: I would love that.
1: Yeah, I want
8: to. I'm trying to make it so that I go to the branches too. So we'll see how that works.
1: Yeah, no, that is real work. You know, in some of our earlier conversations, Dr. Raina, we were talking about your work with Story Joy.
8: That's right.
1: And help our listeners understand what that work is about, because I mean, you're obviously the consummate poet. You are a point of consciousness for our community. So you do the work. You do the art together. Story Joy is a little bit different, though, and it feels like we need Story Joy now more than maybe we did when I first learned about it from you.
8: Yeah, so I actually am coming to you from my parents' house, and I am a part of the collaborative with my mom, Dr. Norma Thomas, on Story Joy. It is an organization that is very much focused on the liberatory power of telling our stories. So we have a podcast, for example, called Generational Archives, and that is very focused on telling the story of one of our relatives through the documents that we have and guiding people into a deeper understanding of how to find their people.
1: Mm-hmm.
8: So my mom also, a few years back, just started a museum in Western Pennsylvania. So it was a traveling museum, and now it actually is a house museum.
1: Amazing.
8: Which was actually inspired by the Colored Girls Museum here in Philly.
1: Mm-hmm.
8: So that's been going on for 2 years now. Third anniversary will be Juneteenth of 2027.
1: Mm-hmm.
8: And my mom actually has done a lot of walking tours as well
1: She sure has.
8: So talking about the Black history of that small community called Uniontown in Western Pennsylvania. She's writing a book, too. So a new book about the Black history of Fayette County is coming out in, I think, February of this coming year. So we'll be planning tours for that, too.
1: Yeah, well, please tell Dr. Norma that she's welcome to come on this show and talk with us about the book right before it drops, or as soon as it drops, or whenever she's ready to come through?
8: I'm sure she'll be delighted. She's right across from me, and she said yes.
1: Okay, I'm looking forward to that. I really am. Dr. Leon, as a poet in these times, and I do want to get to Black Godmother's Body. We're gonna have to probably do that after the break. But as a poet in these times, I mean, these are complicated times. These are times where, you know, people are feeling exhausted. People are feeling like life is frustrating. It's not affordable. People are feeling like disconnected from whatever this thing is that they call America. They're seeing war. They're seeing ICE agents shooting people in the back. I mean, it is a very complicated time to be a person of color. I wonder if you could share with us a little bit about how you self-identify and what that means in a moment where Black and brown folks are pitted against each other, where Black folks are pitted against each other, and where this nation is making good on its legacy of white supremacy and hatred.
8: So when the current national administration came into office, one of the things that happened over and over and over again was executive order after executive order, and the strategic dismantling of the governmental structures that have been problematic at times and yet have been also allowing space for folks to reach towards the human rights that we are due. Mm-hmm. And oftentimes, I run a reading series with a collaborator, Sarah Browning, in Germantown called Wild Indigo. And I continue to say many, many times every month of like, this is strategic. These efforts are made continually, one after the other, to numb us. Mm. So that we're so overwhelmed that we're paralyzed by our own fear. Mm. We're paralyzed by our own concern. And, you know, it's just the inundation, and the hope is to drown within the structures of white supremacy and patriarchy, among the other isms and phobias, right? So that's the intention. That's a structural move. And we have to stay connected. Poetry is one of those things that reminds of us of how alive we are, how connected we are, how we can look into the past and recognize that the struggles of the now are not new. And we have inherited those struggles, but we've also inherited the resistance and the resilience of the past too. Mm-hmm. Folks all the time talk about generational trauma, for example, but we didn't just inherit trauma. We inherited strength. We inherited resilience. That is also part of our generational gift. And so then we have to lean on that, remind one another of that. Mm. And part of my work as poet laureate now is to lean into those stories too, to recognize what we have inherited and the power of the now and the power of the people in the now. So how I identify is as someone who is the descendant of people who were enslaved, as well as, unfortunately, a descendant of those who would not wish my people well. That's the truth of it. Mm-hmm. And I don't shy away from recognizing that, you know, the attack on, for example, the president's house and the history there with Ona Judge and the other folks who lived within that household, and the whitewashing of history and Washington's role as a slaveholder, for example. I write a number of poems about that, but also my family, 200 plus years down the line or before, benefited from wartime service with Washington. Like my family is all caught up in that history. Mm-hmm. And we have to recognize that too and tell the full story. Mm-hmm. So as someone who is Black African American, my mother's people are from Western Pennsylvania as well as from South Carolina for several hundred years. And I've done that deep work of going back.
1: One way or another, a whole lot of us come through South Carolina. I don't know if you know this, but one way or another, a whole lot, some 40% of us come through South Carolina. But,
8: you know, it is phenomenal to me to think about like Philadelphia and the connectedness
1: crazy.
8: To South Carolina. So many people. so those lines. And then my father's people are Afro-Boricua, so from Puerto Rico. From many different parts, but especially from Cangrejos, Santurce, as well as Rio Piedra, San Juan, Calle, Trujillo Alto, some of the big, more recent connections with my family there. So holding all of these pathways of connection. Also, kind of cool that there are two Afro-Latina Poets Laureate right now.
1: Okay.
8: The Youth Poet Laureate has just been named, Emmy Wong Xing. And so two of us at the same
1: time.
8: Two
1: of y'all. Whoa, what's happening here? What's happening? Wait, some people's heads are going to explode. I mean, obviously, we here on Evening Words, we reject those who are trying to break down the solidarity of Black and Brown folks. But you probably rebuke that from your soul.
8: Oh, absolutely, absolutely. We have so much to tell and lean on and to build with one another. The idea of communities who have suffered incredible struggles and have our separate pathways of resistance, but also mutually learning from one another. That, you know, that's an action of an op trying to divide the people who can.
1: I hope all the ops can hear what you're saying right now. I hope all the ops hear what you're saying right now.
8: That's the action of an op.
1: It is. And even if you don't know it, Dr. Rain is making you self-aware. Doc, we got to take a quick break here. 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I'm speaking with the 2026 to 2028 Philadelphia Poet Laureate, Dr. Raina Leon. We're going to have more of this conversation right after this commercial break.
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9: The beauty of the Constitution is its clarity. It doesn't use vague language. It isn't liberal or conservative. It's not Democrat or Republican. It's simply the law. And the First Amendment is one of those laws that keeps us out of the reach of tyrants. This simple paragraph gives us the right to pray how we want, speak how we want, report what we want, protest when we want, and seek reparations when the government does us wrong. Is it perfect? No. Because if it was, we would all have our 40 acres and a mule. But perfect or not, the First Amendment is clear. The freedom of the press must not be abridged, interrupted, impeded, or removed because the press holds the government accountable. That means no president can ban the press from the White House just because he doesn't like what they report. The fact of the matter is, when journalists write, someone will not like what we say, but even if that someone is the president, he cannot take away our right to say it.
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6: During America's 250th birthday year, Philadelphia is also celebrating John Coltrane's 100th birthday. 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
6: 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She is the 2026 to 2028 Philadelphia Poet Laureate, a writer, a teacher, educator, community-rooted artist, and Black and Afro-Boricua, born and raised in Southwest Philadelphia on Lenni Lenape ancestral lands. Dr. Leon, welcome back to the program.
7: Thank you.
6: Before we jump into the text a little bit here, I do want you to explain for our audience the land statement, right? Because this is one of those things that our white right-wing compadres consider to be woke. Right. That's the face right there, Doc. That's the face right there, right? But it serves a very important purpose. For folks who've never heard me introduce someone with a land statement, explain the process, why that's there, and why that acknowledgement is important for you.
7: For me, that's incredibly important because it acknowledges who the ancestral stewards of this space were, that we are not going to just believe or move as if, like, all of a sudden this moment is right now. There's a longer history of relationship with the land, and also a recognition that the Lenni Lenape people are not gone. They're alive and doing incredible things, like indigenous communities across different tribal connections. Like, we should know that. And for me, when I do a land acknowledgement, I also donate, because many years ago, I went to a conference and a community member said, land acknowledgements are nice, but give us our land back. And I said, that's cool. I wish I could. And in the Bay Area, I used to live there for like 11 years. Mm-hmm. And one of the indigenous communities there actually has a structure for a land tax, saying that if you are in this community, one of the ways that you can contribute to the ancestral stewards who are continuing to do good work is to give back to that community. So I do that here. Like, We Are the Seeds is an indigenous-led community organization based here in Philadelphia. Mm-hmm. They just had an incredible festival this past weekend. And when I do a land acknowledgement, I donate. I have a monthly donation.
6: Put a couple dollars in a pot.
7: I put a couple ducats in the bucket. Yes.
6: So you were not just virtue signaling. You are making a material contribution to these. And folks, there are sometimes these land acknowledgments are powerful because sometimes we're literally standing on unmarked burial grounds. Where our buildings are on the bones of genocidal victims who were indigenous to this land. I just wanted to make sure our listeners were along with us on that mm-hmm. ride.
7: I really appreciate that clarification. Yeah.
6: Dr. Rainey, you sounded a little wistful when you mentioned living in the Bay for 11 years. Do you miss the Bay?
7: I miss the Bay a lot. When we left during the pandemic to return home, and home is home, right? So I love Philly.
6: Yeah, yeah, yeah.
7: And we left at a time with the pandemic that nobody knew what was going to happen.
6: Mm-hmm.
7: And at the time, there was also the fire seasons. We had a day without any sun.
6: Mm.
7: And I got to the point where I was very, very not healthy. I was nearly at the point of needing an air tank. And at that point, I was not even 40, right?
6: Mm-hmm.
7: So for me, with all my allergies, it was not a place where I could live.
6: Mm.
7: And so
6: a day without the sun because of wildfires?
7: Yeah.
6: Wow. Mm-hmm. Okay.
7: Wildfires in one direction and wildfires in another.
6: Mm-hmm.
7: So I think that that also indicates the time that we're in, where with environmental collapse and climate catastrophe that we're living in, the danger to us all, right?
6: Mm-hmm.
7: And how we need to take care of each other. So, yeah.
6: Yeah. It's tragic. You moved all the way to the other side of the country only for us to have Canadian wildfires contaminating our air perennially now. That happens every year now. That's a real thing. And the book is called Black God Mother This Body,
7: mm-hmm.
6: right? And I do want to talk about the mixed media piece here in a moment, but help us process that title. I mean, obviously, it's powerful and it's poetic. I'm still thinking, what does this mean exactly?
7: Yeah, so the book actually begins with this invocation of the blackness, the void, the primordial beginnings, kind of divine,
6: mm-hmm.
7: and invites us to consider the power of mothering within that. That being really positive and protective, and also don't mess with a black mother.
6: I know that's right.
7: Defending her baby. So.
6: Ooh, you don't know the wrath of God till you try to mess with a black woman's baby.
7: Right.
6: Period.
7: So there's this invocation of the divine, the divine and the collective, and also some other thing.
6: Mm-hmm, mm-hmm. Mm-hmm. No, that's very, very powerful. When we say mixed media here, what does that mean? It's probably trendier now than it has been in the art world. I don't think you follow trends at all. But talk to us a little bit about the visual piece of Black God Mother This Body.
7: Yeah, it's a really trippy book because for a year, I actually seasonally changed the content. So in the book, there are these mixed media collages, digital collages, some a quilt. One is a piece that actually my son and I made when he was 18 months old.
6: Mm-hmm.
7: And if you have an app called Halo AR and you hold your phone to those images, pop, a video comes up. Pop, it used to be a virtual altar, pop, like it would change every 3 months.
6: Wow.
7: So now it's pretty solid, poetry, films, that kind of thing. So mm-hmm. The idea of the book not being fixed and mm-hmm. it's still having this continual life and interrogation of the theme. So
6: yeah, thank you for explaining it. That's actually real mixed media. Sometimes when people say mixed media, it's actually not mixed media.
7: Mm-mm.
6: That's actually mixed media. So I appreciate that explanation. There's some themes of Afrofuturism, especially in terms of how you just described the title. Talk to us a little bit about that piece of it. Afrofuturism is, I would argue, now a movement now. I mean, it is.
7: Oh, absolutely.
6: You could say maybe 20, 30 years ago, you could have said it's, you know, it's this or that. But now it's like here to stay, and maybe more important now, like your poetry than it was 7 to 10 years ago. But how are you interpolating and looking through the lens of Afrofuturism in your work?
7: Yeah, absolutely. So this exploration of the Black speculative, Afrofuturist, Afro-pessimist kind of traditions,
6: mm-hmm.
7: they are very different paths, each of them, but they all have a connection with my work and thinking about the inspiration of Black people imagining from the struggles of the past and saying what else is possible, right? That's the foundation, drawing from our shared stories, our history, and dreaming into the possible. Octavia Butler, for example, parable of the sower.
6: Don't get me started. I will get on an Octavia Butler soapbox and I'll talk for the whole show.
7: Well, and you know, she talks, she often will talk about, you know, folks will call her a prophet in her day. And she'd be like, no, I've just been reading the moment,
6: yes.
7: And I could tell you what's going to happen. I see the problem.
6: She predicted MAGA, though. She did predict MAGA.
7: She did.
6: Like, literally, yeah. She predicted MAGA.
7: Absolutely. Yeah. Absolutely. And for those people who read her closely, I know way too many people. I know many people who have taken the lessons from Octavia Butler and said, I have to get ready. And what does get ready mean, right?
6: Yeah.
7: And how does that mean? What does that mean for myself and my people?
6: Mm-hmm.
7: And collective organizing and leaning into one another and we keep each other safe. Mm. We keep each other thriving. So
6: No, incredible stuff. Don't please. We'll, you and I will be in an Octavia Butler rabbit hole for hours here. We can't do.
7: Can
6: that.
7: I give you one Octavia Butler story?
6: Yes, please.
7: Real quick.
6: Yes.
7: So many, many years ago, I was at a conference at the Gwendolyn Brooks Center at Chicago State University, mm-hmm. and she was reading. This was a few months before she passed away.
6: My
7: yes.
6: God. Wow.
7: Yes. And there was a line down, it seemed like down the block, wow. to get her to sign the most recent book of the time. Mm-hmm. And it was so long, and I was like, I can't stay in this line. I'll see her later. And she passed away a few months later. I have forgotten this part of the story, which was I had a friend who knew her, mm-hmm. and went to the front of the line for me and got me a book. And it had been sitting on my bookshelf forever. And I opened this book up and was like, oh, remembering the whole story, yeah. right? And I saw that it was signed to me.
6: My God.
7: Wow.
6: That's
7: right?
6: Incredible.
7: Yes.
6: You better hide that book, okay? That is absolutely...
7: Oh, no, it doesn't go anywhere outside my house.
6: No, it cannot. Octavia Butler, just a giant, a black literary giant.
7: Absolutely.
6: Dr. Leon, this conversation is a little bit more complicated. You, in Black Godmother, This Body, you do examine lynching in the culture. And, you know, I just finished teaching Incog Negro today, so this has just been weighing on my brain a little bit anyway. It is... There are a lot of challenges around the lynching discourse in the U.S. right now because there are all these mysterious hangings or death by hangings that are being ruled as suicides, which a lot of folks in the community don't believe. At the same time, as we've reported here on Evening Words, we are seeing some of the highest rates of death by suicide by Black men in my lifetime. And so I'm curious as to how you wrestle with it in Black Godmother, This Body, and just also how how do you think about it now, like in the context of like what is unfolding? Because we are starting to see some reporters try to connect these dots, but it's still the cases are still too diffuse. It's just like Nolan Wells. You get the local good old boys are saying, this is what it is. Nothing to see here. Keep it moving. And the Black community members are like, wait a second, this is not adding up. It's not what lynching was when Ida B. Wells was studying, which was explicit. Let's make postcards. Let's have a party. Let's do all the things. Right? I mean, I'm not exaggerating here, folks. I'm telling you what it was during the nadir of lynching in this country. This is very different. It's like, it's diffuse and it's hard to pinpoint. And you have law enforcement essentially saying these are all suicides or some of them are being ruled as homicides, but we never find who did it. I mean, how is your work enmeshed in this moment when it comes to, it's crazy to say this, but when it comes to lynching in our communities?
7: Yeah. So let me go back a little bit. There is a exhibition, if I remember correctly, it's called Without Sanctuary.
6: You are absolutely correct. It is called Without Sanctuary, yes.
7: Which actually shows all those postcards that you mentioned. Mm-hmm. And I saw it at a gallery years ago and was horrified.
6: Stunning and disgusting at the same time. Yes.
7: Stunning and disgusting, mm-hmm. absolutely. Mm-hmm. I've also, as someone who came up as a journalist, that was my bachelor's, and thinking about the work of Ida B. Wells, and then many, many years ago when I did my chapbook called Profeta Without Refuge, mm. Prophet Without a Refuge, mm. right? And it was exploring this Afrofuturism, multiple characters, Black immortals trying to make sense of the world, having lived for thousands of years, but seeing the times that they were in. And this piece, I happened to be in my MFA at the time, and in one of my workshops, I wrote a poem that explicitly talked about lynching. And my instructor at the time was like, why would you call it that? And I'm looking
6: Let me guess. This instructor is white?
7: Just a wild guess.
6: I'm sorry, go ahead.
7: And I'm seeing image after image. At the time, it was Mike Brown and Trayvon Martin. Like, it was just more like continual images of Black and brown men in particular being killed through extrajudicial violence, right? And then it was the images afterwards. It was the inundation of reports. It was the inundation of the videos, right? For example, when George Floyd was killed, I couldn't watch the video because I heard the description of him calling for his mother, for example, and I had just had a baby. Like, I just, I've never been able to watch the video. And part of it is like how damaging we need to see, and at the same time, do we need to see, right? Right. So we need to know, but do we need to see? That's my big question. And what effect does it have to whom? Right. Is it is not so much virtue signaling, but is it signaling to white supremacists like here is an action and you can follow in this action? And for those who have our descendants.
6: Does it reinscribe the racial hierarchy and racial terror?
7: That's exactly it.
6: But I'm asking. You think it does?
7: I think it does. Yeah. I think it does. Yeah. And because there's no, there very few times is there like a what? How do we deal with this? The processing of it's written within our bones. This like this terror, and how do we deal with that? So that we cannot be paralyzed by fear and actually mobilize to push back against, right? So, and the protest against this should not happen again, and yet it continues to happen again and again and again and again. So, so writing about this is also something that pushes back against the silence, because silence, as we know, is violence. So I refuse to participate in an extension of that violence by not even talking about it, right? And the impact. So Black Godmother's Body has a poem that specifically names it as digital lynching and the extension beyond the one act into the inundation of images with the impact of continual fear, right? And terror. As well as other poems that talk about the concern for myself, for my children, for other people's babies, for this time that we're in, and naming that, and also naming a hope for something different, right? Far different. So, and right now I'm leaning more into like I'm working on a new book.
6: I was going to ask you what's next, but go ahead.
7: I'm working on a new book called Swing Mezzo, which is exploring the work of my aunt Doris. My great great aunt Doris Rubottom was the first queen of swing. Isn't that cool?
6: That is very cool.
7: But I didn't know that, neither did the rest of my family, until I started doing research for the last few years. And I've been to the Library of Congress and to the Schomburg and all these different places tracking her and finding more about her history as a musician. But she was a force and uncompromising. And she did not seem like she was glorified and highly praised in Black newspapers in particular and Black spaces, Black and tan, Black and brown spaces. And she was not unapologetic, was not catering to the white gaze at all. And there's a lesson in that. There's so many lessons. There's also a lesson in the other part of her story, which was when she died, all the things that she had preserved, her costumes, her photos, all her memorabilia was tossed aside as if it didn't matter.
6: Wow.
7: So my mom, who is this incredible recounter, she remembers everything. She's a very good listener. My whole life has told me these stories about her. and has been this great confirmation continually. Like, I now know where she lived in Nicetown on 19th and Fernangle, the exact address, because my mom remembered the people that owned the house, right? And I went to a 1976 phone book, right? And I mentioned her in connection to the question that you brought up, because she was coming up. She was born in 1898 and died in 1985. So talk about the history that she
6: lived
7: through.
6: What did she see? Yeah, wow.
7: And coming up in Western Pennsylvania, and some of the struggles of her life. Her son was a soldier during World War II. She lived in all sorts of places, including was very active during the Harlem Renaissance, going from the silent movies to the talkies. Performed with folks like Pearl Bailey and Count Basie.
6: Wow.
7: And, yeah, so this Billie Holiday.
6: So you get your artistic chops, quite honestly.
7: I do.
6: Right?
7: I do.
6: Right, and you get all your curatorial and like intellectual chops, quite honestly, because Dr. Norma Thomas is a force unto herself.
7: That's exactly.
6: So you got some good genes, Dr. Leon.
7: They keep me accountable. But like these pieces of looking at the flow of history and saying, how can I use my force, my voice for the people? How can I move unfrightened, recognizing the ills of this time, but also recognizing my path forward as an individual and as part of a collective? She performed with Paul Robeson. I know, for a fundraiser for the NAACP. I found out from looking at a newspaper. So incredible things. I'm doing a show with the composer Kendra Butler Waters, who just made two incredible new songs based off of the choreo poem that I'm working on, and Hewat Adelo and Karen Smith, our local percussionist genius in Philly, and Stephanie Cole and Miles Orion Butler. So
6: wow.
7: A lot of folks are coming through as far as this great production. And I'm going to be over at our house, Cultural Center, showing mixed media work, too. So
6: Doc, we got to take another break.
7: I keep talking.
6: Wait, so first of all, we have to, when we come back, I need more details on the shows so people can go to the shows. Okay, we need more details on the shows. And then I don't know if you've had a chance to read Nicole Hannah Jones's New York Times piece about the education of her childhood. It doesn't matter. I still want to ask you the questions relevant to that piece when we come back. 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Folks, we're coming back for our third segment with the Philadelphia Poet Laureate, Dr. Raina Leon. That conversation is coming up next on Evening Words.
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8: Here is your current weather forecast for the Philadelphia area. Partly cloudy skies overnight. Lows in the city in the low 50s. We're talking low to mid 40s in some of the suburbs. Winds 15 miles per hour, gusting as high as 30, so it will be chilly overnight. Mostly sunny tomorrow. Highs reaching the mid 60s, but again, there will be a breeze. 15 miles per hour, gusting as high as 25. Mostly cloudy tomorrow night. Lows in the city into Friday morning, dipping down back to the low 50s. I'm Jason Lee with Philadelphia Weather.
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9: Busy on the Schuylkill, eastbound jam, Blue Ridge, Belmont. Then it's crawling pretty much City Avenue all the way down to University. Westbound heavy University to Girard and Jan City to Belmont, the Vine Expressway. Busy both ways, Schuylkill to 95. 95 northbound Jan, Chichester, the Commodore Barry. And then further north, Vine Expressway to Bridge. Southbound heavy Cotman to the Betsy Ross. Jan Girard to Penn's Landing and Bartram to 420 with a crash in the right lane. Laura Totella, total traffic.
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6: 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Dr. Raina Leon, welcome back to the program.
7: Wonderful. It's great to be here.
6: It's great to have you. I know people are like, why is this guy geeking out so much over this poet? Ooh, it's incredible to see what you've done and what you do. You know, I'll be honest with you, Dr. Leon, I am still processing Nicole Hannah-Jones's, I think it's an expose, really, in the New York Times Magazine from earlier this week. I'm thinking about writing about it myself. I just don't know how to do it. And I'm hoping my conversation with you is going to help me through this a little bit. I think that probably one of the most personal questions you could ask a Black parent who is also an academic, and I think that's what's left out of people responding to Nicole Hannah-Jones. I don't know if they understand kind of what the dilemma is as an academic, not an activist, not a whatever, no, not as a junk, but as an academic, when you're bringing a Black child or a brown child through the American education system. So I think one of the most private and personal things you could ask someone are the decisions that they make when you do that. I mean, I've been very defensive about this conversation for a long time with my own two children who are now grown. And there's just so much of that piece that resonates with the kind of, I don't know, like the Faustian bargains that you have to make with yourself and with community and with systems in order to bring Black and brown children through a system designed to dehumanize them. Mm-hmm. And so I'm curious if you're willing to share some of what your journey has been. And I want to ask academics this question, or people who have, you know, masters or PhDs, because I do think that sometimes that, even beyond activists and organizers, it sensitizes us to what educational systems can and cannot do. I mean, you have an MFA, a PhD. You know, you just told us about the white guy asking why you referring to lynchings as lynchings. That's the type of, I was about to curse on these airways, but I can't afford the FCC fine. That is the type of stuff that, you know, we had to go through ourselves, and then the question of what you're prepared to expose your child to becomes, these are critical existential questions for some of us. Nicole Hannah-Jones showed that to the world. Mm-hmm. I'm just curious, what are there pieces of your journey that you can share with us about yourself, but also about your family and the children in your world coming through this system?
7: So I haven't read the piece. Mm-hmm. I've seen all the...
6: You've seen all the responses to it, yep.
7: I've seen responses, but I haven't read the piece. And so I can't comment directly on that.
6: And I'm not necessarily recommending it either. It will be, for you, it's an emotional... It is. Yeah. I don't recommend it necessarily. I know a lot of people are going to read it, but there are going to be a lot of people who I think will grow from the generative conversation that comes out of it, and I want us to be a part of that.
7: Absolutely. And I think that it's important to know how I approach things, conversations around education, especially as a mother of three children, also as someone with four graduate degrees, three of them in education. I have a master's in the teaching of English. I have a master's in educational leadership. I have a PhD in education. Like, I have thought very deeply about educational practice. And along the way, and I've also been a longtime supervisor in classrooms, supporting teachers, supporting teachers who were, you know, taking on leadership in situations that it was beyond their capacity to do that.
6: Make it plain.
7: And helping administrators support them along the way, right? Mm-hmm. So that they could be the best teachers that they could be for the benefit of their students and the parents. I conceive of teachers as not just educators, but community organizers. Like, mm-hmm. I think that's the core part of our practice. So it is not enough to just know our curriculum, but actually have to be thinking about how we gather community to support young people. Mm-hmm. So all of this is informing how I have approached education as a parent, right? Mm-hmm. And as a parent with multiple languages in our family, and so that was really important for me to find spaces that were highly diverse, and linguistically diverse being one of those things. Mm-hmm. And that can be a struggle. And our household has a lot of emotional capacity and neural spiciness. So we don't.
6: What is neural spiciness?
7: We're a neurodiverse household, right? Like, we do not fit in boxes well. And that requires a very different kind of skill set from schools. And something that my husband in particular and I have had to grow in our capacity to understand, mm-hmm. how to best support our even our children, mm-hmm. And then how to support teachers who themselves are growing in their capacity across the box, right? Mm-hmm, mm-hmm, mm-hmm. And thinking about that expansiveness of ability within the classroom. Mm-hmm. So, and that's been tough. Mm-hmm. Honestly, that's been very tough. And my kids have had experiences in private schools as well as in public schools in Philly. And we are very involved, especially me.
6: Wait. How scared are the teachers when you're coming into the building? How scared? Just tell us the truth. How scared are the teachers when you're coming into the building?
7: You know, I have to tell you, like, I'm real chill at first. And then people... and then we start to go by, like, everybody can be on a first name, but once you start making me call you by your honorifics, you got to call me by mine. And
6: that
7: I'm
6: seems
7: really
6: very
7: scared.
6: Reasonable to me. That seems very reasonable to me.
7: It seems reasonable to me for many educators who are not from the same cultural backgrounds that I am from. That is a stretch, and already they are having to reckon with their own biases and prejudices because there is a person of color who's got all Boku degrees, who is now telling them about their practice. And it's hard. It's hard for them. Mm-hmm. And I am the one who's like, I recognize that this is hard for you. Mm-hmm. And here's the harm. Let's work to repair. And here are the things that you're doing. Great. Mm-hmm. Wonderful. I see this working really well with my child. Mm-hmm. And here are the things that I know my child better than anybody else. Mm-hmm. As an educator, I really know my kid better than anybody else. So we need to be partners. And if we're not partners, this is not going to actually work very well. Mm. So, unfortunately, we worked really deeply with our local public school. And I was very committed to being an active participant within that community, and realized after a 2-year journey that it was not going to be a good partnership for my kid.
6: Yep.
7: And they tried and we tried and it just wasn't, the resources were not there for my child to thrive.
6: Mm-hmm, mm-hmm.
7: And that was really hard.
6: Mm-hmm, mm-hmm.
7: And I tried to even strategize with like, okay, if you possibly did this, if you allocated funds this way, like it would benefit everybody.
6: Hello.
7: And you know, I understand that policy doesn't always work for that.
6: Mm-hmm, mm-hmm.
7: Even when it might be the best for everybody. So that is also very frustrating.
6: Mm-hmm.
7: To recognize that my kid cannot wait for a school district to figure it out.
6: I know that's right.
7: So and so I had to make a different choice.
6: Mm-hmm.
7: With grace, as much grace as we possibly could have. And it's a school like our local is wonderful mm-hmm. in so many other areas.
6: Mm-hmm.
7: It did not work for our family.
6: Mm-hmm.
7: So. But one of the things that I understand about that article, and maybe a misunderstanding because I haven't read,
6: mm-hmm.
7: Is the difficulty of how long to make the decision.
6: Oh, you're like, right. You got it. Yes. Mm-hmm.
7: And part of it too, for me, is like, you could be committed to the well-being of a school and like give your full effort and work in collaboration with other parents and so on. But you also can say, this is not going to work for my kid right now.
6: Yeah.
7: And I need to make a difference.

0: It's just, I don't know. I wish that things were different, Doc. Mm-hmm. I wish things were different when it came to educating our children. But it is a high stakes game, and that waiting game and trying to make the right decisions. It's just, even seeing other people go through it or reading about other people going through it is just, it's terrifying to me, to be honest. Mm-hmm. It is terrible.
1: Well, even just, especially if your child doesn't fit in the particular box where a school has the capacity or a teacher has the capacity, and you as a parent are also figuring out what resources your child might need. Mm-hmm. That too, I remember talking with a colleague of mine who isn't an ed specialist in special education. And they're like, I'm sorry to tell you, but you're at the beginning of your journey, and it's going to take you about 2 years, and it's going to be really unsettling for you.
0: God.
1: And I'm an academic talking to another academic who can help me negotiate all the things. This is an incredible resource, right, that I have. And she was like, no, it's going to take you 2 to 4 years, and you will hit your stride at that point, and just, this is going to be a struggle for you. And wow. But I appreciated from the very beginning, honestly, knowing that that would be the path. Mm-hmm. I think that even just that of like, okay, but there will be an end. Mm-hmm. And we cannot give up, because I'm not going to give up on this baby. Mm. Right? I'm not going to allow anybody to not give him what he needs.
0: Know that's right.
1: And now he's thriving. He's absolutely thriving. And it's wonderful to see. But it wasn't easy. Mm-hmm. It wasn't easy. Mm-hmm. And this piece of like the resources that we have, sometimes the resources that we have are one another. Mm. In that process, I have so many people who themselves were going through the identification process or were struggling with finding resources. And it's like, oh, here's this person you can call. Here's a mediator that helps in this way, right? Like, that is one of the greatest strengths, is who we are as community and how we lean on one another. The degrees don't mean anything if you don't know anything, right? So it's about how we help one another.
0: There it is right there. I mean, that's literally what it is. And I think if people read this piece in a smart way, I hope that more community will be formed around these really tough decisions with sometimes excruciating consequences. Doc, you were talking about your next project. I want to make sure that folks can, if you're doing anything in the city of Philadelphia, aside from your office hours, that folks can come see or hear or see your art or listen to your art. Yeah. Talk to us about that, please.
1: So, Swing Mezzo on November 6th is going to be showing from 7 to 9 at Young American. Tickets will come out soon on Eventbrite. There's a whole series of events that are going to be taking place for the whole month of November, talking about my aunt tours. Mm-hmm. I also got a grant from the Academy of American Poets to support archives and poetry work. So there'll be, it was billed as only 4, but there'll be at least 6 events, including a Laureate's Day on April 3rd. Where I'm going to invite as many poets laureate, including youth poets laureate, to come and talk about what a laureate does, and do panels and workshops and mixers for rising poets. The city of Philadelphia has hundreds of poets, right? I just don't think we talk about it enough.
0: That's
1: so
0: right.
1: I'm inviting people to also talk about professional practice and how we mentor one another and grow is going to be part of that day. So those events, as well as the Swing Mezzo on November 6th, we'll have ASL interpretation as well. Mm. So one of the things with my work with Wild Indigo, which is another poetry series that happens the third Sunday of every month, also at Young American, is that it's the only series in the city that I know of for poetry that has regular ASL interpretation.
0: Wow.
1: So for deaf and signing community members who would like to share their own poems, but also receive the poems of others, there will be has been consistent ASL interpretation in that space, and we're fundraising for more. So I know you just asked about one show, but I've got like 57,000.
0: I don't know how busy you are, sis. I'm just saying, make sure that when you get close to that April 3rd date, you come back on and plug. And
1: would love
0: to make sure that our team here has the information about the November 6th date, so we can remind our audience. Dr. Raina Leon, the 2026-2028 Philadelphia Poet Laureate. Congratulations again, Doc, on all your success on the books and on the incredible work representing the city of Philadelphia here. Thank you for rocking out with me for so long
1: today. Thanks for the invitation. It's been a delight.
0: No, I really appreciate it. Let's be in touch. But thank you so much for taking time out of your schedule to join us here on Evening Work.

0: for us today.
1: Absolutely. Thanks to everybody.
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3: Here is your current weather forecast for the Philadelphia area. Partly cloudy skies overnight. Lows in the city in the low 50s. We're talking low to mid 40s in some of the suburbs. Winds 15 miles per hour, gusting as high as 30, so it will be chilly overnight. Mostly sunny tomorrow. Highs reaching the mid 60s, but again, there will be a breeze. 15 miles per hour, gusting as high as 25. Mostly cloudy tomorrow night. Lows in the city into Friday morning, dipping down back to the low 50s. I'm Jason Lee with Philadelphia weather.
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4: Things are getting busier now on 95 northbound with Philly's volume. Stop and go from the state line to the Commodore Barry, then heavy Barton to Broad Street. Further north, backed up Vine Express for the Allegheny and so Betsy Ross to Bridge. South of 95, so Cottman to the Betsy Ross. Jan Gerard to Penn's Landing and Bartram Avenue to 420 from an earlier crash. Eastbound Schuylkill, stop and go Blue Route to Belmont, then it's crawling Boulevard to University. Westbound heavy University to Vine and City to Belmont. Large to tell a total traffic.
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8: 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Absolutely. But don't confuse convenient with correct. 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Then check a second reliable source. For health information, that might be the CDC or your healthcare provider. 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
0: 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Shout out to Miss Lily, Miss Phyllis, Miss Tracy. It was a great interview. And I've known Dr. Rayner for some time now. We did a profile on her and her mom, Dr. Norma, for Philadelphia Citizen years ago now. It was years ago. This is well before she was a Philadelphia Poet Laureate. Her work is amazing work. And I'm hoping to have more conversations about the whole education parental decision thing, but Dr. Rayner Leon is an amazing a poet and activist and community person. She's a great example for all of us as the Philadelphia Poet Laureate. Hopefully we can have her on a couple more times here during her tenure representing the city as its a top a poet. Let's pop over to the phone lines. We got the good brother Woody from Winfield. Brother Woody, welcome to Evening Words.
16: Hey, man, how do you make good better?
0: Well, you have Dr. Rayner Leon come on your program, bro, and drop some gems. That's how you do it, bro. It's easy.
16: It's beautiful, and I'm telling you, I wish I could have gotten through to talk with her, but I got you, so that's a good thing, too. So I'm going to, hopefully she's listening. The way to train children has a lot to do with feeling and emotion.
0: Mm.
16: Feeling and emotion tie into experiences that we all have, and in some cases don't want to share.
0: Mm-hmm.
16: But if you don't learn who is the me that I am, then you will never be able to explain it to anybody else.
0: Mm.
16: So the issue of poetry, I think, could tap into that. I know mm-hmm. it worked for me. I'm one of those kids that went through the...
0: You're a poet in your own right, Brother Woody. Don't be shy now. You're a poet in your own right.
16: What I know that I know. Mm. But what I learn that I know is what I think I know. The more I learn what I know, the more I know I just don't know.
0: Mm.
16: So we really don't know. Do we?
0: Mm. I told y'all. Y'all thought I was lying. Brother Woody is actually a poet. Go ahead, bro. Go ahead.
16: Well, I'm not going to hang on here long. I'm just going to say I'm really proud of you. Proud of her.
0: Mm.
16: But it's so many other people that didn't get the proper education in these public schools, man.
0: Yeah.
16: And they were geniuses.
0: Yeah.
16: Geniuses. And these people are walking our streets today. Not saying that they're bums or whatever you want to call it.
0: Mm.
16: But we really should tap into understanding that God created intelligence,
0: mm-hmm.
16: man created education.
0: Mm-hmm.
16: Then we can tie the educational part in, but we need some of those doctors like you and Doc
0: mm-hmm.
16: to tap into that, because what they say, there's gold in them near hills.
0: You're right about that, bro.
16: So I'm going to let you go, man, but I just wanted to tell you, it's a lot of valuable people who may not be able to have doctorates or be able to read to the level in which others read.
0: Mm-hmm.
16: But every person in their own way is a genius.
0: Mm.
16: It's just about finding it.
0: Mm. Thank you, Brother Woody. I appreciate the call and the love and support as always. Young Mighty Jordan, did I leave Miss Diane hanging on the line yesterday?
17: Unfortunately, I mean, we didn't have enough time.
0: We didn't have time. Miss Diane, I am sorry, Miss. If Miss Diane calls up today, make sure you put it right through, Young Mighty Jordan.
17: Yes, sir.
0: So I, you know, Woody is right here that you know, I want to continue to have this conversation about the choices that we make for our children when it comes to education, acknowledging the fact that for some folks, they don't have a choice to make. They live where they live, and they have to send their children to that school. You know, as someone who's, I mean, I've put in some work over the years to train teachers, to write curricula, to support other people's children, to work in systems that my children were not in. I've done some of that work all over the country. It's really difficult to appreciate how tough some of those decisions can be when you kind of know what the systems are, you know what the challenges are your kids are going to face. Sometimes it feels impossible to strike the balance between like your child having a culturally responsive and culturally relevant experience. For my children, that was having some semblance of a Black experience in a school system, versus having the tools and the resources to be able to thrive and achieve on grade level or beyond. Just tough decisions all the way around. And you know, the reason why I think it's really personal and why I'm still processing this broader national conversation that Black folks are having about these issues right now is because one of the things I think that New York Times piece, that Nicole Hannah-Jones piece, asks of us is to be self-reflexive about the decisions we make for our children when it comes to their education. Let's pop back to the phone lines. We got Brother Kevin from South Philly. Kevin, welcome to Evening Words.
18: Dr. Peterson, how you feeling?
0: I'm doing well, good brother. How you doing today?
18: Oh, man, good to talk to you again.
0: Yes, sir.
18: You know, listen, I haven't talked to you in a while, Kevin Carr. I've been listening sparingly. Mm-hmm. I've been, listen, this I know, the Creator and the universe is always working. Because mm-hmm. for the last 2 months, I have been going through this, transferring my son from, you know, a public school to academy school.
0: Wow.
18: And listen, it didn't work out. And listen, mm-hmm. Dr. Peterson. Mm-hmm. This was, I'm not going to say.
0: Wait, which didn't work out? The public school or the Catholic school?
18: The Catholic school.
0: Yeah, yeah.
18: And I graduated from this school.
0: Bro. You talking, I'm of the same, I had the same problem with my own son, but go ahead, bro, go ahead.
18: Listen, and listen, I bleed that color, man. Mm-hmm. That purple and gold, I'm going to say that. Mm-hmm. But they wanted one son and didn't want the other son.
0: My God.
18: And listen, we've been out of school for about almost a month, man. Mm-hmm. And then I had to tell my son, who's an excellent baseball player, he's on his way to Major League Baseball. Mm-hmm. You know, he gave me the question. He said, Dad, he said, if the school I'm going back to is good enough for me, why can't I go to my brother's school? Because he wants to play basketball with his brother. But I told him, I said, listen, that school right now, it's on a decline.
0: Mm-hmm.
18: I tried to get your brother in the school with you, but his grades wouldn't allow him to. And I said, listen to me. Let me do this. Let me stop right. Listening to everybody. He got family members in his ear.
0: Yep.
18: And both their ear. And look, because they're, we don't even live in the hood, Dr. Peterson.
0: Yep.
18: We live in Center City South. Right?
0: Right.
18: So they like, right. they're trying to escape the ghetto. But some of our mindset is so warped.
0: Yep. Yep.
18: You know what I mean? And I told, listen, I actually turned into my mother because I was supposed to go to St. Joe's Prep. For a whole year, I did Saturday school, preparing for it. Right? And my mother, you know what stopped me from going? Not the finances, because my stepdad worked for SEPTA, and he was tight on his money, but I was going, we signed the paper and everything.
0: Mm-hmm.
18: But in the summertime, we used to throw phone books for money, right?
0: Mm-hmm.
18: It was me, my mother, my younger brother, in a station wagon. And my brother, of course, he was younger, he was playing around, so it was basically me and my mother. And at the end of the night, I don't know if you probably remember. At the end of the night, I'm sitting there, and we listen to the radio, like oldies but goodies, like my mom always used to make me just sit on the step with her. And she says, go upstairs and get that salve. I said, what do you need the salve for? She said, just go upstairs and do what I said. And listen, her hands was bleeding.
0: Wow.
18: From the cut.
0: From the paper cuts. From the paper cuts from the phone books.
18: From the phone book. Yeah. I said, I'm not going to St. Joe's Prep. I'm going to Rome. I go to Rome. No. You're going to, you write your own ticket. You go there. We live right around the corner from Prep. I used to swim in there. I played basketball. I did everything there. And I said, no, I'm not going there, man. If I got to look at them hands like that. And she even played with me. She said, you know, if you go to the Prep, I promise you, I know you'll play basketball. I said, good try, Mom. But that don't appease to me.
0: That's right.
18: I love basketball too, Dr. Peterson. I wanted to play bad. I ran around college wall to play at Roman.
0: Wow.
18: And got cut. And I never wanted to go back out again. And I apologize. I started selling drugs and working at McDonald's, right? But God knocked me down when I came home from the Army and changed my life around, right?
0: Praise God.
18: Praise God. Me and the guys working on a story about my life. But I tell you, I turned it to my mother.
0: That's okay. That's okay, brother, because what your mom was prepared to do for you to get education means she's not a bad person for you to turn into. I got to take a break, brother. I appreciate the call, as always, brother, and for sharing, Brother Kevin. We appreciate you. 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Folks, we're going to take a quick break here. When we come back from this break, we'll be speaking with senior researcher at the Joint Center for Political and Economic Studies. Dr. LaToya Parker joins the program. That conversation is coming up next on Evening Words.
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21: Raps of Resistance, how Kendrick Lamar and J. Cole reignited a hip-hop tradition. I want to introduce the authors, Earl Hopkins and Dr. Jeremy McCool. I was lumped into what was called the Dirty Backpack Clique, and it was downplaying the idea that if you are speaking truth or you're speaking black power, all of that, it's somehow less than. Talk about the ways in which that particular moment helped and hurt the genre.
22: Artists felt stifled by being labeled a conscious rapper or a backpack rapper, and felt it kind of pigeonholed them artistically. Now people are biting their tongue and not pushing the envelope as far as other MCs of the past. My students now don't even know that Ice Cube used to be a rapper. They know him from Are We There Yet? They know him from the Big Three, from Friday. They don't know any of his music, and they don't know how far he pushed in America's Most Wanted, some of his older projects. You don't really have a lot of artists today who are pushing the envelope that far. And a lot of that, we believe, is due to corporate interest and not wanting to mess the money up, unfortunately.
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6: Tune in this Sunday for Her Health Matters show at 2 p.m. hosted by medical doctor Sophia Shabazz, M.D., top physicians, clinicians, and elected officials will answer the questions you care about on the physical, mental, and social well-being of women.
23: It's a long way, 106 miles from the state capital in Harrisburg to Philadelphia. 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And he increased funding by a historic $250 million for Philadelphia public schools. And over 175,000 Philadelphians can benefit from the state's Working Pennsylvanians tax credit to put more money in your pocket. 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
2: 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Dr. LaToya Parker is a senior researcher at the Joint Center for Political and Economic Studies and co-author of the new policy brief series, The Tax Codes and Black Wealth, a policy brief series that will be analyzing and is analyzing what tax policy means for black workers and families, including the role of the earned income tax credit in supporting economic security. Here to talk about tax policy and the racial wealth gap, the next tax debate in the policy series, Tax Codes and Black Wealth. I want to welcome to Evening Words, Dr. LaToya Parker. Dr. Parker, welcome to the program.
3: Thank you. Thank you, Dr. Peterson. It's a privilege to be here.
2: It is always a privilege to talk to the experts at the Joint Center, so I appreciate you taking time out of your busy schedule to do so today. If you don't mind, before we dive into some questions about stuff that I don't really understand, I want to just kind of review what the framework was for the work that you and your colleagues did for this report. According to it, you say every brief that comes out of it applies this same framework. And I'm going to quote here a little bit so our folks can follow along with what I'm thinking here. It says, it asks three questions of each provision under examination. One, who is included and who is excluded? And is that distribution racially patterned? This is super important stuff. Second, it asks, what is the fiscal value of the benefit? And how does that value affect African Americans? And then third here, what structural change would narrow or close the disparity the analysis identifies? I love the framework, Dr. Parker. It makes sense. It's asking a lot of the right questions. Help us understand how that gets applied across the series from your perspective.
3: Sure. Thank you so much for asking that. It's so important because oftentimes policy, including the tax code, is framed as neutral, that it's neutral policy, where in fact there are outcomes, pattern outcomes, that tend to be racially patterned in disparities. Mm-hmm. For instance, one example that we have is in regards to the audit disparities. And
2: come on preacher, let's hear it.
3: Sure. Yeah, so black taxpayers are audited at 2.9 to 4.7 times the rate of everyone else when it comes to the earned income tax credit and the claimants thereof. So nearly 80% of that entire gap comes from one place, people who claim that credit, right? So the system picks the cheapest cases to close, and the earned income tax credit audit is automated, done by mail, and is closed in about 5 hours. A high income audit takes years, essentially, in a live caseworker. So the IRS investigations, they never go into the big tax dollars in the tax schemes at all. They usually just go straight to the earned income tax credit, which is aimed at low wage earners.
2: So Dr. Parker, if we understand that the audit policy of the IRS is racist, and I'm assuming it's been in this way systemically racist for some time, why isn't that like a plank in a political pillar? Why aren't people talking about that? Why aren't we demanding from our elected officials at every level that they address the fact that the IRS is literally targeting black folks?
3: Yeah, that's a great question, Dr. Peterson. And that's exactly why the Joint Center is doing these analyses, right? That's why we need experts of color to make sure that we are identifying these areas where we need to put focus on, right? Because a lot of low-income families benefit greatly from the earned income tax credit. Mm-hmm. And we want to make sure that we highlight it. And now is the best time to do it. Midterms are coming up. And beyond the midterms, it's time for reform.
2: Mm-hmm. Like full-on IRS reform. I mean, it's if you've ever been audited before, it's a nightmare. I just want to make sure that I understand the math of this too, Dr. Parker. So even though it would take longer to investigate and bring to heel those tax schemes, wouldn't they ultimately net more tax dollars for the IRS than to pick off the poorer working class people of color around the EITC?
3: I think common sense says that, and that's exactly why we want to make sure that we're trying to implement oversight. Mm-hmm. There's been a significant cut in terms of staff at the IRS, and the folks that would typically do these audits manually, they're no longer available to do so since the administration has cut so much staff. So we
2: imagine that, Dr. Parker, a billionaire elite class administration cutting all the IRS professionals who could investigate the billionaire elite class.
3: Exactly.
2: Stunning. For folks, maybe I want to make sure everyone knows, what is the earned income tax credit and why is it so vital to the economic security of Black workers?
3: So the earned income tax credit is it's a tax refund credit. So the reason why the earned income tax credit is so important, I would say essentially for anyone, because if you earned any income, even a dollar, you could benefit from the credit. And, you know, unlike the child tax credit where they have a floor, and we'll get into that my next brief, that's like $2,500. With the earned income tax credit, there's no floor. If you earn just $1, you could receive that credit. And it comes in the form of cash. So oftentimes, folks are using this to catch up with bills, to pay off debt, to get that car so they could get a job to get them where they need to go. So it's a stabilizer. And, you know, the exciting thing about it is that Pennsylvania, they recently built their own earned income tax credit on top of the federal one. In fact, Governor Shapiro, he signed the Working Pennsylvania Tax Credit in the state budget in November of 2025. And the state revenue secretary called it the first new tax measure aimed at poverty in Pennsylvania in 54 years.
2: Wow.
3: Yeah, so it's about 10% of the federal credit. So say, for instance, the federal credit, the full federal credit was $7,316. They would get 10% of that in addition to that. So that would be a total of $8,000 for a family of maybe three. Yeah, exactly. So that's why it's so essential that folks, that they just file. You know, there's a lot of research that has been done, and there are so many people that don't even file because, you know, at a certain level of income, if you don't make how much ever, there's no requirement to file. So some people don't file, but they're also missing out on this essential credit as well.
2: But Dr. Parker, it could be that some people aren't filing because they're cynical and suspicious of the IRS, which could be justified because the IRS has been targeting our community for audits. That's a vicious cycle of not being able to tap into economic resources, sometimes for families, some of the most vulnerable families in our communities. That's a sad thing. Again, while we love the work that folks are doing and you all are doing at the Joint Center, can we talk a little bit about tax policy more broadly and the racial wealth gap? Because we do a lot of like reparations programming on here, and because we talk to a lot of experts in the space, it does come up a lot that some form of tax abatement systemically could be a useful way to address the wealth gap and to repair folks who are descended from enslaved Africans in this country. But talk a little bit more about how the current tax policy continues to exacerbate the racial wealth gap. I mean, it seems like 1+1=2. Obviously, our policy is not very progressive, so it preserves the concentration of wealth, which is concentrated amongst white communities. But talk to it. Help us understand how tax policy and the racial wealth gap work together or not in this country.
3: Sure. I think that's really important. And I like to frame things in a way that's accessible to folks, right? You know, I lead our tax policy and wealth program. And when I begin to talk about wealth, oftentimes the first thing folks think about is dynastic wealth, right? And they say, that's so far away from my scenario, they check out. So I think that it's important to frame it in a way that is accessible And the way that I frame it conceptually is I like to look at it, or wealth in that way, as infrastructure. Mm-hmm. Wealth as infrastructure, if you will, not as a not as aspirational. It shouldn't be looked at as a luxury. It should be looked at as necessary. Mm-hmm. You know, it should be considered what is used to supplement if you lose a job, mm-hmm. if there's a health crisis, right? If there's a small business owner that wants to transition into an employer-owned organization, mm-hmm. right? So having that stability of assets that will take you over the edge that you may have fallen over. So mm-hmm. first, I like to start there, right?
2: Mm-hmm. Dr. Parker, what are the... what's the low-hanging fruit in terms of building the infrastructure of wealth? And again, let's set aside the dynastic wealth, set aside hitting the lottery. What's the low-hanging fruit there to build that infrastructure of wealth that everyone can start to think about and access to?
3: Well, first, you know, even at the tax code, mm-hmm. right, if we segment out folks from low income, mm-hmm. they deserve wealth just as anyone else, right? Yeah. So they're not far removed from that, but we first have to take care of the stability, right? We want to make sure folks are secure and they could pay their bills. And once we're there, then we could start thinking about building wealth. And then we have middle class. We have folks at every gamut of that spectrum, mm-hmm. right? So wealth is considered assets. And you know, even though a lot of folks have made strides in home ownership, mm-hmm. that's one of the largest ways that folks build wealth and transfer wealth. Mm-hmm. But that's accompanied by credit. Mm-hmm. And we still have issues with discriminatory practices in the mortgage lending, yep. credit, all of these different things. So we have to get over those first steps to ensure that folks can acquire the wealth that they need to stabilize, and so they could grow that wealth and transfer it generationally.
2: Mm-hmm. So, Dr. Parker, we talk about home ownership a lot here. I just want to acknowledge that it is still a little bit of a privilege given some of the things that you've talked about, but is it safe to say that for most Americans across race, home ownership forms the core of that infrastructure, at least to begin to build wealth and to transfer wealth from one generation to the next?
3: Yeah, I would say so. Mm-hmm. I think it is. I think that's the first step, mm-hmm. that folks actually enter into wealth with assets.
2: Your colleagues all say this, and I agree with it, but I also talk to people every day, and it feels like black folks are moving away from that. Maybe it's because of affordability things, or because they don't want to take care of what it takes to take care of a home, but it feels like there are folks in our community who are drifting from maybe not the understanding, but for the desire to have that be a foundational piece in the infrastructure of wealth for the black community.
3: Yeah, you raise a great question, and this is something that I'm writing on, and I'm going to share with you. You know, the folks that are not accounted for, they may be taking up land contracts, if you're familiar with that. And so land contracts is another system and way in which folks enter into home ownership. Mm. And oftentimes it has tons of stipulations, mm-hmm. and clauses, mm-hmm. that are so restrictive, mm. That if you miss one payment, that you could lose out on all the home equity that you were promised, right? And so
2: it sounds like you're saying no to land contracts, but go ahead, Dr. Parker.
3: Right. They're predatory, right? Okay. Now, if they worked in the way that they should, they could truly help people. But mm-hmm. the reason why I'm bringing this up is that they're not accounted for in terms of being homeowners. However, mm-hmm. I think if we start looking at folks, and it's hundreds of thousands throughout this country, and they are targeted oftentimes black communities, folks with low credit scores, mm. right? But these people still they work hard to earn a living,
2: yes.
3: and they want to own a home. They want their piece of the pie, right? And so then, and this is why I'm exposing this, and I will be publishing on this soon, mm-hmm. and I look at this as if we accounted all the hundreds of thousands of black folks into the people who are interested, right? Because you're not accounting for that.
2: That's right.
3: And if we did, they would be contributing to the percentage of folks who did own, but oftentimes they lose out because they may have missed the payment or anything in the fine print.
2: Dr. Park, I just want to make sure our listeners understand what the land contract arrangement is. It's basically when a person is buying a property, but there's no mortgage involved. It's an agreement between you and the property owner, not always individual owners either, but you and the property owner, and then you miss a payment or two and all bets are off. You don't get the title, right? You don't, basically, there's no title change until you've paid the full amount of the high interest payments, which for some folks may seem like a mortgage, but it's very different than what a mortgage. But what I didn't know, Dr. Parker, I didn't realize that it makes sense, though, that you're saying that our community is targeted for, and also that there are hundreds of thousands of these.
3: Hundreds of thousands. Pew did some polling on this, and I'm definitely going to include it in my research because I think that it's an element that is being missed and they should be accounted for. Mm. And it's extremely predatory. And to your point, Dr. Peterson, these contracts are written however they want to write them, right? Whoever is drafting it, whatever clause they want to put in there, and as soon as there is a missed payment or whatever they're
2: putting in. It's like Rent-A-Center or payday loans all over. It's the same thing.
3: And home ownership, right? And you just lose out on that home and you lose out on that equity. Mm-hmm. That's the asset right there, mm-hmm. right? Mm-hmm. And in that wealth building. And oftentimes, Dr. Peterson, folks are evicted. So they all of that supposed equity they were paying into is gone, and they're out of they're homeless at this point. So yeah.
2: And the property owner can just reset and do that land contract with someone else, right? Wow.
3: Right, and that's why we need to call attention to this.
2: Right.
3: But I think it also magnifies the point that folks are interested in owning.
2: Right.
3: If they're going this route and they're trying to do, like, if you will, manufactured subprime loans, if you will, right? Yep. You know, it just shows that there is interest there.
2: Wow. We have less than a minute. Dr. Parker, I could talk to you all day, but we have less than a minute left. In part of this series, you all are talking about what the next big tax debates will be about. It talk to us a little bit about that and what you're seeing down the line, because yes, we are coming into an election, and it's stunning to me, Doc, that I don't see anybody talking about the IRS. I don't see anybody talking about the issues that you and I are talking about right now. And I don't think it should be that way. But what are the next debates that people need to be raising the alarm about?
3: Sure. So the Reconciliation Bill of 2025 became the One Big Beautiful Bill Act. And the Reconciliation Bill is a process in which you don't need as many votes to get that budget bill over. Mm-hmm. However, there is a bird rule that you must pass first. Mm-hmm. And there was a pre-certification requirement clause on earned income tax credit that did not pass that bird rule. And what it did, essentially, what it would have done, mm-hmm. is it would have required pre-certification before any claimant could actually receive their tax refund, actual cash refund.
2: Wow.
3: So it's additional burden, mm-hmm. on these folks that need this refund in the first place.
2: Meanwhile,
3: right?
2: they're giving it away to the billionaires and the one percenters and the billion-dollar corporation. They're giving it away to the billion-dollar corporations. Yes, I'm sorry. Go ahead.
3: Exactly. So that's the point. So they're trying to put it back into the tax debate, but rewrite it in the way to pass the next time on a budgetary sort of measure.
2: So we need elected officials in Congress, in this case, to make sure that does not happen.
3: Absolutely.
2: Okay. There we have our issue. Dr. LaToya Parker is a senior researcher at the Joint Center for Political and Economic Studies. The series is called Tax Codes and Black Wealth. Folks, I encourage all of you to go to jointcenter.org to read more about the analytical framework that we discussed here and the really important work that Dr. LaToya Parker and her colleagues are doing at the Joint Center to keep us more informed about what is going on here. Dr. Parker, I hope, we always say this to all of our Joint Center folks, come on, I really hope you'll come back on and continue to share this important information with the listeners here on Evening Words. We really, really appreciate it.
3: Absolutely. Anytime. And thank you again, Dr. Peterson, for having me.
2: 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Folks, we're going to take a quick break. When we come back from this break, we'll be speaking with the founder of the Black Man Can. Dr. Brandon Frame joins the program. That's coming up next on Evening Words.
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0: Here is your current weather forecast for the Philadelphia area. Partly cloudy skies overnight. Lows in the city in the low 50s. We're talking low to mid 40s in some of the suburbs. Winds 15 miles per hour, gusting as high as 30, so it will be chilly overnight. Mostly sunny tomorrow. Highs reaching the mid 60s, but again, there will be a breeze. 15 miles per hour, gusting as high as 25. Mostly cloudy tomorrow night. Lows in the city into Friday morning, dipping down back to the low 50s. I'm Jason Lee with Philadelphia Weather.
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4: Travis, you end up on 42 northbound Creek Road up to midspan. The bulk whipping heading into Philadelphia. A lot of that Philly's volume, the Platte Bridge eastbound jam the length headed into South Philadelphia. 95 northbound, I'm backed up 452, the Commodore Barry, and then from the airport to Broad Street. Further north, jam Jabbar to Allegheny, southbound jam Cottman to Bridge and Vine Expressway to Packer Avenue. Eastbound Schuylkill stop and go Blue Route to Belmont, then jam Boulevard to South. Large hotel, a total traffic.
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2: 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Here to talk about the work of the Black Man Can, his books Define Yourself and children's book My First Tie, and how he continues to amplify the narratives of brilliance and capabilities of black men and boys. I want to welcome to Evening Words Dr. Brandon Frame. Dr. Frame, welcome to the program, good brother.
11: How you doing? It's good to see you. Happy to be here.
2: It's great to see you. Great to have you on this program. I mean, there's so many stories that we tell, Dr. Brandon, here about the challenges amongst black men. Obviously, it's National Suicide Month, so we had Black Men Heal on here. We had MBK Cares, and we've been talking about the unfortunately high suicide rates amongst black men. Your work is addressing those things and more, right, from a kind of a different perspective. Talk about what inspired you to found the Black Man Can, and so, you know, maybe share some of the stories about some of the great work you all have done over the years.
11: I think a quote kind of guides the work. It's once you make an observation, you have an obligation. Mm. So I made an observation that black men and boys like us need to see positive images of ourselves and have their stories told. And so therefore I had an obligation to create it. And so 16 years ago, started a blog, and that blog has grown into the nonprofit organization that it is now. Mm-hmm. And we've been able to have programs in schools and juvenile facilities, host conferences, summer camps. And I think, you know, we could spend the whole time talking about the positive stories, mm-hmm. Especially because I get to work with the full spectrum of black boys. So I might spend time with some of our programs with students, with young men who their families are part of Jack and Jill, right? Mm-hmm. But then at the same time, I'm also with some young men who are incarcerated, and they made a choice, but they want to do better, right? And there's this needle I can thread between hopes and dreams of black boys, irregardless of socioeconomic status, irregardless of their circumstances. The hopes and dreams are there. The goals, the things that they believe in, are linear, right? There's alignment there. And so I think about a variety of stories, but one that comes to mind is reaching a young man. We did some work in Delaware, and a young man, I was coming back to Delaware after we did our program, and he saw me walking down the street. He was like, "Hey, you're Mr. Black Man Can." And I was like, that's me. And
2: I love that. Like,
11: you know, at the summit, you said we always teach the boys how to tie ties. It's a really defining moment of all the work that we do, because it's a defining moment in a young man's life. And he said, you know, I paid it forward, because that's what you said we had to do. And I was like, who did you pay it forward to? And he said, you know, when I got home, I taught my dad how to tie a tie. You know, so to know that this young man and his dad had that bonding moment from just a program that we ran. And that's just a small story. I mean, there's so many to tell, but what I do know is that we are trying to do our best to create the spaces and the opportunities for black boys and black men to be whole, to be comprehensive men, to be vulnerable, and to be able to just thrive in life.
2: Mm-hmm. I had a chance to skim through the impact report from 2025, and I love how it's laid out and structured. It's also brilliant. I mean, obviously, the Black Man Can is delivering work and its branding, its messaging at a very high and very well designed level. But I'm struck by the Men's Den piece, where it's about black men telling the truth. What are some of the truths that you have gleaned from black men and boys in working this way in our community for the last 15, 16 years? And I ask that question because there are a lot of things that are imposed upon us externally about who we are and how we act and whether or not we're good fathers or whether or not we're good partners and all things. What are some of the truths that you've learned from working with inside the community?
11: That black men are amazing fathers, that black men are phenomenal husbands, that black men are community change agents, black men are showing up in various ways at work and excelling, breaking through glass ceilings, right? All these things are happening on a consistent and daily basis. And that's one reason why we started the Black Man Can, is to tell those stories of how all of those things are happening. We are both LeBron James, and we are also the math teacher who has been teaching for 26 years in Southeast DC, impacting Black men. We are both Denzel Washington, and we are the mental health professional who is seeing Black men and helping them heal. We are professors at universities and radio show hosts, right? And we are also the man who just wakes up every day and does the best that he can to provide for his family and make sure his community is safe.
2: You know, anyone who's been paying attention to the work you all are doing, it feels like you've been steadily scaling up, right? But I would imagine as a founder, your vision for scale is probably bigger than what we can see. What does that vision look like? And you know, I mean, the reality is that, you know, we're in a moment where things look a little bit upside down to a lot of folks, right? And so trying to think through this immediate political moment, what's on the horizon for the work? And thinking more about scale, how do you scale up from an organization that's been scaling up for a decade and a half already?
11: I appreciate the questions. I think that when I think about where we can go, right? What is the benchmark, if you will? It's like, I think we can become another legacy organization in the country. Because I think we can be a legacy organization that its sole purpose is how do we improve the outcomes of Black men and boys? And what does that look like? I think what I've thought through, again, even the business model of that, right? And being like, okay, so what are we doing? What are our programs and what are we doing in the community? So that's why we make sure we're working with young men in juvenile facilities, but also young men who are in regular K-12 schools and even independent schools, right? Because you got to be able to see the whole spectrum of where Black boys are and what they're thinking about. Then there is the Men's Den, where we're creating the space and conversations for Black men to come together and have conversations about things we like to talk about and things we don't talk about, right? So that we can see that we're not on an island by ourselves and that we don't have to suffer in silence. And so I'm excited for us to continue to grow our programs. We have programs in California, we have programs in New York City, programs in Connecticut, programs in New Jersey. We want to continue to grow. I think some of the models of what we put together are scalable models that other people can use. We don't even necessarily have to be there. We can show cities and municipalities, like, here's a model that will allow for you to increase Black male achievement in your city. And then simultaneously, we are creating the right type of events, i.e. the Black Man Can Awards, which I would love to have you at for next year, which is an award show celebrating Black men and boys, right? And then we have the e-commerce side. So we do sell hoodies and t-shirts, and 100% of the proceeds from our e-commerce is what helps fund the organization, right? And so even that in itself is building out the sustainability. So if people continue to shop with us and support us, whether you want to make a donation or, you know what, you can buy a hoodie, right? Either one is going to support Black boys getting mentors, Black boys having programs, Black men getting the support that they need. And I think an organization built that way for sustainability and scale is what we're trying to do.
2: You can go to theblackmancan.org, all one word, theblackmancan.org right now, and get your hoodie right now.

0: one pathological black boy representation can be a stand-in in people's minds for all. How does the black man can crack that code? How, because sometimes our capacity to demonize youth outstrips some of our straight up racial stereotypes for adults, and sadly that happens more often than not with black boys.
1: You know, one, you are.
0: That's a long wait, bro. That's a long side. Now listen, I'm coming to the awards show. Just get it on my calendar. I'm gonna tell everybody get the hoodies on. That's a long side, Dr. Brandon Frame.
1: Yeah, because you know, sometimes the hardest part about that is that even us as adults, we were that black boy, right?
0: I'm speaking straight up from experience, bro.
1: And I'm like, but like I could. I'm 38. And so I didn't have the social media that the boys have now. But I guarantee that I'm probably going to the teen takeover if I think about myself as a teenager, because I was already at the mall. So I already know if they had sent a post.
0: Bro, just to be clear, I'm pro teen takeover. But I'm pro teen. Because let me tell you something. If you have a city of the size of Philadelphia or Chicago, wherever they're happening, and you don't have spaces for teens to gather and connect and to build and have fun, then you're doing it wrong. You're hustling backwards, okay? That's why they're taking over your events, because you ain't creating no space for them. They live in your city, right? Sorry, bro. I didn't mean to. I just want to make sure it's clear that I'm not against teen takeovers. I'm just saying I will be there as well, bro.
1: Yeah, and so I think that's the biggest thing with our programming, is creating those spaces for boys. And we do actually have some programs for girls, just through some of the contracts that we have. Mm-hmm. But creating those spaces for boys, and they're like, man, like even our summer programming where we have a summer camp, Black Boys Summer School. Mm-hmm. And it's like parents like, thank you for creating this space for my boy to come to. Right. Thank you for giving my high school boy a place to be around other men, and then be able to see that he can be a role model because he's got these fifth and sixth graders now looking up to him because he's 16 and 17. So, you know, that image of the of that black boy, and then thinking that all black boys are like that, is more you thinking about that black boy and thinking about how do we get all those black boys together and give them the mentorship and the guidance and the knowledge, and then also the opportunities. And what's also super important, as you know, especially because you probably see it at the higher education level, is like, what are we doing around skills? Right, like and like core competency skills, and obviously literacy and math. But what else are we also ensuring? Are we ensuring that they have strong social emotional skills?
0: Yeah,
1: right. Do they have strong literacy?
0: Do they know how to use their words, Dr. Brandon? Can they use their words?
1: And when we try to really definitely prioritize that, because there's no school, in my opinion, and I could be wrong. There might be a principal out there listening, or somebody knows. But I know there's. I don't think there's any school in the United States of America who's like, yeah, all my boys are good.
0: No,
1: right? Like, and when I say good, meaning like, oh, they are ready and prepared to go on to the next grade, the next level of life, whether it's high school, college. Nobody can say that across the board, from top to bottom, every single boy.
0: That's right. Except there is the brother, I can't remember his name, but the brother who did the King's Academy School on social media. I'm sure you're familiar with him.
1: In Georgia.
0: It's very small school, bro.
1: It's a small school, and he works with younger boys, which is really important.
0: Yeah.
1: Right? Because they can be a little bit more captive as an audience, as opposed to the high school boys, and creating that space. I love the work that he's doing, and I think we can all take some stuff from that as well, in terms of what are the things that boys should know, like some of the things that he has them learning, just about biomarkers, right? And then how to talk to people in the grocery store. Yeah. Like, those are actual skills that are really important. One thing I talk to moms, when I'm talking to moms about helping boys develop skills, something I always point out, I ask women who are married, as well as women who are single but they have kids, and I was like, when you met your husband, or before you met him, or other men you dated, did you ever experience that they didn't have a PCP? And they're like, yeah, like a lot of them didn't have that. And I was like, well, one of the major reasons why is that moms don't teach their sons about going to the doctor. We do it with our girls because they go through a menstrual cycle. So there's a point at which you have to have this conversation about taking care of yourself and what you're going to have to do. At one point, you're going to have to do this menstrual cycle thing on your own. But boys, mom makes everything until you get

0: to 18, then you go off to college, and then
1: you
0: you're
1: never get the primary care. It's not just, and it is. You're blowing my mind right now, Dr. Frame, because it's not just the menstrual cycle; it's also birth control. There are two points of inflection for young girls to say, "Hey, you gotta go see a physician." We don't have that, and then you wonder why black men never go to the damn doctors, Dr. Frame.
0: And so that's what happens as an adult. And I tell moms, I said, right now, what you should do with your son, starting once he gets to middle school, is he should schedule his doctor's appointments. Mm-hmm. You should have him do it, right? Even if you're right there next to him, and then it becomes something that he'll do on his own. Mm-hmm. And then he'll do it on his own when he's not in your house. Because right now we have a bunch of men who grow up and don't schedule doctor's appointments. One, because you're young, you think you're invincible and everything like that. So if you haven't had a health issue, you're 25 and you're like, doctor, PCP. You might even say, what is that?
1: What is a PCP? Yeah, I always break down the acronyms anyway. But shout out to my mom who took me to the doctors and made sure I went to the doctors and made sure that is, but I had never thought about it that way. This is why the work you're doing is so important, to be able to understand the issues specific to black men and boys. Dr. Frame, we're out of time, but just one last question here. You work with a lot of organizations, a lot of partners. Can you share with us who have been your good partners? Who have been the good support systems? Who have been the good donors? Because our listeners will kind of want to know. I mean, it's great. We want to support the organization, but we should also give a shout out to the folks that have helped the black man can sustain itself over time.
0: Absolutely. A few that I definitely would love to shout out just over the years as Black and Bold Specialty Beverages. Mm-hmm. So everybody should be checking them out and get that coffee. Mm-hmm. National Association of Social Workers. We worked a lot with and been able to do a lot of work around. And shout out to Dr. Anthony Estree, who's the CEO there. Mm-hmm. Recently have a partner, Common Cause. So thinking about how we're going to be focusing on black men and getting engaging to vote. Mm-hmm. Wellwithal, another black male owned company, energy drink company. Mm-hmm. So I mean, I could go down the list, but those are just some of the people in the recent years. And over the years, we've had so many different partners, university partners that have had us come in and do our programming, mm-hmm. Municipalities and so on. So those are just some of the recent partners, mm-hmm. Who have made it a point to provide financial contribution as well as time, mm-hmm. To our young men and to our programming. And we continue to want to connect with anybody who wants to be invested in the lives of black men and boys. We welcome you to take part.
1: I love that. Based upon your book, Define Yourself, what are the key things for black men, especially young black men, in terms of defining themselves in the 21st century?
0: You know, I love that you, because I'm looking at making a version 3 of that. That
1: last you got to keep updating it, bro.
0: I got to keep updating because I wrote that in 2014. So life in the world is so different now. Yeah. So I've been thinking about updating that. And one thing that I talk about when it comes to define yourself, redefine the world, is first to define who you are. And I think part of that is thinking about your social emotional skills, definitely specifically, and what does that look like? So how do you develop empathy and compassion, self-awareness, self-management, social awareness, and then be able to deploy that into the world so that you can go out and redefine the world? And so those are things that I'm constantly talking about with boys, is let's think about like who you are. Like I define myself as a role model, a scholar, and a gentleman. Who are you, right? And thinking about all those things, and then it helps decide like who you are. And that's also, you can, being smart is cool, right? Like we have boys who are super smart, but they don't want nobody to know, right? No, embrace that, right? Let me expose you to other men who, like, this is what it looks like as you get older and the opportunities you can have. So,
1: a role model, a scholar, and a gentleman. Dr. Brandon Frame is also professor of social emotional learning at Sacred Heart University and founder and chief visionary officer of the Black Man Can. Go ahead, brother. Go ahead.
0: I just want to say this too, because I want everybody to know this. I want to just share how you impacted me. So I don't know if you remember this, but in 2013, I went to the Hip Hop Literacy Conference. You were there, Dr. Chris Emden, Bettina Love, and a few other.
1: That was a dope ass conference, bro.
0: And so in 2013, I was Brandon Frame. I'm 3-4 years out of college. Mm-hmm. All of you are doctors, killing it in your fields, doing your thing. And I was sitting at, we went to a bar diner in Columbus. And I'm sitting with all of you. And that was that moment when I was like, I can go and do this too. Mm. And now I'm here with you. you know, 13 years later as Dr. Brain and Frame. But that was I never thought about becoming a doctor, that I could do that, that is something I had the mental fortitude and I can go to school longer and do the work. Wow. And so I just want to share that with you. I've shared it with Dr. Emden. Wow. I shared it with Dr. Bettina Love. I've let them all know when I had a moment to just say, wow, listen, I'm Dr. Frame because of one night spending time with all of you together. And I was like, yeah, I could do this. I can join the ranks of you all. So I just wanted to share that.
1: Bro, you're here and you're leading the charge. I love you for sharing that story. I love you for sharing it. So I'm going to see Brother Emden on my campus next week. He's coming for the Black Ed Summit. But, bro, let's keep it. Man, first of all, congratulations on all the success and all the work and the work you're putting in for our community, man. You let me know what you need from me. I'll be there, brother. I promise you that.
0: Awesome. All right. Absolutely.
1: Okay. Dr. Brandon Frame, professor of social-emotional learning at Sacred Heart University and founder and chief visionary officer of the Black Man Can, an award-winning nonprofit organization and digital media platform dedicated to celebrating, educating, inspiring Black boys and men. Doc, again, congrats again, bro. Let's stay in touch, okay?
0: Thank you. Yeah, absolutely will.
1: 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Folks, we're going to take a quick break. I can't believe this happened to me 2 days in a row. This is like 2 days in a row. People are like, yo, bro, you had an impact on my life, and it's making me emotional. This is like second time it's happened to me. I read to y'all a message I got from one of my former students yesterday. And you know, when Dr. Frame's name came, I said, I know this, brother, but I know people from like all, you know, I know people from like all over the place from all different times. I'm 55 years old. I was like, I know this, brother. And I didn't, you know, and I recognize his face, so I'm glad he shared that story with our audience. I'm way over time, folks. So Young Mighty George is looking at me like, bruh, we got to take a commercial break. We'll take a quick commercial break. We'll come back with a little bit more Evening Words.
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3: I'm Ebony McMorris. The Justice Department is defending Trump's ban on CNN, MS Now, and Politico ahead of a 3:30 p.m. Eastern hearing today. A federal judge will consider the outlet's emergency request to restore the White House access while their lawsuit continues. In late filing Tuesday, DOJ argued that the White House access is a privilege. It accused the outlets of publishing sensitive security information and says they could challenge a decision in writing by Friday. The judge has not ruled that their reporting endangered national security. Trump initially announced the ban by calling their coverage fake news. The outlets say their reporters were turned away before receiving a formal explanation. They argue the ban punishes protected reporting under the First Amendment and violates the Fifth Amendment's guarantee of due process. Today's hearing is about immediate access. The broader constitutional case will continue. For AURN News, I'm Ebony McMorris.
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1: 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Join us Saturday, and me, I'm going to be there, folks. Saturday, September 26th, from 11 a.m. to 1 p.m. at 2024 Reed Street in South Philadelphia for the unveiling of this new mural. Come celebrate the man, the mission, and the legacy that lives on. I know I stepped all over the end of the show. I was not expecting that from Dr. Brandon Frame, by the way. Was not expecting that. But I really appreciate it. Today is a day where it's a blessing for me to hear that from another brother and to know that, as exhausted as I am at this point in my day, that the work still really matters and that you got to keep going because you never know when the work that you're doing might impact or influence someone like Dr. Brandon Frame, who back then was Brandon Frame, became Dr. Brandon Frame, is now impacting thousands of black men and boys. You just don't know. You do the work, you help the people that you can help, you try to do it at a level of excellence, and then sometimes what you're doing influences someone else who then impacts tens of thousands of other people. And that's, to me, what it's all about. I do want to thank all of today's guests, Dr. Latoya Parker from the Joint Center for Political and Economic Studies. We've got to have her back on to talk more about tax policy and the racial wealth gap and the racism of the IRS. Yeah, I said it. The IRS is racist. Shout out to Dr. Rana Leon, the 2026-2028 Philadelphia Poet Laureate. And of course, my main man, Dr. Brandon Frame, the founder and CEO of The Black Man Can. Make sure you all tune in tomorrow for the premiere of Joyful Reading with Book Trust on Evening Words, featuring Vice President of Programming at Book Trust, Allie Lee, and kindergarten teacher, Alicia Mole. And of course, all of you. Right now, though, stay tuned for Tavis Smiley, folks. Stay tuned for the Tavis Smiley Show. Me, Young Mighty Jordan, Terry Tillman, we'll all be back here tomorrow, God willing.

0: This is Freedom Journeys, celebrating the lives of 250 phenomenal Philadelphians. This is the story of the Twin Sister Docs.
1: We are the Twin Sister Docs. I am one half of the Twin Sister Docs Foundation. I am Dr. Delaina Wardlaw, and I am a board-certified family medicine physician.
2: And I am Dr. Elena McDonald. I am a board-certified general pediatrician, and I am the other half of Twin Sister Docs. Dr. Wardlaw and I, we are practicing physicians, and we've been practicing in underserved communities for over 20 years and over 40-plus years collectively. One of our main goals is to make sure that underserved communities are getting the same quality health care as every other community.
1: So a pivotal moment for me was when I realized what my maternal grandmother died of. Our maternal grandmother died of breast cancer at the age of 53. Dr. McDonald and I were 8 years old when she passed away. We had no idea what she died of. We did not know she had breast cancer. We did not know she had bilateral mastectomies at that time. All we knew was that we walked down 8th Street to Pennsylvania Hospital. Grandma was in the hospital. We left the hospital, and the next day we never saw Grandma again. When I learned that Grandma passed away of breast cancer when I was in high school, that is what ignited my passion to go into the medical field.
2: And for me, I think one of the pivotal moments was decided to go to Central High School. Central High School probably helped change the trajectory of my life because it prepared us for higher education. It was okay to be the smart kid because everybody at the school was a smart kid. And it just prepared me for academic excellence.
1: And Twin Sister Docs, as African-American female physicians, Dr. McDonald and I have the unique experience and perspective of being women, African-American women who are from the community, and we continue to work in the community, and we not only work in the community, we engage the community on various aspects. Our mission is based on three T's: trust, translate, transform.
2: We are physicians. We are here to help, not only help heal people, but to help people stay healthy. And the goal of Twin Sister Docs: increase awareness of healthcare disparities, decrease the gap of healthcare disparities, increase the number of African-American physicians, because that number right now is tremendously low. African-Americans make up 5 to 6% of the physician workforce. African-American women make up 2% of the physician workforce. So we want to give everyone, not just our patients, but everyone, general information to allow them to become advocates in their health care.
0: You've been listening to the story of the Twin Sister Docs on Freedom Journeys, celebrating the lives of 250 phenomenal Philadelphians. This vignette was brought to you by Independence Blue Cross, Comcast, and PICO.
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I'm Tavis Smiley, and I'm so glad to see you and me back in stride again. 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Another great show on tap for you today in our second hour, Ambassador Susan Page, University of Michigan law professor and the first ambassador to the Republic of South Sudan, shares her thoughts on this week's raucous UN General Assembly, President Trump's wildest speech yet, underline the word yet like 10 times, and what it all means for us black folk. In our third hour, William Greaves started his documentary Once Upon a Time in Harlem 50 years ago. And today, his son David Greaves and granddaughter Liana Greaves explain how they finished the film about this legendary 1972 cocktail party with Harlem Renaissance luminaries. It's an amazing story. You'll hear about it in our third and final hour. But we commence today's show with this.

0: today we celebrate John Coltrane's 100th birthday, and I am pleased to be joined by the man who invokes Coltrane in one way or another in nearly every speech he delivers, and I ain't making that up. I've heard him speak more times than I can count, thousands of times over the 35 years or so of our friendship, our brotherhood, and I don't recall a single speech that Dr. West has ever given where at some point he did not invoke John Coltrane. He was honored to be the first person of color in like 200 years, literally, to ever deliver the famed Gifford Lectures in Scotland at Edinburgh. And I was honored to be in the audience for the second week of those lectures. If you've never heard of the Gifford Lectures, you should read about them. They literally are, it is a lecture series that features the brightest philosophers and scholars in the world. Happens once a year. And for 200 years, almost, no person of color had ever delivered those lectures until Cornel West was invited to do so. And Edinburgh will never be the same. The lectures take place over a two-week period. There are literally three lectures the first week, three lectures the second week. Those lectures are eventually put into a text. We're waiting on Dr. West's book to come out featuring those lectures. But on the last night of that lecture series, he went in on John Coltrane in a way that it is hard to describe. And when he finished his final of those six lectures, this historic moment in Scotland, those of us who are his family and friends, a cappella started saying in this packed room, "A love supreme, a love supreme, a love supreme, a love supreme." We started that on the second row. And before you knew it, the entire auditorium at Edinburgh in Scotland were singing along with this refrain, "A love supreme." I thought it was a fitting way to close this historic lecture series. Again, featuring our friend and brother, Dr. Cornel West. So that moment will resonate with me for as long as I live. The moment where we put some love on Dr. West with Coltrane at the conclusion of that lecture series. When we come forward for the rest of this hour, we will celebrate John Coltrane with Dr. Cornel West. Today is his centennial. Ain't nobody like John Coltrane. Let's love on him for this hour and for the entire show today, for that matter. Some of the best of Coltrane's catalog all 3 hours today. I can't wait to get into it with Dr. Cornel West when we come forward on Tavis Smiley.
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2: Sometimes he fails at fitting in, but we're okay with that. 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

0: I said a moment ago, or certainly intimated, it was a spiritual experience to be in that audience at Edinburgh in Scotland. To witness Dr. West as the first person of color in centuries, and to be honored, they were blessed, he was honored, to deliver this Gifford Lecture Series. I can't wait for the book to come out, and again, if you're not been familiar with the Gifford Lecture Series, read about it and see how historic it really is and what it meant for Dr. West to be invited to deliver that lecture series that I mentioned a moment ago on the last night of the final lecture, six. We started singing The Love Supreme, and it caught on in that room, and it really was a spiritual experience. Dr. West, you recall that moment?
1: Oh, my God. Like you, I shall recall the rest of my life. I can see Anahita, my beloved wife. I can see you. I can see Brother Andre Willis and all of y'all leading that tent. And I was trying to reflect on a jazz-soaked philosophy for our catastrophic times from Socrates the Coltrane. And as you recall, we're accenting Coltrane as a great wave in a mighty ocean, that he's one of the great geniuses with geniality, largeness of heart, largeness of mind, largeness of soul, and of course, sheer artistic genius. But he's part of a great tradition of a great black people who have learned to love in the face of overwhelming catastrophe. Now, this After the Rain, this is my favorite of all John Coltrane songs. In fact, Anahita and I were just in the club with the Village Vanguard with the grand Robbie Coltrane, who's a towering figure, the son of John and Alice Coltrane. And he dedicated that song to me, not knowing that that was my favorite song. I said, Lord, that broke me down. That broke me down. But we don't have a language for Coltrane. We don't have words that can describe the depth and the scope and the breadth. You touch his notes and you can feel him bleeding because he's given you everything. He's emptying himself. He's trying to make a sound that will touch your soul, that you become more fortified, to give you strength. And he learned that on the chocolate side of North Carolina. Isn't it something? He's born in Hamlet, and we should associate Hamlet with the most philosophically sophisticated character in Shakespeare's play. But Hamlet suffered from the incapacity to love. Coltrane has the intellectual sophistication, but he cultivates an unbelievable capacity to love, and you can hear it in his horn. You can hear it in his dignified sound. You can hear it when he's playing with Elvin Jones, another genius on the drums, Jimmy Garrison, or Reggie Workman. I was just with Brother Reggie a few weeks ago. He's still going in his late 80s, and of course, McCoy Tyner on the piano, and then Alice Coltrane on the piano, and then he brings in the younger brothers, Farrell Sanders and Archie Shepp and Eric Dolphy later on in his career. But there is no train without Miles Davis. There's no train without Dizzy Gillespie. There's no train without Johnny Hodges, who blew that saxophone for the Duke Ellington Band. There's no train without Louis Armstrong, without Big Mama Horton, who he played with, without Gene Ammons, without Ed Vincent, we can go on, and without Monk. He's part of a great tradition of a great black people who muster the courage to be true to their voice, their vocation, to bear witness and tell the truth through their music and be the truth in their lives.
0: Dr. West said a moment ago, there are no words to really define, describe, or even celebrate John Coltrane. We're going to do our best, though, for the rest of this hour and play some of the best of his corpus all 3 hours today. He mentioned After the Rain. That is the track that we started with. It is his favorite. And we started with that track when I said, but first we will start with this. And we played some of that track. He mentioned Alice and Ravi, his wife and son. Ravi Coltrane is in L.A. this week, celebrating his dad's 100th birthday. He's at the Blue Note this week. I don't know if you can get in or not, but Ravi Coltrane is here in L.A. At the...
1: He'll be playing tonight.
0: Yeah,
1: he'll be playing tonight.
0: That's right. L.A.'s blessed. I'm going to tell you what's funny. L.A.'s blessed this week because Ravi Coltrane is here tonight at the Blue Note celebrating John Coltrane. And guess who's at the Hollywood Bowl tonight? Wynton Marsalis, exactly.
1: So LA
0: is blessed today, man. We got Robbie Coltrane at the Blue Note, and LA. Wynton, yeah, Skane, as we call him, our friend Skane, talked to him yesterday.
1: Oh,
0: he's at the bowl tonight. So LA is
1: good
0: blessed
1: God.
0: With some great jazz today. I'm sure Wynton's going to do his thing tonight. Robbie certainly will.
1: Wynton's going to do it. Thing. Robbie gonna do a deep thing. We want to put a smile on John William Coltrane's face from the grave in the porch of heaven and let him know that he did not in vain.
0: Yeah, Coltrane is dead at just 40 years of age, far too young. He's dead at 40, so I never had a chance to meet him, but I'm honored in my life to have met and interviewed a number of times Alice Coltrane and Robbie Coltrane. So I'm connected in that way, but never had the honor of meeting John Coltrane. But I've met him so many times through my friend and my brother, Cornel West. I said a moment ago that I literally have traveled the world. I mean, Scotland is just one place where I've heard Doc Lift. We've been to Casablanca. We've been to Berlin. We've been everywhere together over the course of our friendship. And I've heard him, again, speak everywhere. And there's always a Coltrane reference. Now, you get some sense of why, given what he just said about John Coltrane. But let me just ask more expressly. Why? And if you know Dr. West and listen to him, music is always a part of his presentation. Why? It's a part of his DNA. The soundtrack to his life is just phenomenal to me, but it's part of his DNA. So you never hear him talk on this program, for that matter. His walk-on song, he chooses every Monday and Thursday. By the way, he'll be off tomorrow. We'll give him tomorrow off since he's working today in this first hour. But he chooses walk-on song because that's just who he is. It's in his DNA. But of all the artists who he loves, always a reference to Coltrane in some shape or form in every presentation. My question, very simply, Doc, is why?
1: I think it has so much to do with the fact that the love of beauty, the love of black people, the love of human beings, the love of goodness, the love of the holy is so shot through Coltrane's music and his life. And it's inseparable for me with Irene and Clifton West, man. Mm-hmm. With Clifton, my brother, Cynthia and Cheryl, the West household goes hand in hand with precisely what John Coltrane exemplifies at a level of artistic genius. And so it is what I was shaped by, what I was molded by. That's how I was raised. That's how I was reared. And of course, it's also connected to Reverend Willard P. Cook from Brookhaven, Mississippi, who baptized me. That brother had so much love in him. It was overriding all the time. Well, Coltrane was the same way. And I told you the story about the brother outside of DeMar Park and the little teenager, you know, where Coltrane sees him. He can't get into the club. So Coltrane says, you come in the club after the gig, then we're going to play scales together. And Coltrane played scales with that brother an hour after he'd already done three gigs. And that same brother became the star when you and I went to that jazz club a number of years ago.
0: Mm-hmm.
1: And you talk about Coltrane, he got tears in his eyes. You see, that's different than just playing a Love Supreme. He's living a Love Supreme. And that's who he was. He's the only child of Alice Blair and John Robert Coltrane. And he suffered deeply. He lost his grandmother. Both his grandfathers were towering AME Zion preachers and pastors and leaders. He lost grandparents, he lost his father, and he lost his favorite aunt within a matter of months. He was the only child. He's only got cousin Mary, who, of course, he wrote that beautiful song for. He's trying to blow his horn to bring the dead back, his loved ones back. He's searching to try to have a sense of what kind of life can he live in light of that overwhelming catastrophe. He goes to Philadelphia, blows. They want to kick him out of the project because he keeps blowing so much. And finally, a black preacher knocks on the door and gives him the keys and says, you can blow in my church, brother. So that's love of a black preacher whose name we don't know, who helped facilitate, train blowing in his church. So when he's blowing love supreme, it's not abstract at all. He's talking about love of God at the center, but the love that he's received from that anonymous black preacher, from his mother Alice, from his grandparents who died so young but gave him unbelievable self-confidence. And yes, when he's wrestling with the heroin addiction, when he's wrestling with trying to sustain his genius, his first wife, Naima, of course, that was his favorite song. Naima plays a crucial role. She's a Muslim black woman. And he would want us to mention both Naima and Alice, both are magnificent, towering black women. But all of that goes in the making of Coltrane, man. And he's just giving it right back to us at a level of artistic excellence that makes you think of Dante and Shakespeare and Goethe all at the same time in the West.
0: He mentioned Cousin Mary and he mentioned Naima. Let me, since we're celebrating Coltrane, give you a taste of Cousin Mary.

we're celebrating the centennial birth of John Coltrane. Dr. Cornell West is our guest, in case you've just tuned in. And I only had one person at the top of my list that I wanted to spend this first hour with. And we typically start talking politics, but on a day like this, you got to start with Coltrane and celebrate him. And so I knew I wanted to get Dr. West to join me to just give him a proper celebration today in this first hour. So that was Cousin Mary, written for his beloved cousin. You heard Dr. West give you a bit about his family, about his lineage, and his first wife was Naima, and he wrote a track for her called Naima.

happy 100th birthday, John Coltrane. We're celebrating him in this first hour and all 3 hours, playing the best of his corpus. When we come forward, I've got questions for Dr. Cornel West. Coltrane died at just 40 years of age. I wonder what Doc thinks his music would have become or gone had he lived another 20 years. Dr. West mentioned God. A train called a love supreme, a thank you to God. I want to ask Doc whether a form of prayer, whether music, for that matter, can be a form of prayer, even for folk who are not religious. So much to talk about. Dr. Cornel West celebrating John Coltrane when we come forward on Tavis Smile.

0: Smiley continues when we come forward.
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0: This is the track Alabama. Coltrane writes this song after the 1963 Birmingham church bombing. We just had two guests on this program a week or so ago commemorating the 63rd anniversary of that bombing in 63. Doug Jones, running for governor of Alabama right now, was a U.S. attorney years ago, and years after that horrific incident, he reopened the case and found convicted those Klan members responsible for that bombing all those decades later. And the fifth little girl was a guest on this program. Her sister, Addie Mae Collins, died that day. But Sarah survived. She lost an eye. She was on this program with us just a week or so ago. But this is Coltrane's Alabama. Dr. West, I ask, Cornel West, of course, is our guest in this hour, in case you've just tuned in, as we are celebrating the 100th birthday of John Coltrane today. All 3 hours, we're playing the best of his corpus, but we are, in this first hour, just trying to wrap our brains around his gift, our hearts around his gift, and celebrate the life and legacy, the work and witness, the rich musical legacy, the artistic genius of John Coltrane. My question about this Alabama track, Doc, is how is it that music without lyrics can speak about injustice?
1: Brother. Well, you know, Alabama by John Coltrane, his fellow musicians, is the greatest artistic lamentation in the modern world and in American culture. It takes us to the depths of grief and indescribable sorrow and sadness with the dignified sound and the sense of sound and the silence between the notes. But at the same time, as you know, Brother Tavis, he was also deeply shaped by the rhythms of Martin Luther King Jr.'s powerful eulogy that he gave for those four precious young black sisters. So that he had mind a rhythmic, lyrical sound with words of Martin Luther King Jr., who's also one of the towering love warriors like John Coltrane. And you get the two of them together, and it takes you to the heights. I mean, again, you think in the history of the West, you know, Lycidas by John Milton, dealing with the death of Edward King in 1637, is viewed as the greatest lamentation in the English language, alongside Tennyson's In Memoriam for Arthur H. Hallam of 1850. Coltrane goes beyond those, brothers. That theory is bitten. Now, of course, it could be just the case. Beethoven believed that music's always deeper than literature and philosophy. So at that point, then, when you got music, you already got something that's taking you to places that literature with words and philosophy with arguments cannot take you. But Coltrane is coming from the chocolate side of town, digging deep into the humanity of a people whose humanity has been radically called into question, and he's doing it with a level and with a depth that is connected to what Emmett Till's mother said when she looked at her baby. And what did she say in Chicago? I don't have a minute to hate. I will pursue justice for the rest of my life. And she knew that justice is what love looks like in public. So you see that great tradition of Mae McNeil. Mm-hmm. You see the great tradition of Martin King. You see the great tradition of John Coltrane. And you contrast that, brother, with what you see at the United Nations. Hatred, calling for genocide, denying genocide in Gaza. And it's not just gangster Trump, it's not just gangster Netanyahu, it's not just the gangster who runs Iran concerned, wanting to hide and conceal all the massive executions and repressions. But no, most of the folk, in many ways, who are in the United Nations are themselves complicitous with various kinds of crimes against humanity. Mm. Here comes Coltrane blowing the truth, though, brother. Yeah. Here comes Coltrane blowing the truth, man.
0: Let me circle back to A Love Supreme. Coltrane, that is, referred to A Love Supreme, his classic, as a thank you to God. That's his phrase, a thank you to God. I asked whether or not music, to your mind, can be a form of prayer. even for folk who are not religious who listen to Coltrane?
1: Oh, absolutely. There's no doubt about it. That prayer is the opening of a heart, often an aching heart, soliciting a response in the form of help. Sometimes it's one of gratitude, but often it's one of help. And that's precisely what you get in so many of Coltrane's songs, mm-hmm. that it is him opening his heart and his soul. You remember, brother, when he was in Philadelphia and he threw the horn down on the floor. Mm-hmm. Man. Rashid Ali was playing the drum, looked up and said, "Train, what's happening, man?" He threw the horn on the floor and started beating his chest. Why? Because sometimes the notes get in the way of the music, and sometimes your horn gets in the way of your sound. And the only sound you can convey to the audience is the beating of your chest, because you're giving the audience every

0: Davis out of East St. Louis had plucked him out of Philadelphia and brought him into one of the greatest quintets ever. And, of course, Kind of Blue with Cannonball and Jimmy Cobbins and the others, Wynn Kelly and the others, are at the height of artistic expression. Coltrane is on that album. So he was already sounding good before that waking, before that moment. But I do believe, though, Brother Tabitha, that in so many ways, man, John Coltrane was like an orange without a peel. He had a hypersensitivity to the suffering of others and the hypersensitivity to all the hurt in the world, and that can be overwhelming. That could lead you toward addiction. Sometimes those who are wrestling with addiction are some of the most sensitive people in the world because they're not indifferent and callous to other people's suffering. And he was overwhelmed by it, and when he went down in that basement in April of 57 and came up with a cold turkey to break that addiction, he said, I have a gratefulness and a thankfulness that I will express to the world. Thank you, God. I never thought I would overcome this. Thanks to Naima, he almost gave up jazz and said he just wanted to get a job at the post office. He said, let me give up jazz. He said, no, John, don't do it. You got something to give the world. And he went on to get Girl, and in fact, when he and Alice get together, they also give so much to the world. And of course, Brother Robbie is still doing that, and Aaron and all the others as well.
1: As we mentioned, Robbie Coltrane, John Coltrane's son, is in L.A. This week playing at the Blue Note. If you can get in, go see Robbie and celebrate his daddy. Wynton Marsalis at the Hollywood Bowl tonight. So we are blessed in L.A. to be celebrating John Coltrane. We're blessed on this program to be celebrating John Coltrane with Dr. Cornel West. Coltrane was known for practicing hours every day, even after he became John Coltrane. He's still practicing hours a day. What's that say about talent versus hard work? We'll talk to Doc about that when we come forward. Loving on Coltrane on Tavis Smile.

0: 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It's why everybody wants to talk to Tavis. The conversation continues when we come forward.
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0: Hey, stepping on John Coltrane, my time with Dr. West is getting tight, and as we push toward the top of the hour, this, of course, is Sentimental Mood, In a Sentimental Mood, to be exact, by John Coltrane. We celebrate today his centennial birthday, born on this day, 1926, in Hamlet, North Carolina. Dr. West unpacked that Hamlet connection or frame earlier in this conversation. Again, my time is getting tight, Doc. I mentioned how much he practiced every day, even after he became world famous. What's that say to you about talent versus hard work?
1: Brother, that means he was true to his calling at the deepest level. And can you imagine to have Duke Ellington and John Coltrane in the studio playing Duke Ellington's classic song? Oh, man. Now, this is Anahita's favorite Coltrane of all time. That's like having Mahalia Jackson and Aretha singing Precious Lord in the same studio. That's Beethoven, Mozart trying to generate a sonata together. You know how deep that is, how profound that is, what a Kairos moment that is. And as black people, we should be proud, not because of skin pigmentation, because of the discipline, because of the commitment, the conviction, the consistency. Jimmy, he said Coltrane would go to sleep with the horn in his mouth and wake up blowing. Mm. He said Coltrane played 25 hours a day the whole time. Sonny Rollins, we just lost the great Sonny Rollins. We'll never forget him. He goes hand in hand, both of them, into Ten of Colossus in so many ways. He'd practice the same way till the very end. How come? Not just because they wanted to be great in the music, but they wanted to be great so they could use their music to help others.
0: Oh, yes.
1: Somewhere I read, he is greatest among you will be your servant. They were trying to serve the people with their greatness. They were not trying to use their greatness to put the focus on them. That's part of what it is to be a Duke Ellington, what it means to be a Louis Armstrong, a Sarah Vaughan, and especially what it means to be John Coltrane himself.
0: Dr. West mentioned Sonny Rollins. I've got a Sonny Rollins clip. I interviewed Sonny Rollins before he passed, sadly, many times. What a great joy and honor for me to befriend Sonny Rollins. And I got a clip of Sonny Rollins talking about Coltrane. I'll play that for you later in today's show. When we come forward, I want to ask Doc and put him on the spot. If Dr. West could only save one Coltrane album, House is on Fire, you got to run out, you can't save but one Coltrane album, is it Love Supreme, Giant Steps, Blue Train, or something else? 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
4: You have some dough. It's lunchtime, but there's no way you would eat just dough for lunch, right? Well, the good thing is, I have some cheese. Your friend has some tomato sauce. 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So if we want to come up with better ideas for a better world, what we really need are civil, civic conversations. Pizzas. It's an American thing. AmericanThing.org.
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0: Just a little taste of my one and only love from John Coltrane as we celebrate his centennial birthday. What a great first hour this has been. Not how we typically start, but there was no other way to do it today. We got to start this three-hour show, loving on John Coltrane. How blessed are we to have done it with Dr. Cornel West. You see why I love this Negro so much. Dr. West, I don't care what the subject matter is, he can take you there. And I have such immense respect for his brilliance, for his eloquence, and he's the guy I wanted to celebrate John Coltrane this first hour. My time is getting tight. Let me ask two questions, Doc. You weave it together as you will, not my typical way. But Coltrane is dead at 40, sadly. What did we miss, perhaps over the next 20 or 30 years? What did we miss by his being gone so soon? And if you could only save one album, only one, A Love Supreme, Giant Steps, Blue Train, or something else?
1: Oh, Lord, Lord, Lord. I'm sorry we couldn't. Johnny Hartman would respond to that beautiful melody that Coltrane was blowing. But, brother, I would steal all the albums. I'd take it and run. I'd snatch it and run. It's hard, hard, hard, man. to make a choice. It's difficult to make a choice, I'm telling you. But even Stellar Regions, you know, Brother Robbie loves Stellar Regions. Stellar Regions is powerful as well. You got so many of them. But I guess if my back was against the wall, it'd be Love Supreme. There's no doubt about that. But I would want to get After the Rain because that's my favorite, too. You know what I mean? Yeah, oh, Lord, what I'm going to do? I'm going to do, man?
0: Yeah. He's dead at 40. Did we miss anything by his being gone too soon?
1: Oh, my God. We still miss it, man.
0: Yeah.
1: That not cut off with Coltrane as of now. They're still playing his language. They're still in his framework. They're still in his paradigm. There's been magnificent and towering figures that come after Coltrane. But Coltrane, he's not the only one. There's Miles. There's Monk. There's Gillespie. There's Sarah Vaughan. There's Billie Holiday and Carmen McRae. They still set the language, man.
0: Yeah.
1: They set the whole framework so that in that sense, we're not in a full-scale post-Coltranean moment. Mm. That's how deep he is.
0: Yeah.
1: And the only ones who have that kind of stature are the greatest revolutionaries of modern culture, who are Louis Armstrong and Duke Ellington. Those two sit there at the center of the whole tradition.
0: Yeah.
1: In the same way, of course, you know, Robert Johnson and Sunhouse and them sit in the great tradition of genius coming out of Mississippi Delta, blues, man.
0: I don't know what others are doing today to celebrate John Coltrane, but I can assure you, you won't find a deeper respect for Coltrane than the one that Dr. Cornel West has, and you won't find, I think, a better conversation celebrating Coltrane in 1 hour than the one we just had, and that would not have happened without the genius of Cornel West, but we are celebrating the artistic genius today of John Coltrane. For the rest of this show, we're going to still play some of his catalog, even as we lose Dr. West now. Doc, I love you deeply, man. Thank you for a great first hour, loving on John Coltrane.
1: I love you, though, brother. I salute you, and don't downplay your genius either, my brother. I tell you that.
0: As I said, he is my friend. You're listening to Tavis Smiley.